0: as his ear for sarcasm was as deaf as his ear for music, took the suggestion seriously. Enthusiastically, he began making the plans which would leave their ignominious mark on show business forever after. First, where to debut? Naples seemed logical, known as were the Neapolitans for their understanding and appreciation of great singing. An upcoming music festival there made the choice seem even wiser. So, a theater was selected, and a date was set. A date that would live in musical infamy. For his one-man show, Lucius decided to sing Niobe, the opera, all of it, all by himself. And already lengthy, Lucius deliberately lengthened it further with slow tempi and repetition, the longer to remain on stage. And as the hours trudged one to the next, the audience grew restless and then nervous and finally grew desperate. Individuals offered every imaginable polite excuse for wishing to leave the theater, urgent business, illness, 9 months plus pregnancy, only to be sent back to their seats by unsympathetic and most probably tone-deaf security people. Some listeners, apparently driven mad by the relentless, awful sound, risked their lives climbing a rear wall to escape. Three ingenious audience members managed to flee their tormentor by posing as two live men carrying out one dead man. And yet even when an earthquake, and I mean a real earthquake, struck the theater, Lucius, unperturbed, pressed on. It was only after the dreadful, interminable performance was mercifully over and the premises were vacated that the theater, the whole building, perhaps having reached the limit of its own aggravation, tumbled into a heap. Sadly, this fiasco was far from the end of the maestro's singing career. He had access to strings, you see, and he pulled those strings vigorously, endeavoring to promote himself, even as he faced his own death. Weeping, he repeated over and over and over, "What a loss I shall be to the arts." For once upon an orgy of non-existent self-awareness, in the early decades A.D., there was a musical menace named Lucius Domitius Antibarbus, whom historians reluctantly remember as the Roman Emperor Nero. Now, did Nero actually fiddle while Rome burned, as the saying accuses him? Almost certainly not. But he was hunted down one day in the year 68, and he was forced to commit suicide, after which his name was erased from every public record and every monument in the empire for military and political reasons, the history books say. But you have to wonder, don't you? Now that you know the rest of the story.
1: Now, the rest of the story. Caroline was 68 and going broke, but she still had her health and her estate and her attorney and close friend Adolf Einaud. So one day, Caroline invited Mr. Einaud to her parlor for a cup of tea and a business proposition. "I'm turning the old place into a health spa," she announced, with the confidence of somebody who had already accomplished it in her mind. A spa? The lawyer wondered to himself. Where on earth had such an idea come from? But Caroline answered before he could ask. There was a new craze Mr. Einaud had not noticed, practically becoming a cult. It was called sea bathing. Attired in clothing designed for the purpose, one simply ventured forth into the nearest large body of water and splashed about. Tremendous fun. In any case, hers was beachfront property, no sewers spewed out where swimmers might play. So she eagerly implored Mr. Einaud, "Where do we begin?" The attorney dared not disillusion his old friend. To do so seemed unfeeling, but on the other hand, false hopes could only delay a more practical solution to the financial dilemma. He spoke gently but honestly. "How often did Caroline see strangers coming here by boat?" he asked. "Well, not often," she was forced to admit. "And that left primarily inland roads connecting the outside world to her estate. Had Caroline traversed any of those lately?" "No," she confessed, "she had not." "Well, they were narrow and rugged and precipitous, and even if one survived the jolting and the jostling of the four-hour journey over mountain wilderness from the nearest town, one might still get washed away by a sudden rainstorm or bowled over by a plummeting boulder. And once a visitor arrived, he would find none of the natural mineral waters which were abundant in most of the world's health spas. Why, he would not even find decent overnight accommodations. Vast improvements would have to be made," Mr. Einaud insisted, "and improvements required money." And Caroline smiled.

said, I leave that to you. This is the rest of the story. For his client, Adolphe Inaud promptly drew up the papers of a corporation called the Sea Bathing Society. Next, he consulted acquaintances in Germany who were establishing similar resorts there and thriving. Mr. Inaud learned something, that to make a health spa profitable, one must offer a little sideshow, an optional activity which, although it's only part of the spa, inevitably winds up financing the entire operation. And that operation is in business to this day. At first, Mr. Inaud's sideshow was shunned by Caroline, condemned by her neighbors, but not for long. In fact, it's the only thing most people think about when they hear the name of the tiny principality once ruled by Caroline and her son Charles Grimaldi. For once upon a financial crisis, there was a family going broke in what was then the middle of nowhere, until the family attorney transformed their property into what was supposed to have been a health spa and yet became the gambling mecca of all Europe, a little sea bathing society on the Mediterranean, which everyone now knows as Monaco. Only now you know the rest of the story.

0: now, the rest of the story. Once upon a September in 1895, in San Juan del Rio, about 65 miles north of Durango City, there huddled in a dark cell in the town jail a frightened youngster. And that youngster was retracing mentally the precipitous path that had led to this place. It had all begun the previous September 22. Dorothy Arango had come home to find Mother standing in the doorway pleading with the haughty landlord, Lopez Negrete. It was Dorothy's little sister, 12-year young Martinita, whom Negrete had come for. But she is only a child, Mother was begging. Negrete's intentions were obvious, even to Dorothy, who was little more than a child. But there was only one way to prevent Martinita's abduction, Dorothy decided frantically, and that means was hanging on a peg in a cousin's house. So the youngster hurried there and snatched the cousin's pistol from the peg and ran back home. Negrete had stopped arguing with Mother by now. Instead, he was dragging the sobbing little Martinita to his carriage. Dorothy, who had never held a gun before, much less fired one, did not hesitate to consider the consequences. And an instant later, Lopez Negrete lay in the dust with three slugs in him. And Dorothy mounted the nearest horse and galloped off into the Sierra. For the next several months, this resourceful teenager roamed the wilderness, keeping a respectful distance from the certain death called civilization. Indeed, the powerful landlord Negrete, who survived his gunshot wounds and mobilized a massive search for his assailant, the inevitable capture and incarceration in San Juan del Rio, hanging or worse, was now imminent. And still, the jailers at San Juan del Rio underestimated Dorothy. So when the teenager was taken to the jailhouse courtyard and told to grind a barrel of corn for the menfolk, Dorothy at first appeared meekly to comply, but then suddenly seized the stone metate, and hurling it at one of the guards, it struck him in the head, and he fell dead. And in the ensuing confusion, Dorothy once again commandeered a horse and made a getaway. Legends are born of things like I've just now told you, and one was. For this time, Dorothy Arango, the desperado, Dorothy Arango stayed lost. And one day thundered off into the history books, to be remembered forever after as the outlaw's outlaw. Until today, you've never met the frightened teenager who defended a kid's sister against a pedophile with the only means available. Nor did you ever know the youngster in a jailhouse in San Juan del Rio who escaped with the lucky toss of a millstone. You remember instead the blustery, larger-than-life bandito of old Mexico, a boy named Dorothy, Dorothy Arango, who of necessity invented for himself the more macho-sounding name, Pancho Villa. Only now you know the rest of the story.
1: Now, the rest of the story. Andrew was perhaps the wealthiest, most influential man in town. He was a textile manufacturer, an officer of all four local banks. He and his wife Abby lived in a large, handsome house. Their live-in housekeeper was Bridget Sullivan. Bridget Sullivan. Now, at 6:15, the morning of August 4, Bridget came downstairs from her attic bedroom. She was followed shortly by Andrew and Abby from their bedroom on the second floor. There was a pear tree in the yard. While breakfast was being prepared, Andrew picked a basket of pears. 7 o'clock now, Andrew and Abby were eating breakfast. Abby called to the housekeeper, who was still in the kitchen, "Wash these windows today." Bridget answered that she would, though it was the last thing on earth that she wanted to do. All through the past week, Bridget had been working very hard. Recent days had been the hottest of the year. It was evident even now before mid-morning that the day was to become even less comfortable. And still Bridget would do her best. After her own breakfast had been eaten and the dishes washed and put away, the housekeeper filled a water pail, went to wash the outside of the windows. But after only a little work, she became exhausted and ill. and it was the suffocating heat, she told herself. So she went back inside to look for Abby and found her in the guest bedroom. We have to imagine the words they exchanged. There is no record of the words, but evidently Bridget explained how hot it was and how sick she felt. Couldn't she please postpone washing the windows at least until the next day? And the answer was an emphatic no, and an argument ensued, and the climax of which was Bridget, the housekeeper, murdered Abby. Murdered her. It was only afterward that Bridget realized that during the argument she'd heard the front door slam. Andrew, having overheard the angry words, had just then left the house. So Bridget waited for him to return. He must not have the opportunity to testify against her. He, too, must die. I'm going to pause right here. The reconstructed real-life scenario you've just relived was the product of years of research by author and criminologist Edward D. Radin. He has been called, quote, the soundest crime expert of our generation. And looking back, it all sounds so simple. But the double murder that we have been discussing, that most incredible crime of August 4, 1892, in Fall River, Massachusetts, was pinned on somebody else. Somebody nearby, although entirely unsuspecting. All of these years, the history books have condemned another person who was in fact tried and acquitted. Remember the old rhyme, Lizzie Borden took an axe, gave her mother 40 whacks. When she knew what she had done, she gave her father 41. Historians and crime aficionados have been debating the case for more than 100 years. But the most convincing analysis of all has echoed the jury's verdict. Lizzie Borden was innocent and has added this conclusion. It was Bridget Sullivan who wielded the hatchet. The maid did it, protesting that she didn't do windows. Now you know the rest of the story.
0: Now, the rest of the story. When Whitcomb Judson died in 1909, he passed from here to hereafter with a less than quiet heart. Unattained success? Oh, scarcely. A prolific inventor, Mr. Judson had patented dozens of useful ideas which had found their way to practical, even popular applications. There were internal combustion engines, variable speed transmissions and clutches for automobiles, a pneumatically powered streetcar system, a ledger full of technological triumphs written in bold black ink, and yet one failure had continued to plague Mr. Judson throughout his otherwise profitable career as a mechanical innovator. An idea nobody wanted. The invention that got away. The so-called clasp locker or unlocker for shoes. Anyway, that was its formal title on Mr. Judson's August 29, 1893 patent number 504038. A clasp locker or unlocker for shoes. And the device proved itself as unattractive as its name. The inventor exhibited it at the Chicago World's Fair that same year with 21 million gawkers. Inundating the fairgrounds, the clasp locker or unlocker for shoes ought to have stimulated at least some interest, and yet instead, the wide-eyed masses pressed elbow to elbow to see the world's first electric Ferris wheel, or to tisk-tisk at the coochie-coochie sideshow of a provocative belly dancer named Little Egypt, and thus did Whitcomb Judson's latest invention succumb to its own utter unpretentiousness. Might as well forget it, friends advised. After all, even a great musician hits a clinker once in a while. But the more others tried to make Mr. Judson feel better, the worse he felt. The clasp locker or unlocker for shoes was a good idea, he insisted, and he would spend the remaining 16 years of his life trying to prove it. He thought up new names, a whole slew of them, including the Universal, and the Security, spelled with a capital C, and the Placo, P-L-A-K-O. Well, Mr. Judson was desperate, and he was also eager to improve the design itself, along with the machinery used to mass produce it. And still, after years of fretting and simplifying, the clasp locker or unlocker for shoes was sold with a formidable-looking page of elaborate instructions regarding its otherwise applications and basic operation and routine maintenance. And as I say, Mr. Judson died and was pretty much forgotten. And that is why the little you have heard here is practically all that we know about him. I guess when the world is ready for something, it's ready. You just can't keep folks away then. But until then, you can't even turn their heads. For once upon a time, a successful inventor put his considerable imagination in gear, and he conceived a handy little something, which he first called the clasp, locker, or unlocker for shoes. Nobody paid attention. Until many years after the inventor's death, when somebody else got hold of that little doodad and renamed it the zipper. And now you know the rest of the story.
1: Now, the rest of the story. Jim's mother, Carolyn, was out there in the audience, really enjoying the show. She especially liked the immaculately synchronized high-kicking chorus line. Six girl dancers all decked out in sparkly, skimpy costumes. That is, she liked the chorus line until she found out that the girls were actually boys, that one of them was her own son, Jim. Well, he'd promised his mother a surprise. She got one. How on earth had her sweet, sensible, decent 19-year-old ever become mixed up in a thing like this? Well, that is the rest of the story. More than anything right now, the household needed money. Dad had just died. Jeannie had just been born. So the family was down to Carolyn, her infant daughter, and her two sons, Harry and Jim. The boys were so eager to contribute to the family income that they practically competed. Jim, the younger, who wrapped packages all day at Wanamaker's department store, was losing the contest. But one day, the staff at Wanamaker Shipping Room started talking, whispering, really, about the female impersonators down at Keith's 86th Street Theater. Only in New York, one of the gossips exclaimed. Another remarked that the young men in the show were getting $35 a week. That was the only part Jim heard. That somebody was getting paid to do something down at Keith's Theater. $35 a week, a real fortune in those days. So Jim went straight to the theater after work and asked, "Where do I sign up?" Producer Phil Dunning said, "Hey, wait a minute. Can you dance?" Well, Jim had to think a second. A pal down at the Lenox Hill Settlement House had taught him to do the Peabody a while back. "Okay. Oh, sure. He could dance." Phil Dunning said, "Good, get in a costume and start rehearsing with the fellas." So, Jim went back to the dressing room. He met the fellas. They were Navy men. Phil Dunning had hired Navy men off the USS George Washington. The novelty act he had hired them for was called Every Sailor. And then Jim found out just what that novelty act was all about. It was guys wearing girls' clothing. Guys dressed up as girls. But it was also about $35 a week. So Jim joined the show. And yes, his mother did see it. And afterwards, she did not scream. She did not pout. She did not even complain. She simply looked her son in the eye and said, "You had better get an education." The show ran for 8 more weeks, after which Jim, as promised, retired from show business. To the relief of everyone, he got a nice, quiet, well-paying job at a brokerage house on Broad Street. His days in the kick chorus line were over. A life of common sense and responsibility had begun for the teenager who in 1919 made his show business debut in drag. A lovable New York chorus boy named Jimmy Cagney. And now you know the rest of the story.

How old do you think I am? He said. I said, well, I didn't know. He said, I turned 65 about 11 months ago. I was sitting

There wasn't anyone around except this old man and me. The guy who ran the bar was watching Ironsides on TV. Uninvited, he sat down and opened up his mind on old dogs and children and watermelon wine. Ever had a drink of watermelon wine? He asked. He told me all about it, though I didn't answer back. Ain't but three things in this world that's worth a solitary dime, but old dogs and children and watermelon wine. He said, now the women think about themselves when the menfolk ain't around. And friends are hard to find when they discover that you're down. He said, I tried it all when I was young and in my natural prime. Now it's old dogs and children and watermelon wine. Old dogs care about you even when you make mistakes. God bless little children while they're still too young to hate. When he moved away

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That night I dreamed in peaceful sleep of shady summertime.

0: Now, the rest of the story. Let's forget for a moment that it's mid-September. Let's say that it's wintertime. Let's say that you just walked out of a warm movie theater into the freezing night air, and despite your heavy coat, you're shivering. Well, this has happened to you before. A couple of inactive hours followed by that sudden assault on your circulatory system. Now you're in the parking lot, not quite to your car, when suddenly you are struck by a terrible pain in your throat at first, a pressure sort of pain which seems to radiate to your chest, then to your left shoulder, and then down your left arm. You stumble toward your car, clutching the keys. Somehow you've got to open the door and climb inside. You do, but the crushing pain does not go away. If anything, it's worse. But as you fumble for your cell phone, praying that you'll have the strength to dial the now universally accepted 911, the pain begins to subside. And what do you know? In a few minutes, you're feeling completely well, believing you have survived a heart attack. Maybe so. So you'd better call in your doctor, but I'm hoping instead that what you've had was an attack of angina pectoris caused by an oxygen-starved heart. It's not a blockage necessarily. Sometimes aortic stenosis, physical exertion could precipitate it, emotional stress, or a heavy meal, or a sudden exposure to cold. There's even a variant called prismatal angina. You get it when you're resting. Now, let's forget the modern treatments for angina. The medications, the nitroglycerin, the nitrite, propranolol, and the procedures, angioplasty, coronary bypass. There's quite a list of answers these days to angina. But let's go back 7 decades, 70 years before all of that, to what amounted to the first successful operation for congenital heart disease, arterial ligation. Means tying off an artery like clamping a garden hose. It was used to correct a birth defect at first, but by the mid-1950s, surgeons were tying off internal mammary arteries to relieve angina. Now, this was quite a breakthrough, especially considering the success rate, up to 90% reported improvement. And here's where it gets interesting. By the end of the decade, many surgeons started wondering about an arterial ligation, doubting intuitively that a few of them began experimenting. Now, they'd never get away with this today, but what they did was to perform the procedure in half of those requesting it, and in the other half, they gave them general anesthesia and a small, meaningless incision, all sutured up. When they were awakened, they were told the operation had been a success, and these doctors kept their own statistics. And now you've heard of the placebo effect. Applies to pills mostly. But just once, this once in medical history, the placebo effect was proved applicable to surgery as well. The patients who had not had the arterial ligation procedure, yet who had been told they had, they did better than those who had the real operation. In other words, better than something was nothing at all. Now you know the rest of the story. Now, the rest of the story. It was a non-combat reconnaissance mission. Only the four of them, a major, a radio operator, the fellow driving the Jeep, and Sergeant Clarence Cherry. Their unit, the 9th Air Force Engineer Command Regiment, neither feared nor suspected anything. The men in the Jeep were simply scouting prospective locations for airfields near Versailles. Local villagers ran up to Clarence's Jeep. Despite panic and translation frustration, they made it known that there were German soldiers hiding in the woods nearby, dozens of them. Clarence and the others hastily improvised a plan. They would leave the Jeep and split up. Clarence taking a path to the left, the rest moving off to the right. The latter three would be noisy, talking, joking, distracting the enemy's attention while Clarence crept up behind them. It was a terrific plan. Even though Clarence was deep in the forest, along the lonely path, before realizing he was completely unarmed, almost as quickly as he discovered the disadvantage, His eyes fell on something shiny in the summer sunlight. It was a French rifle lying there in the woods. Maybe it would shoot and maybe not. It was too late now to find out. The Germans came into view, and their attention was drawn, as predicted, to Clarence's raucous comrades in the other direction. There were 56 of these enemy soldiers. Seemed like 1,000. Clarence was uncomfortably close to them when a voice cracking from tension yelled, "Achtung!" The soldiers turned, stared straight down the muzzle of that orphaned French rifle. They could have shot the lone American, one supposes. Their sheer numbers might have overwhelmed him with fists. And there was no guarantee the old rifle Clarence had found would even fire, but the war was waning. The Germans were less motivated. They surrendered, all 56 of them surrendered. And Sergeant Clarence Cherry and his buddies were responsible. But the toughest part was yet to come. For because the whereabouts of the 9th Air Force Engineer Command Regiment had to be kept secret, Clarence could not write home and tell his father, Clarence Sr., about the exciting capture. "Wait till Dad hears," Clarence kept telling his fellow Air Force engineers. But Clarence heard from Dad first, only weeks later. Dad was a street department night foreman in Phoenix, Arizona. Dad had been doing his job before dawn one morning when he spotted a suspicious-looking man and followed him, then alerted police, and the stranger was promptly arrested and disarmed and identified. And what do you know? It was Jürgen Wattenberg, a German U-boat captain, escaped from a Phoenix, Arizona POW camp, and his apprehension led to the recapture of 24 other escaped POWs from that same government installation. Dad was a hero back home. By now, the capture of that German combat platoon in France had been declassified. Young Sergeant Cherry could now tell his father what had happened in the woods that day near Versailles, but he never did. And only you know the rest of the story.
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0: Welcome. I'm E.G. Marshall. As the philosopher said, every day we change a little. Every day we die a little. And yet we consider ourselves eternal. We cannot conceive of a world in which we are not included, especially those of us who are rich and powerful. But does it matter who we are, or even who we think we are? This world was designed to go its merry way, whether we're a part of it or not.
1: If I were you, George, I'd advise that boy to stay out of town.
0: Now, Chief, he's a citizen. He has every right.
1: Sure, sure. Just see to it that he keeps out of town.
0: Why?
1: Well, you know why. Every time he shows up, somebody gets killed.
0: He never killed anybody.
1: I didn't say that. I just said when he's around, people get killed. Now, you keep him away.
0: Mystery drama, The Burning Bough, was written especially for Mystery Theater by Sam Dan and stars Norman Rose.
2: 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I'll be back shortly with Act One.

0: days are numbered. Our hours are listed. Our minutes are counted. And all we get is our allotted portion. There is so much time in eternity. Why can't there be a few additional seconds here? And if we could steal a few precious moments now and then, what would be upset? The answer? Everything.
1: Hello?
2: George?
1: Madeline, what is it?
2: George, can you come up here right away?
1: What's wrong?
2: The oil burner went out and I can't reach the service man. Do you suppose you could...
1: I'll do what I can.
2: And the baby's sick.
1: With what?
2: Some sort of infection.
1: Well, call the doctor.
2: The doctor's already been here. George, I'm frightened.
1: I'm on my way.
3: George, come in quickly. I feel terrible dragging you out in the storm.
1: Oh, it just blew up out of nowhere. It's a good thing I left when I did. I think the road must be washed out by now. All right, let me look at the oil burner.
3: I simply panicked for a moment. I didn't think. It's no great calamity. I realized I could light a fire in the fireplace.
1: Yeah, you got a nice warm blaze going there, too.
3: Well, as soon as I got it started, I remembered, and I tried to call you and tell you to stay home, but you'd already gone.
1: That's all right.
3: You're the best brother any girl ever had.
1: How's Jimmy?
3: He seems to be resting a bit easier.
1: Sure. All right, I'll go down to the basement.
3: I think it can wait.
1: Look, you put me through engineering school. Let me show off a little.
3: George, come upstairs.
1: Might as well. You need a new motor.
3: Hurry, George.
1: What happened?
3: It's Jimmy. Hurry. Just a few minutes ago.
1: Why is he so flushed?
3: I don't know.
1: What did the doctor say?
3: That it was an infection.
1: What kind?
3: Well, he wasn't sure. Kids can get any kind.
1: Well, did he give him anything?
3: He left an antibiotic, but it isn't doing any good.
1: Well, you just call him and ask him.
3: I tried just now, but the lines are down.
1: Well, he seems weak. He can hardly breathe.
3: George, he's dying. My little Jimmy is dying.
1: Well, I'll get him to the hospital.
3: You can't. The roads are flooded.
1: Well, we have to do something.
3: We can't do anything.
1: Look, you just bundle him up. I'll try to make the hospital.
3: But the road.
1: I'll have to get through somehow.
3: George, there's no time.
1: We'll try.
3: He's dying in just a few minutes.
1: Madeline, we just can't sit here and do nothing.
3: Well, I'll do something.
1: What?
3: I will do something.
1: What, Madeline? Tell me what.
3: I'll do what she did.
1: Who?
3: Yes. I'll do what she did.
1: Who, Madeline? Tell me who.
3: First... he prayed.
1: Madeline.
3: And then... she...
1: Madeline, what are you doing? Get away from the fireplace. Madeline, what are you trying to do?
3: Help me. Help me, George.
1: What are you trying to...
3: Help me.
1: Madeline, what's come over you?
3: Help me.
1: Help you do what?
3: This log. We must pull this log out of the fire. Hurry before it's too late.
1: But why?
3: Get it out of the fireplace quickly. The carpet.
1: Yeah, okay.
3: Throw the carpet over it.
1: All right.
3: And we'll beat the flames out. And I'll get them all out. All the embers and all the sparks.
1: Madeline, why are
3: make
1: we...
3: Make sure it's completely out.
1: The room is filled with smoke. Get the baby out of here.
3: The baby?
1: Oh.
3: George, look at the baby. Look at what's happened to the baby.
1: He's
3: all right.
1: Oh, yes, but...
3: He's all right. You can see he's all right.
1: Madeline, I don't understand. All
3: the flesh has gone from his skin. He's breathing easily. He's sleeping quietly. He's all right.
1: Yes. How did it happen?
3: How did it happen?
1: And what came over you, Madeline? What made you do that crazy thing? Why, you could have been severely burned. What made you drag that blazing log from the fireplace?
3: I don't know. I just did it.
1: And you kept saying, I'll do what she did. I'll do what she did.
3: Did I actually say that?
1: Yes. Well, why would you pull a flaming log from a fireplace?
3: Now that it's over, only now I know why I did it.
1: Well, why?
3: Let's get the baby out of the smoke and into the kitchen and we'll have a cup of coffee. I only teach one class on Friday, ancient history, and I remember this morning I was lecturing on Greek mythology.
4: Althea was the wife of King Aeneas of Calydon.
1: What does this have to do with the law?
4: And he had a son named Malega. She wanted him to live forever. Oh, I suppose all mothers want that for their sons. Well, the goddess of fate appeared to her one night.
1: Just like that?
4: There was a fire blazing in the fireplace, and the goddess pointed to a log. She told her that when it would be consumed, her son's life would end.
1: Just like that, huh?
4: And so she snatched.
1: Just as you did?
4: Yes. And her child lived.
1: Oh, and you thought to imitate her?
4: No. Certainly, consciously. I told you, I didn't know what I was doing. It's only now that it's over that I remember the story.
1: Yeah, that's some story.
4: Oh, now that I think about it, it scares me.
1: Why?
4: This is a legend that's almost 4,000 years old, and here I am, a modern, sophisticated woman. I have a Bachelor of Science, a Master of Arts, and a Doctor of Philosophy. And yet, in a moment of terror and desperation, I suddenly accept the superstitions of my remote ancestors.
1: Well, you teach ancient mythology.
4: Yes, but I don't believe in it.
1: Are you sure?
4: Can we ever be sure of anything?
1: Well, look at Jimmy. He's better.
4: Yeah. But children do get sudden, violent bouts of unexplained fevers, which disappear as quickly and as unaccountably as they attack.
1: Yeah, I guess they do. That half-burned log, what do you want to do with it?
4: Oh,
1: What did this lady in the legend do?
4: Queen Althea? She put it away.
1: Yeah, why don't we do that, just to be on the safe side?
4: Is this my hard-headed, practical engineer brother talking?
1: Well, my motto is, if you get a chance to hedge a bet, you're crazy not to take it. By the way, is that the end of the story?
4: Which story?
1: Which story are we talking about? This Queen Althea who pulled the burning log out of the fire.
4: No. It's just the beginning. She kept the log. And her son might have lived on and on.
1: Might have lived, didn't he?
4: For a while. But then he committed some terrible crimes. And so she felt forced to burn it completely.
1: And so, in the end, she killed him.
4: No. She let him die.
1: There's a difference?
4: Yes. You see, he was fated to die as an infant.
1: Why?
4: Because the ancients believed that your fate is decided at the moment of birth. He had no business living beyond infancy.
1: Poor kid. Why not?
4: Because he could commit acts.
1: Acts?
4: Deeds. Things which were not in the master plan. And thus he would disrupt the grand design that the gods had created for the world. Other lives would be destroyed. Much unhappiness would result.
1: And so in the end, she placed the log back in the fire.
4: She saw that she had to.
1: Well, you don't have to worry about that. Look at little Jimmy, sleeping so peacefully.
4: Oh, he's a good baby.
1: And he'll become a great man. I predict it. So much for my predictions. This conversation, this incident, this adventure, took place almost 30 years ago. It was a bad time for my sister Madeline. Her husband had been killed in Korea, and she had to teach school and take care of a baby. And I will say, little Jimmy was a handful. It wasn't just that he was a bad boy, just heedless, thoughtless, and yes, he was spoiled. I had forgotten all about the incident of the log until one night, it must have been 15 years later, my telephone rang.
2: George?
1: Hello, Madeline.
2: You're home.
1: I just got in from a job in California.
2: George, can I see you right away?
1: I'll be at your house in 10 minutes.
2: No, I'm not home.
1: Well, where are you?
2: I'm at the waterfront at Lawson and Stock.
1: It's almost midnight. What are you doing there?
2: Please, George, hurry.
1: Lawson's Dock. It's where all the fishing boats and pleasure craft tie up. There was a small crowd, a few police cars. Everyone was very quiet. You knew something was wrong immediately. My sister was standing apart from everyone, all by herself.
4: George.
1: Madeline, what happened?
4: Jimmy, he's missing.
1: Oh, since when?
4: Tuesday afternoon.
1: But that's almost 5 days.
4: Jimmy and Kevin Miller and Joey White came down to the dock and they took a boat.
1: They took a boat?
4: They stole it. All right. Doesn't matter.
1: But how do we know?
4: Well, little Jerry Crane was supposed to go along, but he was too scared, so he told his mother what had happened.
1: And they've been gone since two.
4: Yes.
1: Well, wasn't the Coast Guard able
4: to... We've had fog and rain all week. This has been the first clear day. George, it's been such a long time. 5 days without food and water in a small boat.
1: Well, they're kids. Kids can handle almost anything. Let's just hope and pray.
4: George, I'm so frightened.
5: Miss Hunter, I've got some news for you.
4: Jimmy's dead.
5: Well, no, ma'am, he's alive.
4: Alive?
5: Yes, we just got radio word from the Coast Guard cutter.
4: He's alive!
5: Yes, ma'am, they picked up the boat.
4: And Jimmy's all right?
5: Yeah, he was cold and hungry and thirsty and exhausted, but Coast Guard medics had a night's sleep, a warm blanket, a hot meal when he wakes up.
4: Oh, that's wonderful. And the others? The other two?
5: Well, the other two are dead, Miss Hunter.
4: Oh, I'm sorry. So terribly sorry.
5: Yeah, that's how it goes.
1: The chief turned and walked away. Now, for the first time, I sensed it. He was angry. Oh, no, maybe that's not the exact word, angry. Just kind of put out. Why? And there were other people in there. You could sense they all had the same attitude. Why? A woman walked over to us. I knew her by sight. She was Mrs. Miller. Her son, Kevin, had not survived the ordeal. She had just received the news. She was in a state of shock.
4: He didn't care. He isn't right. It was all your Jimmy's fault. He was the ringleader. He could talk my Kevin into anything. Mrs. Miller, I'm so sorry.
6: Sorry?
4: Your Jimmy was always getting Kevin into trouble. Kevin was a good boy. It was Jimmy's idea to steal the boat.
5: Now, Miss Miller, let me give you a ride home.
4: It isn't right. The bad boy lived. The boy died.
5: Now, Miss Miller, you don't want to talk that way.
4: I'll talk any way I want. It doesn't matter. Nothing matters.
5: Do you want me to take you home?
4: Yes, Chief Quinlan, take me home. But it isn't right. That's all I got to say. It isn't right. It isn't right.
1: Madeline, let me take you home, too.
6: No, I want to wait for the Coast Guard boat.
1: You may not get in for hours.
6: I'll stay. I want to be here.
1: Madeline, just don't pay any attention to what that woman was saying.
6: It doesn't matter.
1: Do you remember that night? It was more than 15 years ago.
6: Yes.
1: It's funny. This is the first time I even thought about it. But do you remember the log?
6: Odd you should mention it.
1: Whatever did you do with it?
6: I think I put it away in the attic.
1: Madeline, he did survive in what was certainly an impossible situation.
6: What are you trying to say, George?
1: Oh,

But he does know, and so does she, and so do we. He's referring to a legend, to a myth of the ancient Greeks. And he doesn't know if he really believes it. Well, whether he really does or not, you notice he's thinking about it. And he's not dismissing it either. Reality and myth. They shall meet and mingle once again when I...

0: most devoutly and widely held religious belief. I would imagine it's all a matter of timing. My nephew Jimmy grew up into a handsome young man. He was still spoiled by his mother, and perhaps by me, and he was still getting into scrapes. Of course, they were somewhat more serious, but he had a winning smile and a captivating personality, so everybody was quick to forget him. One day, I was in my office when my secretary buzzed me.
1: Mr. James Hunter to see you.
0: James Hunter, huh? Well, all right, send him in.
2: Hi, Uncle Joe.
3: Why aren't you up at school?
2: Well, I've been expelled.
3: What does your mother know?
2: I'd like you to be there when I tell her.
3: Why should I make it easy for you?
2: Well, hey, you have to do this for Mother's sake. You know, she attaches too much importance to school.
3: And maybe you don't attach enough.
2: Hey, I've been going to school too long. Besides, out there is where the action is. Uncle George, help me sell Mother on the idea that psychologically I need to function in the outside world.
3: Why were you expelled?
2: For selling pot.
3: Oh, that's great.
2: No, that's not what you think. I'm not really in the business.
3: Oh, you're not?
2: No, I was just carrying a little supply for a few close friends and myself.
3: I don't think we'd better tell your mother about that aspect of it.
2: Yeah, I don't think so either. And besides, it's all over and done with.
3: Mm-hmm. And what do you propose to do?
2: Get a job. Hey, you know of anyone who needs a brilliant executive?
3: Excuse me.
1: Is the Benson contract ready for me to type?
3: Oh, yes. Get on it right away. Now, Jimmy. Jimmy, what were we talking about?
2: Who's that one outside?
3: My secretary?
2: She is the most beautiful girl I have ever seen.
3: Now, look, you just forget it. She's engaged.
2: Oh, yeah?
3: You can see she's wearing a ring.
2: What's a diamond? A piece of coal with big ideas. Who's she engaged to?
3: Well, actually, to an old schoolmate of yours, Jerry Crane.
2: Jerry Crane? Oh, no, she can't be.
3: Well, why not?
2: Well, because he isn't good enough for her. In the first place, he doesn't have any brains.
3: I remember now. He had brains enough not to help you steal that boat.
2: Oh, he wasn't smart. He was just scared. What's she want with Jerry Crane? I'll have to put a stop to that.
3: Well, I don't think you can. I've seen them together. She is very much in love with him, and you are wasting your time.
2: Give me 1 week, and it's a brand new ball game.
3: First thing I knew, it was. Within a week, that ring was off her finger, and Jerry Crane was out of the picture. I didn't feel too good about it. I tried to talk to Alice.
4: I'm going to spend all my time with Jimmy very soon. We're getting married.
3: Oh, well, isn't this rather sudden?
4: When it's right, how much time do you need?
3: Alice, are you sure?
4: Oh, yes. Yes, positive.
3: Well, I'm just an old bachelor, and I don't really know how these things sort themselves out. But you must have been positive when you became engaged to Jerry Crane.
4: Well,
3: you would have married Jerry Crane if Jimmy hadn't come along.
4: That's just it. Jimmy did come along, and everything's changed.
3: Alice, I hope you know what you're doing. I looked into her deep, dark eyes. They were glowing. Her whole face was shining. I felt like saying, "You foolish girl, run away from him. Go back to Jerry Crane." Well, how could I say that about my own nephew? Besides, maybe she was right. After all, what could an old bachelor like me really know about love? Maybe it does change people. And then the phone rang.
1: George? This is Louise Wilson with Bank.
3: Yes, Louise.
1: Your sister was in yesterday, and she made a very sizable withdrawal.
3: Oh?
1: It was well into five figures. I want you to understand why I'm calling. She's getting a bit older, and she's just approaching that age where we like to sort of check on large transactions.
3: Yes, I understand.
1: And so I think you should be advised of it.
3: Well, thank you, Louise.
5: There you go. Worrying about me again, George.
3: And why not, Madeline? It's a lot of money.
5: What's money for if not to spend?
3: That is a complicated question, and you can't give it a simple answer. Now, look, you'll be retiring soon.
5: I want Jimmy to have the money.
3: Yes, but
5: it's a once-in-a-lifetime opportunity for him to buy a partnership in this very unusual sales organization. And that's really Jimmy's strength. Selling.
3: Yeah, I see he sold you.
5: Because now he's getting married.
3: Oh, is he?
5: Of course.
3: I had no idea that they had announced it.
5: They haven't announced it. If

0: had, you'd be the first. Well, I'd be the first, you'd be the second to know, but of course they're getting married. Can't you tell by the way they look at each other? Oh, George, I'm so happy.
1: She was. So was Alice. And so was Jimmy. And so was I. Why not? A new Jimmy, matured and sobered by the responsibilities of marriage and a business. So it would all end well. That week, hefty check in hand, Jimmy departed for Boston. He'd just be there for a little while to get things squared away with the new outfit. Well, a few weeks went by, then a month. I don't know, I just have a very suspicious nature. I flew down to Boston.
2: That's your way. All right, I'm coming. Good Lord, it's the middle of the night.
1: Hello, Jimmy.
2: Uncle George.
1: May I come in?
2: Yeah, sure thing. Hey, what time?
1: It's almost noon.
2: Ooh, my head.
1: Yeah, you look hungover.
2: Oh, well, we had a celebration last night.
1: Oh?
2: We celebrated the landing of this big account.
1: Well, congratulations.
2: Well, we didn't actually land the account, but we made all the preparations for the celebration, so we celebrated anyhow.
1: Jimmy. Mm-hmm? I stopped by at your office, Dynamic Sales Incorporated. Frankly, from the amount of money that you put into it, I expected a larger layout.
2: Well, how much time you spend in an office anyhow? You gotta be out there in the field pounding away. Your overhead should be cut to the bone. Yeah, we run a lean operation.
1: Jimmy, the fact is, it is only desk space and an answering service.
2: You want to get that, Uncle George? I want to put up some coffee.
1: Hello. No, this isn't baby.
2: Wait a minute. Let me hit that. Sweetie! Well, sure, you can't have lunch by yourself. Well, give me 3/4 of an hour. Luigi's. But you know I do, and I can prove it. See ya.
1: Well, Jimmy, where are we?
2: Meaning what, Uncle?
1: Meaning Alice.
2: Oh, sweet kid. What about her?
1: Aren't the two of you supposed to get married?
2: Well, now, what makes you say that?
1: Everybody's under the impression that you're...
2: Now, hold on, Uncle. I never told Alice I wanted to marry her.
1: But you allowed her and everyone else to think so.
2: I can't control people's thoughts.
1: You made her break her engagement to Jerry Crane.
2: For the record, Uncle, if that was a solid engagement, neither I nor anybody else in this world could make her break it.
1: Well, you put it any way you like, Jimmy, but you are going to break her heart.
2: I'll tell you something about the heart, Uncle. It's a tough muscle. It can take it. She should be grateful to me.
1: Grateful?
2: For getting her to dump Jerry Crane. Now she's ready.
1: Ready for what?
2: For a real love affair. I prepared her for the guy she really should marry, whoever he happens to be.
1: You believe all this, don't you, Jimmy? Alice, what are you doing in the office so late?
3: I knew you'd be back.
1: Back from where?
3: Boston.
1: How do you know that I went to Boston?
3: The travel agency called this afternoon about an invoice.
1: Oh.
3: He isn't coming back, is he?
1: No. I could make up stories about how busy he is, but you know without being told, don't you?
3: Yes.
1: He said that he never asked you to marry him. Is that true?
3: In words, he never asked me.
1: Oh, I'm sorry.
3: I'd better be getting home.
1: Are you all right?
3: I'm all right.
1: Well, I don't think so. Now, look, you just leave your car here and I'll drive it.
3: No, please. I want to be by myself. I want to think.
1: I don't know what she was thinking about. Well, maybe I do. 2 hours later, I got a call from the police. She must have been driving very fast. A car had struck an abutment on the highway. I rushed down to the hospital.
4: Hello, George.
1: Chief.
4: Well, she's gone. Didn't have a chance.
1: Oh.
4: George, People think she did it on purpose. Now, I don't say yes or no, although I have my private opinion. She was well-liked.
1: Oh, I know.
4: And a lot of folks are going to hold your nephew Jimmy responsible.
1: I know that, too.
4: I'm not saying something will or won't happen, but it might be a good idea for Jimmy to stay away from town till things kind of quiet down.
5: Till things quiet down. However, it becomes increasingly clear that in Jimmy Hunter, we are dealing with a young man who, like it or not, cannot help roiling the waters wherever he is. And so far from quieting down, I can promise you a sizable increase in the noise levels when I return with Act 3.

0: some people go through life heedless of the trail they leave behind. A child throws a rock into a pond. What does he know about the devastation and dislocation he has brought to an infinite number of microscopic entities in the water?
1: Good morning, Mr. Thompson.
2: Good morning, Mrs. Miller.
1: I trust you heard about your nephew's latest escapade?
2: You could hardly say that Jimmy is to blame.
1: He caused that poor girl's death just as surely as if he had killed her with his own hand.
2: And please excuse me, Mrs. Miller.
1: He's no good, that boy. Wherever he goes, he brings sorrow and tragedy. If it weren't for him, my own son would be alive today. Poor Alice.
2: People are blaming Jimmy.
1: Yes, I know.
2: I ran into Mrs. Miller on the street this morning. Of course, she isn't quite right. Hasn't been since she lost her son almost 15 years ago.
1: Well, I suppose she's only saying what a great many people are thinking.
2: You and I, Madeline, what are we thinking?
1: I don't know what you mean.
2: Well, I'm going back almost 30 years.
1: To what?
2: You know to what. A night when he was desperately ill, and there was a fire in the fireplace.
1: Don't do that, George.
2: Why not?
1: Because there's no point to it.
2: Do you still have that log?
1: What log?
2: Do you want to keep pretending you don't know?
1: I still have the log.
2: Where?
1: Up in the attic, someplace.
2: I'll bet you know exactly where it is.
1: Please, George. It's just an old pagan legend.
2: I remember you said in the old story she put the log back in the fire.
1: George, what are you trying to say?
2: I'm not even sure. Right now the words are coming out. Maybe I'm like you were when you removed the log from the fire. While you were doing it, you didn't know why. Maybe I'm just talking without knowing why.
1: But what are you saying?
2: You spoke about acts. Which were deeds, things that were not in the master plan the gods had designed for this world.
1: But there are no gods.
2: We don't know.
1: George.
2: Every generation of mankind has its particular name for a creator, a fate, a providence. And perhaps there is a master plan for us all.
1: But why are we talking about this now?
2: I think you know. Maybe Jimmy was fated not to survive his infancy.
1: Don't say that.
2: Already three people are dead because of Jimmy.
1: That isn't true.
2: When they were kids in the boat, Kevin Miller and Joey White, and now Alice.
1: You cannot say that.
2: Who knows what either of those boys might have become?
1: Please, George.
2: Now, Alice will never marry Jerry Crane. Who knows what might have happened? Suppose they would have had a child, a very special child.
1: What do you want me to do, George?
2: I looked into her eyes. Into her terrified and tortured eyes. What did I want her to do? How could I say it? Well, a few months went by, and then a year. Things quieted down in the town, just as the chief had predicted they would. Although I wasn't too sure.
1: Jimmy's coming here tomorrow.
2: Oh, is that wise?
1: What do you mean by that, George?
2: Well, nothing, I guess.
1: I know there are people who dislike him, but this is his hometown as much as it is anyone else's.
2: Why is he coming home? Does he need money?
1: Now, George.
2: Well?
1: Yes.
2: I see.
1: But it isn't his fault.
2: What isn't?
1: That he lost all the money I gave him.
2: Oh, it isn't.
1: He was in a very tough, competitive business. And besides, his partners were not exactly honest and above board with him.
2: Okay.
1: Please, George.
2: Madeline, what do you want?
1: You're right. I'm wrong. I spoiled him. But what could I do?
2: What could you do?
1: For the longest time, I thought I'd never get married. You know how old I was when John Hunter proposed to me. I was lucky to be able to have a baby. And then when John was killed in Korea, the baby was all I had.
2: All right.
1: Well,
2: Madeline.
1: I should have been stricter with him. It's all my fault, but George, we have to help him now. He needs money. And I don't have any.
2: Well, I don't either.
1: Oh, please, George, I've never asked you before.
2: But I don't have any. been a very tough year.
1: Well, George, you must have something put away.
2: A few dollars. In a few years, I'll need them. And so will you.
1: Well, I'd sell the house, but nobody wants an old fire trap like this anymore.
2: Madeline, let him work his own way out of his problem.
1: I promised him you'd pick him up at the airport.
2: I still say he has no business coming back here. And I was right. How right? I was held up in traffic for a few minutes, so he was waiting for me in the terminal. As I parked the car and headed to the waiting room, I saw, or I thought I saw, Jerry Crane just ahead of me. I had a funny feeling. I don't know why. I tried to catch up with Jerry, but he entered the building before I did. He headed for the spot where Jimmy was waiting, just in front of the information counter.
3: Well, hello there, Jerry. Long time no see.
2: But Jerry didn't say a single word.
3: Hey, let me buy you a drink.
2: But Jerry just stood there. Just look. Look. I knew in my heart, I knew what he was going to do. I ran toward him to try to stop him. But I was too late. The gun was out of his pocket and in his hand.
3: Hey, Jerry, what are you, crazy?
2: Jerry was no more than 3 feet from Jimmy. At point-blank range, he fired. And then Jimmy grappled with him. They struggled. Jimmy was trying to wrest the gun away from Jerry. And then the gun went off again. Jerry Crane fell to the floor. And you didn't need a doctor to tell you. You knew. You knew by the way his body was sprawled on the floor that Jerry Crane was dead. Later that day, I went to the chief's office.
4: Well, we can't hold him, George.
2: Well, it was self-defense. There are at least 100 witnesses.
4: I know. Listen, George, I've always been a friend of yours. Get that boy out of town and keep him out.
2: Yeah, I understand.
4: I don't know what to say. I don't know what to think. Obviously, he's a jinx of some kind, whatever. There's nothing but trouble around here. Now, just encourage him to stay away before he kills somebody else.
2: Now, Chief, that is no way for you to talk.
4: I know. This is all off the record. But George, if you were me, what would you say?
1: What do you want, George? What do you want now?
2: I was standing there and I saw the whole thing.
1: Jerry Crane attacked Jimmy. Jimmy could have been killed.
2: No, Madeline, Jimmy could not have been killed.
1: Jerry pointed that gun at him and fired.
2: Jerry could have thrown an atomic bomb at him and Jimmy would have been unhurt. But you know as well as I do that Jimmy cannot be killed.
1: Now, George, you're crazy.
2: At that range, nobody could miss. And 3 shots.
1: George!
2: Jimmy will live as long as that log exists.
1: You cannot mean a silly thing like that. There are rational explanations for everything.
2: That's why you keep the log. That's why you hide it in the attic. Madeline, you did what this Queen Althea of Caladon did in the beginning. And now you have to do what she had to do in the end.
1: No!
2: He has already caused 4 people to die.
1: That isn't true.
2: And he's not even 30 years old yet. These are the acts he has already unleashed on the world. Deaths that weren't supposed to happen. Lives that were supposed to be lived.
1: What do you want me to do?
2: You know what you have to do. Burn that log.
1: It's a crazy heathen legend.
2: When you prove it, you burn...
1: George, I can't. I can't end his life.
2: And that's how it was. A few months went by. I'd heard that Jimmy was in trouble in Boston. Money trouble, as usual. I knew Madeline was trying to bail him out, as usual, because Louise told me Madeline had been to the bank to arrange a mortgage, but the bank wouldn't lend her enough. I resolved one thing. I wouldn't give Jimmy a penny. It was just a bottomless pit. It was late at night.
5: Just a minute.
2: Jimmy,
5: let me in. Have you got anything here to drink?
2: Look in the cabinet.
5: No, I don't want anything to drink. Not anymore.
2: Jimmy, what's wrong?
5: Why do you insist something's wrong?
2: You look too nervous and upset.
5: I'm in a jam.
2: Well, that's to be expected.
5: Yeah, that's true. But this is a bad one. I I borrowed money from the wrong kind of people. It's payback or else.
2: I see.
5: No, no, you don't see. Let me tell you what there is to see. Uncle George, I look back on my life, I never did anything right. I always got people into trouble. Now, I didn't mean to, but that's the way it worked out. Well, I want to change. I want to be different, and I will be. I know now I can be.
2: That's good.
5: I just have to get out from under this financial situation. Well, I've just taken care of it, and from now on, I'll be different. I swear to you, Uncle George, I will be different.
2: Well, that's good, Jimmy. But how have you taken care of it?
5: Well, that's what I came here to tell you. See, I have to tell somebody who won't let it go any further. I'm making this confession to you just as if you're a priest.
2: But what is it?
5: Because I know you won't tell Mother.
2: Tell her what?
5: You worship Mother as if she's a goddess. Maybe she is. Well, all right, you wouldn't want her to know about this because it would kill her.
2: Jimmy, what is it?
5: Mother's house is on fire.
2: What?
5: Now, Mother isn't home. I made sure of that.
2: Oh, what are you saying?
5: I needed money desperately. These people showed me a way to raise it. They've got men who are experts in these things, and one of them just took care of it. Now, don't bother calling the fire department. Besides, listen. It's already been spotted. But they won't be able to put it out. This fellow knows his business too well.
2: Jimmy, Jimmy, you're crazy.
5: It's not going to look like arson either. Mother will get a bundle of insurance money, and I'll talk her out of most of it. I could always talk her out of anything.
2: Now, Jimmy, you just listen to me. We've got to get to the house quickly.
5: Don't worry about it.
2: Jimmy.
5: This jam. Just let me get out of this jam, and everything is going to be just fine. I tell you, I'm going to make Mother proud of me, and you too, Uncle George. Everything is going to be different. I'll find a nice girl like Alice, and I'll marry her and raise them fat. Uncle George, have you got any water? Ow! I'm choking. My throat is burning. Uncle George, what's the matter with me? Yes.
6: It's burning from top to bottom. I couldn't get to the attic. I couldn't. The lock. I wasn't able to save it.
2: I know, Madeline. I know. But what do I know? Jimmy was dead. The doctors were puzzled. They called it a sudden heart attack. Well, those things can happen. On the other hand, he had led a charmed life until that log was finally consumed. So, what do I know, really? What do any of us know, really? Only how to enjoy a story. And a good story should never come to an end, but it should go on and inspire a multiplicity of feelings and endings. Was it really the ancient gods both times? Or was it undiagnosed viruses or bacilli or whatever else can arise in modern medicine? It's possible to build a case either way. And while you're building yours, I shall take a brief intermission.

Almost an hour ago, we spoke of the vast infinity of time and the limited span of our lives. What would happen if one of us should somehow exceed his allotted span? What would he do? What would he become? Have we seen it in our story? Hold on, who says we have an allotted span? Life a matter of incident and accident? Here we go, with another controversy. Well, that's our target, and we shoot at it 7 times each week. Our cast included Norman Rose, Grace Matthews, Catherine Byers, and Russell Horton. The entire production was under the direction of Hyman Brown. This is E.G. Marshall inviting you to return to our Mystery Theater for another adventure in the macabre. Until next time.

0: 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Do it now. You'll be glad you did. Just who is Smoke Jensen?
1: Smoke Jensen is a man with blood on his hands.
2: Do you have any idea of the numbers of graves I've got on my back trail? 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I'll stand and fight. 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
1: When there are no other options, sometimes violence is the only way.
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7: Come in. Welcome. Welcome to Mystery Theater. I am Hyman Brown. If it works, it's obsolete. So says Marshall McLuhan. Alas, he must be speaking of other endeavors than crime. For in crime, if it works, it's up to the law to find a way to stop it as quickly as possible. But the clever criminal resists detection with every means at his disposal, fair or foul. And that puts the law at a distinct disadvantage. One must rely on clues. But what if the criminal has invented a new method of crime? One in which what is obsolete is the evidence.
8: Sheriff, what brings you out here again?
9: There's been another murder, Professor.
8: Another? Like the first one?
9: Yep.
8: But that's two murders in 2 days. Isn't there anything you can do?
9: No. We've got the bodies. We have the murder weapons. We can even construct a reasonable theory why the murders were committed. But the thing is, I got a feeling none of this is going to lead us to the murderer.
7: Our mystery drama, The Dominant Personality, was written especially for the Mystery Theater by Percy Grainger and stars Roberta Maxwell. I'll be back shortly with Act One.

0: Imagine a rural area in the northern United States, an area so remote the only roads are old logging trails, an area of glacial lakes, dark forests, where the population is so sparse every house is an isolated outpost. In the summer, the tourists come to boat and fish, but with the fall, they return to the city, and those few who remain, the natives, settle back into solitude. Such existence breeds persons of marked character, capable of coping with any situation, that is, with almost any situation.
1: Rod? Hey, Rod! Rod, you home? Oh, his car's back. He must be... Rod, where the heck are you?
2: Yes?
1: Oh, excuse me, ma'am. I was looking for Rod Talbert.
2: My name's Olivia.
1: I'm Murdoch Ross. I'm the county sheriff in these parts. I just dropped by to check on Rod's cabin since he's been gone.
2: Would you like to come in?
1: Well, is Rod here?
2: He went for a walk. He'll be back soon.
1: Oh, thank you.
2: I was just trying to get a fire going in the fireplace. I'm not very good at it.
1: Well, you don't have enough kindling. And those logs, that's hardwood. You ought to use something like birch or popple.
2: Thank you. I guess it'll take me a while to learn everything. I'm going to have to know.
1: Say, excuse me for asking, but are you a friend of Rod's?
2: I'm his wife.
1: His wife? I never knew Rod was married.
2: He wasn't. We were married yesterday.
1: Where?
2: Down in the city.
1: Well, that's something. All these years, Rod's had a girlfriend and never said a word. Of course, he's not the kind to share confidence.
2: No, we only met 2 weeks ago.
1: But 2 weeks?
2: Well, I guess it does seem a little strange, but we were attracted to each other right off. It just seemed the natural thing. There. Is the fire better now?
1: Yeah. You want me to light it?
2: No, I want to do things for myself. I've lived all my life in the city. Everything's so safe and predictable there.
1: Sure is funny.
2: What is?
1: Rod getting married. I don't know anyone who's more of a loner than him. You know what we call him? The Great Gatsby of the North Woods. No one knows where he's from or why he came to live up here.
2: How long has he lived here?
1: Oh, let's see, it's nearly 7 years now. Strange fella. But of course he must have told you a few things about himself.
2: No.
1: Told you a few things about himself?
2: No. I fell in love with his eyes.
1: His eyes?
2: It sounds silly, I guess, but it's true. I was working as a waitress. Not much future in that. I must have seen 100 people a day sitting at that counter. Then Rod came in. Other men had looked at me that way, but with Rod it was different. He didn't say much at first, but he kept coming back. He never stopped looking at me.

0: Then he started telling me about this cabin and the lake and the woods. It all sounded so beautiful.
1: I never would have figured when he disappeared like that 3 weeks ago, he'd gone to town to get himself a wife. Say, you got that fire going pretty good now. Listen, I don't want to stick around here on your honeymoon. You tell Rod I'll be by to see him tomorrow.
0: Is something the matter?
1: Well...
0: What is it?
1: I'm afraid Rod's got a problem with some of the folks around here.
0: Really? But we're so isolated here. There's not another house within a mile.
1: Yeah, well, like I say, Rod's a real loner. He just don't seem to like other people. He's got a habit of running trespassers off his land at gunpoint.
0: Rod does that?
1: Yeah. One neighbor in particular, a fellow named Shep Taylor, kept a dog. Now, Rod claimed he could hear the barking through the woods. He was always making threats. And then about a month ago, just before Rod disappeared, someone poisoned a dog.
0: And it died?
1: Yeah. Anyhow, now Taylor's gone out and bought himself a new dog, and... Well, I don't want any more trouble.
0: Maybe now that we're married, all that will change.
1: Yeah, maybe.
0: Let me pay visits to the neighbors. When there's so few people around, it's silly not to get along.
1: Well, there's Shep Taylor and a widow named Mrs. Booker. She's kind of a hermit herself. And then down the road in the other direction is Leo Hertel. He's from the city, too. He was a professor of psychology at the university. Until he decided to drop out of society and come up here.
0: He sounds interesting.
1: Yeah, he's got a whole cabin full of books. Well, it's going to be a cool evening. You ought to sleep good up here.
0: I'll walk you to your car. It's nearly dark. I wonder where Rod is.
1: Well, he didn't say where he was going.
0: He said he needed to go into the woods for a while.
1: Hey, you're not afraid of being left alone, are you?
0: Oh, no. This is an adventure. Oh! Oh! What's that?
1: Oh, that's a loon. You'll hear them a lot up here.
0: What a lonely sound.
1: Now, good night, Mrs. Talbert.
0: Good night, Sheriff.
2: What did he want?
0: Rod!
2: What was Murdoch doing here?
0: Well, he came by to check on the cabin. You should have seen his face when I answered the door.
2: Why was he checking the cabin?
0: Well, to make sure everything was all right, I guess. He seems like a very nice man.
2: He's okay.
0: I'm glad you're back. Where did you go?
2: Just walking through the woods down by the lake.
0: You love it out here, don't you?
2: Yeah.
0: I think it's even more beautiful than you described. Look at the autumn colors. And not another house in sight. Oh, what's that?
2: Damn.
0: Rod, what's the matter?
2: That sounded like it came from Taylor's place.
0: Rod, the sheriff said Mr. Taylor had a dog that was poisoned.
2: So I heard.
0: He said he's bought another. But it's not so bad. You can barely hear it.
2: Let's go inside and make some supper. And then get some sleep.

0: Good morning. Good
1: morning. How'd you sleep?
0: Oh, I don't know. I feel tired.
1: Here, splash some water in your face.
0: Oh, it's cold. Oh, I don't know why I don't feel more rested. The sheriff said the cool air here knocks one right out.
1: Maybe it just takes getting used to.
2: Hello?
0: Oh, who's that?
1: Leo Hertel. He's an old professor who moved up here a few months ago.
0: Oh, yes, the sheriff told me about him.
3: Morning, Rod.
1: Hello, Leo.
3: Is this your new bride?
0: News travels fast.
3: Well, not really. Murdoch stopped in to see me last night on his way back to town.
0: My name's Olivia.
3: I am pleased to meet you.
1: You had breakfast yet, Leo?
3: I know.
1: Would you like to join us?
3: Now that I've had my morning constitutional, I'd be delighted. Oh? Who's this?
0: It looks like the sheriff again.
3: Oh, this is becoming quite the gathering place. Getting married certainly brings changes, eh, Rod?
1: What could the sheriff be doing out here at this hour?
0: He said he wanted to speak to you about Mr. Taylor and his dog.
4: Morning, everyone. Rod, Mr. Talbert, Fisher.
3: Morning, Murdoch. Out a bit on the early side, eh?
4: Shep Taylor's been murdered.
3: What?
0: Oh, no.
3: What happened?
4: He was found in his bed, bludgeoned to death. Otis Thompson came up from the lumberyard to make a delivery about 7 this morning. He knocked, and when there was no answer, he went on in.
0: Oh, that's terrible.
1: I thought he'd got himself a new watchdog.
4: Yeah.
1: Wasn't any good, huh?
4: The dog is dead, too. Labrador retriever. Fully grown. Strangled.
1: Wow. So who did it?
4: Yeah, I don't know yet. No idea. Thought since your property lies next to his, you might have heard or seen something last night.
1: Not me. I was sleeping like a log.
4: And Miss Talbert?
0: I didn't sleep very well, but I wasn't awake. At least I didn't hear anything that I can remember.
4: Maybe something disturbed you?
0: I don't know.
4: Thing is, whoever it was didn't come up by Taylor's Road. There are no fresh tracks except from Thompson's lumber truck. And the only other way to Taylor's cabin is along the path that cuts through your property, Rod.
1: I told you, Sheriff, I didn't hear anything. I didn't see anything.
3: You think perhaps it was a hunter?
4: Yeah, deer season doesn't open officially until tomorrow.
3: It could have been a poacher.
4: Yeah, poachers don't generally leave trails. That's the problem. I'm going back into town to file a report. You want to lift back to your place, Professor?
3: Yes, Talbot's asked me to stay for breakfast, but I think maybe I should just take a rain check.
1: Suit yourself, Leo.
0: Of course.
4: Oh, Mrs. Talbert, I'm sorry about this. It's not a very pleasant introduction to our community.
0: Oh, Rod, this is awful.
1: It's happened before.
0: What do you mean?
1: Seems like every 5 years or so, someone goes berserk around here.
0: Why?
1: Not enough to do. Cabin fever.
0: Doesn't it bother you that that poor man is dead?
1: Why should it? I couldn't stand the guy.
0: Professor Hertel?
3: Oh, Miss Talbert. Oh, what a pleasant surprise.
0: Am I disturbing you?
3: No, I was just sitting out here reading an old book, but a visitor around here, that's an event.
0: Can I talk to you?
3: Certainly. Is something the matter?
0: The sheriff said you used to be a professor of psychology.
3: Yes. What is it?
0: It's about Rod. I'm worried. I'm beginning to think maybe I don't really know him at all. We got married so quickly, but he seemed like the kind of person one could trust.
3: He's certainly a good-looking fellow.
0: But I think I've made a mistake, Professor. A terrible, terrible mistake.
5: It may seem out of place at this point to quote the famous American humorist George Ade, but he once observed that those who marry to escape one thing usually find something else. However dull Olivia thought the routine she was shedding when she came under the spell of Rod Talbert, she may well have stepped into a situation even less desirable. Far less desirable. In fact, deadly. Mystery Theater will return with Act 2 shortly. whom would you make your one phone call? If you were in trouble, to whom would you turn for help? What if you were far away from friends and family, far away from anyone you knew and could trust? What if, for example, you were in a lonely rural community where everyone was a stranger to you? And the most strange of all was the person who had brought you there, the person you had married.
3: You think you've made a mistake, Mrs. Talbot? What kind of mistake?
0: I don't think I should have come up here. I don't think I should have married Rod. I don't know what got into me.
3: Got into you?
0: The very first time I saw him staring at me, his gaze locked into me. I felt like I had no willpower of my own. I couldn't think clearly. It was as if I was under his control.
3: Well, I can understand that. He's a very good-looking man. I often wondered why he never got married before now.
0: No, it's more than just his looks. He has some kind of power.
3: No, it sounds to me like you're talking about love.
0: No.
3: And if you are, I'm afraid you're talking to the wrong person. I've never been married. I was so obsessed with my experiments and researches into the mind, I realized I was working myself into an early grave.
0: That's why you moved here?
3: Yes, this forest primeval, as Longfellow would call it, is the furthest extreme imaginable from the bustle of university life. And now, at last, I'm free.
0: But the murder of Mr. Taylor...
3: I know. Shocking. Tragic.
0: Didn't you notice yesterday when the sheriff came by and told us about it that Rod seemed totally unmoved by that man's death?
3: Rod's not an easy person to get to know, and I haven't known him that long. I've only lived here a few months. But you don't think he killed Taylor, do you?
0: I don't know what to think. All of a sudden, he seems so cold. Oh! Oh, that sound.
3: The cry of the loon.
0: So lonely.
3: The Indians used to say the cry of the loon was like the cry of a woman lost in the woods.
0: I'm beginning to know that feeling.
3: Are you frightened?
0: Yes. And tired. I slept so restlessly again last night. Doesn't that mean something? My subconscious telling me what a terrible mistake I've made?
3: Mrs. Talbot, I have been observing your husband. Frankly, he fascinates me. And I think I can tell you something about him.
0: Please.
3: He is what we psychologists call a dominant personality.
0: What does that mean?
3: A law of nature demands that human beings, just like any other animal species, have a pecking order, an order of dominance. It's been clinically proven that there is a small percentage of people who have the ability to lead others, to control them. These are people to whom the rest of us just naturally defer.
0: Why?
3: Well, it could be due to any number of causes. Superior will, a stronger sense of purpose. But the point is, I don't think you need to worry that Rod has cast any mysterious sort of spell over you.
0: But do you think he killed Mr. Taylor? I mean, if they were enemies, if Taylor was getting on his nerves, if Rod is one of those dominant people, he wouldn't like it very much if his will was thwarted, would he?
3: No.
0: Has he ever told you anything at all about his past?
3: No, he never discusses it.
0: Why does he want such complete isolation from other people? And if he does, why did he marry me?
3: You're not thinking of leaving, are you?
0: What if he plans to kill me, too?
3: I think we're jumping to conclusions. You say you're frightened. Under the circumstances, I can't blame you, but I think there's someone who's even more frightened than you.
0: Rod?
3: Yes. I think he senses the power he has to exercise this remarkable influence over others. And I think it terrifies him.
0: And that's why he tries to live as far away from others as possible?
3: And why he never speaks of his previous life? Possibly.
0: But if he's in hiding, if he did something...
3: The point is, he went down to the city, he found you, he married you. To me, that's the behavior of a man who wants to change, to make a new start.
0: But then why?
3: You do love him, don't you?
0: I don't know.
3: You have some feeling for him.
0: Yes. But that poor Mr. Taylor...
3: Mrs. Talbot, Shep Taylor's dog, a full-grown Labrador retriever, was physically strangled. Do you really think Rod could do such a thing?
0: I've heard stories about people going crazy and and doing things like that?
3: If you were married to a psychopath, I think you'd know it. But I understand your fear. Perhaps you would feel safer back in the city.
0: No. I'm not going to give in that quickly.
3: Mrs. Talbot, are you all right?
0: You and Rod aren't the only ones who had their reasons for coming here. I'd better be getting back.
3: Maybe I should walk with you through the woods?
0: Thanks. But if I'm going to stay, I'd better get used to walking the woods alone.
3: You understand, of course, that I have a purely selfish interest in wanting you to stay.
0: Thank you. Professor Hertel, does Rod like you?
3: I hope so. Well, why do you ask?
0: The sheriff said it wasn't just Mr. Taylor. Rod's never been friendly towards anyone who lives nearby. But yesterday morning he asked you to stay for breakfast.
3: Well, Murdoch is fond of exaggerating. It's a habit with people up here when there's not much excitement. Rod's just like anyone else. He's a fine fellow if you treat him right.
0: Rod! Rod! I'm back. Are you here?
4: Morning, Mrs. Talbert.
0: Sheriff.
4: Pardon my coming on in. It's getting a bit chilly this time of year to wait around outside.
0: I didn't expect you. I didn't see your car.
4: Oh, it's parked down by the main road. I came up through the woods.
0: Is Rod here?
4: No. I was just waiting for him myself. Certainly doesn't like spending much time indoors, does he?
0: No.
4: You got any idea where he might be?
0: When I awakened this morning, he was already up and gone.
4: Maybe he went hunting.
0: Hunting?
4: Now, the deer season opened today. Rod's real fond of stalking game.
0: He didn't say anything to me about it last night.
4: He just up and disappeared, huh?
0: I guess he's still used to living alone.
4: Yeah, I guess so.
0: Why are you here?
4: Because, Mrs. Talbert, there's been...
0: Here.
4: Because, Mrs. Talbert, there's been another murder.
0: What?
4: Yeah, I found the body this morning.
0: Was it someone who lived nearby?
4: No. No, this one was a hunter from the city.
0: Oh.
4: Made camp down by the river on the other side of the road.
0: Oh, but that land, that's the land that Rod owns.
4: Yeah.
0: Was this man shot?
4: No. No, he died the same way Taylor did. Bludgeoned. Obviously by a person of great strength. Now, some other hunters going upriver by boat spotted him at dawn this morning.
0: I'm sorry.
4: Well, I'm a mite more than that. Where is Rod, Mrs. Talbert?
0: I don't know. I told you he wasn't here when I woke up.
4: Where were you just now?
0: I went to see Professor Hertel.
4: Oh, social call?
0: He's a very nice man.
4: Is there anything you care to tell me, Mrs. Talbert?
0: About what?
4: Two murders in two nights. Don't have to tell you how it looks, do I?
0: No.
4: No. Now, I know Rod doesn't like trespassers, Mrs. Talbert. Well, neither do I. But the penalty for trespassing is ordinarily not death.
0: Do you have proof that Rod did it?
4: No. Nothing. Nothing concrete. There's no smoking gun, as we say. That's why I'm here. Are you a heavy sleeper?
0: I don't know. Why?
4: Yesterday morning, you complained you had a bad night.
0: Yes.
4: And how about last night?
0: Why?
4: I just thought you might have been kept awake by Rod's comings and goings.
0: That's not fair. You have no proof against him.
4: Why are you defending him, Mrs. Talbert?
0: Why?
4: That's what you're doing, you know. And it's real odd, because if your husband is guilty, the one person who ought to have the most to fear is you.
2: Hello.
0: Rod. Where have you been all day?
2: Out.
0: Where?
2: I was doing a little fishing over on the river.
0: The river?
2: Got us a nice bass for supper.
0: Oh, but I don't know how to cook it.
2: I'll show you. Get some scallions and basil from the garden while I clean it.
0: Rod, could we sit for a moment and have a talk?
2: What about?
0: About us. I mean, about why we got married.
2: Sure.
0: We really don't know very much about each other.
1: We know what we see. What else is important?
0: But what about your past? Where are you from?
1: That doesn't matter.
0: What made you decide to come and live up here?
1: I don't like crowds. I don't like being dependent on others.
0: Were you ever married before?
1: Why?
0: A woman likes to know things like that.
1: Why? What difference does it make?
0: Were you?
1: Olivia, we'll get along fine if certain doors just remain shut.
0: Why did you use that image?
1: What image?
0: About doors staying shut.
1: What's the matter with it?
0: It's like the story of Bluebeard and his castle with the door he tells his wife never to open. The door to the room where the body's

0: of all the other women he's married and murdered are...
1: What's the matter with you? You crazy or something?
0: If you don't like people, why did you marry me?
1: I don't talk about feelings. Okay? How come you're so nervous anyway? If I'd known you were going to be so nervous, I never would have picked you.
0: Rod, there was another murder last night.
1: What?
0: Down by the river, on your land. The sheriff was here. He wants to see you.
1: He thinks I did it. Does he?
0: Yes.
1: Huh. I don't know anything about it. But I can tell you this much. I didn't do it. Now, come on. I'll show you how to cook this fish. And then we can go to sleep.

0: Olivia, are you asleep? Listen to me. You've done very well. You've done everything I wanted you to. Olivia, can you hear me?
1: Yes.
0: Olivia, I want you to go out again tonight. I want you to go to the professor's cabin this time, Olivia. And I want you to kill him just the way you killed the others. And then you will come back here to bed. Do you understand? Do you understand?
2: Farewell, contentment. Farewell, the quiet life. So said Desdemona when she realized she was hopelessly in love with the charismatic Othello. Olivia Talbot might well echo her words, for she too seems to have come under the spell of a powerful man. But if Rod has indeed mesmerized her in order to use her to create for himself a perfect solitude, then her plight is even more desperate than the fair Venetian's. For at least Desdemona was able to enter into her marriage with her eyes wide open. Mystery Theater will return with our conclusion in a few moments.

0: It is said that there is nothing new under the sun. But under the moon, oh, that's a different matter. The moon, Luna, was once believed to be the cause of insanity. It was said to control the dark, irrational side of man's nature. Today we know that isn't true. The only connection the moon has to the irrational forces in our story is that it is shining fitfully down on Olivia Talbot as she walks along a desolate country road.
1: Hey! Hey! Hold it up there! Who is that? Mrs. Talbert. Mrs. Talbert.
2: Yes?
1: What the heck are you doing out here?
2: I'm going to see the professor.
1: Leo?
2: Leo Hertel, yes.
1: Do you know what time it is? It's past midnight. I was just making a final patrol before heading back to town.
2: That's nice.
1: Say, you aren't in trouble, are you?
2: Excuse me. I must keep going.
1: Now, wait. What are you doing out here in your nightgown? Aren't you cold?
2: Thank you. No.
1: Mrs. Talbert, are you all right? Mrs. Talbert, wake up! Wake up!
2: What? Oh, Sheriff. Where am I?
1: You're out in the middle of the road, and it's 1 o'clock in the morning.
2: Oh, it's cold.
1: Here. Take my jacket.
2: Oh, how did I get here?
1: You look like you were walking in your sleep. Here. Hey, get into the car.
2: No, I don't think I should.
1: Why not?
2: I shouldn't.
1: Come on. It'll warm you up. There. Slide on over. That's it.

0: know.
1: Seems to me I recollect Rod having a whetstone like this.
0: There's a tool shed behind our cabin, but Rod keeps it locked.
1: You think you could have opened that lock in your sleep?
0: No, I couldn't have done it because I don't know where he keeps the key.
1: Mrs. Talbert, why were you going to see Leo Hertel?
0: Was I?
1: That's what you said before I shook you awake.
0: Why should I be going to the professor's house in the middle of the night?
1: And with that implement in your hand.
0: Sheriff, you don't think that I...
1: Now that Taylor is dead, Leo is Rod's closest neighbor.
0: But I like him.
1: But what about Rod?
0: Rod likes him, too. I mean, he certainly doesn't have anything against him the way he did with Taylor. You heard him the other day. He even asked him to stay for breakfast.
1: I don't pretend to know what goes on inside that man's head, Mrs. Talbert.
0: You don't think that Rod... But what did he do? Hypnotize me? Oh, that's not possible, is it?
1: I don't know. I don't know what goes on these days anymore.
0: I think you're making a mountain out of a molehill. If you're suggesting that I'm susceptible to hypnosis and that Rod has been using me to kill people...
1: Would you like me to take you into town?
0: Now? What for?
1: Maybe you'd feel safer.
0: I'm not afraid.
1: You could stay with us. I'll have my wife make up a bed for you.
0: No. I want to go back to Rod.
1: Why?
0: I want to be with him.
1: Look, Mrs. Talbert...
0: I'm not afraid of him. Please take me home, Sheriff. That's where I belong. That's where I want to be.
2: Come in.
1: Professor?
2: Murdoch. Is that you?
1: Yeah.
2: Oh, just a second. I'll turn on the light.
1: Sorry to wake you up at this hour. I think there may be a new development on the murders.
2: Oh, no. Has someone else been killed?
1: No. But if I'm right, there almost was.
2: Who?
1: You.
2: Me?
1: I found Olivia Talbert walking along the road just now. She said she was headed here.
2: Mrs. Talbert.
1: Look, I need your help, Leo.
2: If I'm the next victim, you've got it, but... Mrs. Talbert.
1: She seemed to be in some kind of a trance. And when I snapped her out of it, she acted confused. At first I thought she might have been sleepwalking. But then I noticed she was carrying a heavy whetstone.
2: You mean something that could have been used as a weapon?
1: Yes.
2: Oh, dear. This is most distressing. I never would have believed. You think she was just pretending to be sleepwalking then?
1: No. No, I think she was in a trance, all right. She wasn't properly dressed against the cold, but didn't bother her until I woke her up. Now, what I think is, Rod has been hypnotizing her.
2: Well, that's a pretty fantastic proposition, Murdoch.
1: Well, that's what I want to know. You're a professor of psychology.
2: I was.
1: Is that kind of thing possible?
2: Yes, theoretically, I suppose. It would depend on the powers of the dominant person and the suggestibility of the subject.
1: But whoever's killing these people would have to be strong as an ox. Taylor's dog was strangled.
2: Subjects often exhibit supernormal strength while under hypnosis. If that's what Rod's been doing, it's an impressive achievement. That's a purely clinical appreciation, of course. Where's Mrs. Talbert now?
1: She insisted I take her back to Rod's cabin.
2: Really? Even though she realized what's happening?
1: Yeah. I'm worried about her. On the other hand, if I'd taken her into town with me like I wanted to, I'd probably never be able to build an airtight case against Rod.
2: How are you going to do that?
1: Well, if you'll help me.
2: Of course. I'm very fond of Mrs. Talbert. I don't want anything to happen that would hurt her.
1: I'm going to go by there first thing in the morning. Now, I want you to appear while I'm there. If Rod thinks you're dead and then sees you, will you do that?
2: What time?
1: I'll get there at 10 of 8. You come by at 8 o'clock sharp.
3: Olivia. Olivia. You returned much too quickly.
0: I know.
3: Did you do what I asked you to?

0: the professor dead?
1: No.
0: Why not?
1: I didn't go all the way to his cabin.
0: You didn't listen to me. I don't want people around me. I want to be rid of all of them. Do you hear me?
1: Yes.
0: I want you to go out again, Olivia. Now. And this time, I don't want you to fail.

0: Come in, Olivia. I've been expecting you.
1: I'm here.
0: I'm glad. I had no way of knowing how many nights it would be before Rod would send you to me. Do you know why you're here?
1: To kill you.
0: Very good. I can't tell you how excited I am. This is my ultimate triumph. For years, I have studied and experimented for this moment. And now, at last, it has come.
1: Do you want me to kill you now?
0: Oh, no, you're not going to kill me, Olivia. And do you know why? Because I am the one who really controls you. Rod is only a middleman. Do you understand? Do you realize what I have achieved?
1: What?
0: A month ago, I brought Rod under my power and ordered him to find someone like you. I have accomplished the ultimate feat of mind control, the absolute mastery of another human being.
1: That makes me very happy.
0: Anybody can hypnotize a suggestible person face to face, but to be able to invest that person with hypnotic powers of his own, to order him to find his own subject and order that subject to commit murder, I have achieved something that anyone in my profession will tell you is impossible. But I have done it. I'm the dominant personality behind all this.
1: Do you want me to kill you?
0: Of course not. How obedient you are.
1: What do you want me to do?
0: It is time to bring my experiment to a safe conclusion. I am going to give you a gun.
1: Yes. What do you want me to do with it?
0: You and Rod are murderers, Olivia. You are evil people. Do you understand me? I want you to return to Rod's cabin. I want you to shoot Rod and then yourself. Once this is done, you will be forgiven.
1: Thank you. I understand.
0: I know you do. And now, Olivia, goodbye. You may go now.
2: Hold it, Leo.
3: What?
2: Don't move, either of you.
3: Murdoch.
2: I had second thoughts about leaving Mrs. Talbert alone with Rod. So I went back, just in time to see her leaving the cabin again.
3: And you followed her?
2: That's right, Leo. And I heard it all. Mrs. Talbert, you can put that gun on the table now. Mrs. Talbert? Leo, tell her to put that gun down before she hurts herself.
0: Olivia, point your gun at the sheriff.
2: Leo!
0: Do as I say.
1: Yes?
2: Leo, tell her to lower that gun.
0: Squeeze the trigger, Olivia. Squeeze it.
1: Yes.
0: No! At him, not!
1: That nice man.
2: Mrs. Talbert, will you give me that gun now? Are you all right?
1: Oh. Oh, what have I done?
2: He's dead. Do you know what happened?
1: Yes. He told me I had to earn my forgiveness.
2: Do you remember killing the others now?
1: Yes. Oh, Sheriff. It's all so frightening.
2: It's over now. It's all over.
1: Oh, but the frightening thing isn't. The frightening thing will never be over.
2: Huh? What's that?
1: That I have such strength inside me. That I have such strength.
4: I'll be back shortly with a final thought.

final moment, Olivia Talbert turned her gun on the very man who seemed to have her under his total control. For there was one fact of human nature that Leo Hertel forgot. One fact that all his work discipline and evil power could not change. No person can will another to act indefinitely in contradiction to his nature. Our cast included Roberta Maxwell, Ralph Bell, Gordon Heath, and Charles Irving. Associate Director, Marlon Swing. This is Hyman Brown, Producer-Director, inviting you to return to our Mystery Theater for another adventure in the macabre. Until next time, then, pleasant dreams.

0: 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You'll be glad you did. Nowadays on television, there are all kinds of police procedural dramas. Before television, shows like these and others were produced for all to enjoy on the radio, the theater of the mind. One such show was
1: Dragnet, the documented drama of an actual crime, investigated and solved by the men who unrelentingly stand watch on the security of your home, your family, and your life.
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Come in. Welcome. Welcome to Mystery Theater. I am Hyman Brown. So many of you write me letters asking for stories of the occult, of strange death and wandering ghosts, of gothic horrors and unimaginable terrors. Yet others write for a love story. It's much too simple and gentle an emotion to belong on Mystery Theater. Or is it? After all, it was love that inspired

0: said, or is it? After all, it was love that inspired Victor Herbert's song, Our Sweet Mystery of Life. To reinforce that, here is a love story that is not so much of this life, but more the one beyond.
1: Marta's got to retire, Max.
2: Retire? One of the foremost concert pianists in the world?
1: Her heart won't stand the strain anymore.
2: Julie, she can't afford retirement.
1: With all the money she's made?
2: It's all been spent looking for him.
1: But her husband is dead.
2: Everyone else realizes that, except Marta Daninov.
0: Our mystery drama, Love After Death, was written especially for the Mystery Theater by Ian Martin and stars Ralph Bell and Norman Rose. I'll be back shortly with Act One.

0: among the company of the great romantic pianists, the Chopins, the Rubinsteins, and all the other towering geniuses, no name shone more brightly, although relatively briefly, than that of Marta Daninoff. Perhaps audiences were unduly affected by this wisp of a woman whose thundering crescendos seemed a physical impossibility and whose delicate pianissimos were marvels of projected whispers. What made this fair little woman able to run this gamut of romantic emotions? The banked-up fires of a raging and enduring love that tragedy and disaster and separation could never quench.
1: Marta is magnificent tonight, Julie. Magnificent.
2: I don't know where she finds the strength, Mr. Frank.
1: Oh, banked fires. It comes from within. She's a true romantic. Her soul overcomes her body.
2: But how much longer can it?
1: What do you mean, Julie?
2: She's ill. Much sicker than she'll ever admit. It's sheer willpower that keeps her going.
1: Well, it has been all her life.
2: Well, if you care about her life, you've got to talk her into retiring.
1: I have to?
2: Well, you're her manager. Who else? Well,
1: you're her secretary. You're closer to her than anyone.
2: Well, the only one she'll listen to is you.
1: No, no, no. All she will listen to is her heart.
2: And her heart can no longer stand the strain. Oh, please, Mr. Brett, convince her to retire before it's too late.
1: There is no way I can do it, Julie. She can't afford to anyway.
2: What? With all the money she's made?
1: It's all been spent looking for him. She won't give up, so she has to work to keep on the quest.
2: But he's dead. He must be dead long ago.
1: Everyone realizes that. Except Madame Daninoff.
2: Matt, forgive me. Mr. Breck.
1: Oh, come, come. You should have been calling me Max long ago. Julie, leave it that way, would you?
2: All right, Max. But look, if she doesn't give up this hopeless romantic belief, I think she will be dead. Now, you've just got to make her face the truth.
1: Yes, you're right. All right, I'll try again. This time I really will try.

0: Why can't she settle for that? The only real love she's ever had.
1: You didn't know Andre Daninov, her husband. That was the real love. It's what she pours out on an audience since he is no longer with her.
2: Tonight was good, wasn't it?
1: You've never been better, Marta. Superlative.
2: Strange. I felt he was there. I have never felt it so strongly that Andre was there.
1: Marta, will it never be time for you to forget him?
2: Never.
1: There has to be a time. You cannot live in a dream world forever.
2: Whatever world I live in, so long as I shall live, it will be a world that contains Andre and forever after.
1: You're killing yourself, Marta. You need a rest.
2: I can't rest. I shall never rest unless I find him. I know you don't believe he is alive. Nobody does but me. But I

0: I'll prove you all wrong in the end. Has there been any other news?
1: No. No.
0: Then we will have to start all over again.
1: You haven't time for this, Marty. Have a tour to complete and very heavy bookings for next year.
0: Oh, there'll be some time for a rest in between. A rest. Wasn't it wonderful that summer in England? The last one together.
1: Yeah, 46.
0: We were so sure that disaster was all behind us. And the whole world was young again. Oh, why did Andre have to go home?
1: It meant a lot to his career. And he was a patriot.
0: Artists have no business in politics.
1: He wasn't really political. He just wanted to play for his own people. Like all of us, with the war over, he thought that was the end of dictatorship. That we were all free.
0: But they cancelled his visa to leave. I should have gone with him.
1: Oh, Marta, you couldn't. You're already carrying Stefan.
0: I know. Andre would never have forgiven me if they'd got their clutches on his son.
1: Yes, or his wife.
0: Oh, I wasn't of any value to them then. He was the recognized artist. But he would no longer play for them. Not for their political gain.
1: So, he was eliminated.
0: Yes, eliminated. Not killed. You know that once I started to make my name, I was contacted and told that if I came home, they would free him from prison.
1: Well, they offered you no real proof he was alive. And you didn't. The decision was made. So leave the past alone, Marta.
0: I can't. Oh, I can't, Max. I will never believe he's dead.
1: You think they would have hesitated to kill him or starve him? It was announced that he had died in 59. There has been no word of him in nearly 20 years.
0: I still know he is alive. For all your protestations, I think in your heart of hearts you too believe he is still alive. Or could be.
1: Oh, now how can you say I believe that?
0: I am a woman as well as an artist. Oh, I know many things. I know you. If you were sure in your own soul that Andre was dead, you would not have accepted being just my manager.
1: Marta, he was my friend. I couldn't dream. Well, of course I love you. Why deny the truth?
0: There is nothing you could hide from me, Max Breck. You lied to me, didn't you? When you said there was no news.
1: Yes. The one we traced all the way to Canada.
0: Yes.
1: He may have crossed over into the States. The detective agency thinks they may have found him in Buffalo.
0: Oh, where? I will go to him.
1: Slowly, slowly, Marta, please. It's only a vague possibility. And you are due for an important concert in New York tomorrow.
0: We could fly by way of Buffalo.
1: You know, that is not possible. The schedule is tight enough as it is. You've got to leave for New York tomorrow morning.
0: Well, I will cancel the booking.
1: Carnegie Hall? You can't. It's too late. The whole future rides on it. And this may be just another dead end.
0: I won't go unless you follow it up.
1: All right. All right. If you promise no interviews tonight, straight to bed. And fly with Julie tomorrow morning so you can rest in New York before the concert.
0: You have my promise, if I have yours, that you will go yourself. You are the only one besides me who can tell if it is really Andre.
1: What a godforsaken neighborhood.
2: Yes.
1: Father Quinn?
2: That'd be me. Who's wanting me? I left my spectacles off.
1: You wouldn't know me. My name is Max Breck. Could I step in and ask you a few questions?
2: Now, if it's about the plaster repair on the altar, all in good time, man. We're a poor parish here, and it all has to go through the diocese, you see. But you've got to know the church is good for it, and I'm not bedunned anymore.
1: No, I want nothing from you, Father Quinn, except information.
2: Ah, well then, step in, step in. We're very strong on information here at St. Pancras. What instruction will you be seeking, Mr. Breck?
1: It's about, Peter Dan. I understand he's a janitor here.
2: Peter Dan has sought the sanctuary of this church. Now, he's a man who's suffered much and deserves to be left alone. It's like I told the other one of you nosing around here and upsetting a man. If he's committed some crime or other, let the police come fair and square. But I'll have none of you private eyes or whatever you are bothering him to death. Now he's about to find a little peace at last. Are you the police?
1: No, I'm not. Is Peter Dan his real name, Father?
2: It's the name I accept him by.
1: It couldn't be Andrei Daninov, by any chance.
2: That's what the other one asked. I'd give you the same answer. I don't know. Now, here's the door, for I mind no one's business with my own.
1: I only want to see him for a few moments, Father. If he's not the man I'm looking for, I'll leave him alone. Please, Father, close the door for a moment.
2: Well,
1: I promise you, if you just let me see Peter Dan, I'll know if he's the man I'm looking for.
2: And if he is?
1: I don't just want to help him close the door on his past, you see. I know how tragic that has been. I want to open the door to his future and the life and the love he deserves, and that's waiting for him.
2: Oh. Well, now, Mr. Breck, you impress me as having Peter's interest at heart, but you still have to convince me. Come on in by the sitting room and we'll have a cup of tea. And you'll tell me why you're looking for him. Well, if all you tell me is true, why wouldn't this Andrei Daninov, once he escaped from his illegal confinement and found his way to America, go back to his wife?
1: I can't answer that, Father. I don't know.
2: You'd think at least he'd want to see the son he'd never seen.
1: Well, that's no longer possible.
2: Why not?
1: Madame Daninov became an Israeli citizen in 1967 at the age of 21. Her son, a pilot, was shot down and killed in the Six-Day War.
2: Oh, Mary in heaven, God's will is so often difficult to fathom.
1: It is indeed.
2: Still, it's not for the likes of us to question.
1: I won't debate the point, Father. I only know that a woman I have admired for the best part of my life has suffered enough. And if there is a way to ease the end of her life, I intend to fight for her right to that relief.
2: You're a good man, Mr. Brennan.
1: No, I doubt that, Father. But my motives in this, I hope, are pure.
2: I'm sure they are.
1: So, will you tell me where I can find Andrei? Well, I mean, the man you know is Peter Dan.
2: I'll take you to him. Now, forgive me, 'tis not all curiosity. Just one other thought before we go. Suppose it turns out this is your man, but he wants to be left alone and not go back to his old life.
1: That is a bridge I've been waiting to cross as long as I can remember.
2: Well, let's go across it together.
1: Is he far from here?
2: No further than the sound of yon piano. He's at his morning practice. I wouldn't dream of interrupting it, except for something as important as this.
3: Is this the end of a 30-year-old search? Is Max Breck about to meet his old friend face to face again? And if so, what will be the result of that meeting? Why would Andrei Daninov refuse to return to his wife? What ghost could haunt his freedom and still hold him a prisoner? Mystery Theater will return shortly with Act 2.

0: From a shabby old house that is Father Quinn's living quarters, the older man leads Max Breck into the musty and shadowed church. The freshly painted walls of the altar stand out in bold relief against the peeling paint and patched plaster of the body of the church. The two men cross the transverse to the other side of the altar.
1: You'll find the man I know as Peter Dan behind yon door. He, on second thought, in case he should turn out to be the man you seek, I don't know if I want him to know me as his betrayer.
2: I mean him no harm, Father.
1: And I truly believe you mean that, Mr. Blick. But that doesn't mean you may not bring it to him.
2: Well, how? In what way?
1: Whoever he may be, the man at that piano has found his peace, whoever and whatever he may have been. I think he would prefer to forget.
2: We don't know that, Father Quinn.
1: No, we don't. You said it was a bridge you would cross if you came to it.
2: I did.
1: Well, I'm backing out on joining you. Instead, I'll be saying a little prayer that it all comes out right for everyone concerned.

0: Dan. Mr. Dan.
1: Yes. What is it you want? Who are you?
0: Ah! Andre.
1: No. No, you... You are mistaken. My name is Dan. Peter Dan.
0: Andre. It's Max. Max Breck, you know me.
1: No, you have the wrong man. I am
0: not the secret police. I'm a friend. For 33 years, we have been searching for you. Martin me.
1: I'm not the man you want. Not the man you named.
0: Old friend. The years may have changed us, but I would know you anywhere. Just as you know me.
1: I never saw you before in my life.
0: Andre, it's no use. You knew me the moment you turned on that bench and jumped to your feet as if you were scared for your life. Why, Andre, why? I mean you no harm.
1: Then go away and leave me.
0: Now that I've found you at last? Never.
1: What do you mean to do with me?
0: Take you back to Marta.
1: No.
0: What?
1: I cannot go back to her. Don't you see that I... Oh, Max. Max, you say that you are still my friend.
0: Well, yes, of
1: course. In the name of God, go. Go, leave me. Leave me alone as I am.
0: Andre, I can't do that. Marta knows that I came here to try to find you.
1: How?
0: Well, she hired and paid for the detectives who tracked you down.
1: Detectives? Why would she hire detectives to look for me?
0: Because she loves you, and for every minute of every day of every year since your death was reported, she's never stopped believing that you were alive, never stopped searching for you.
1: It would have been better that she believed me dead.
0: Why do you say that?
1: Max, look at me. What is left of me? I am surprised that you recognized me.
0: It's been a long, terrible ordeal, Andre. But you've weathered it better than I or anyone could have dreamed. Why did they announce your death?
1: There were five of us who escaped. It was beginning of winter. It was so cold, your breath froze on your beard. Not even a rabbit would leave his burrow. They hunted us with dogs. But in the snow, our scent was hard to follow, and the wind drifted it across our tracks and wiped them out. After 3 days, they left us on the plains to die. Four of us did. I was the only one to live on. On the fifth day, a gold miner coming down from the mountains to his winter quarters found me more dead than alive. He nursed me for 3 weeks in his cabin till I became rational again. By that time, from my ravings, he had learned most of my story. It was my great good luck he had as little love for the party and its bureaucrats as I have. With the help of a trapper, they smuggled me under the skins to a seaport. And from there, I managed to get by boat to Japan. It was not until nearly a year later when I reached Hong Kong and was able to hunt through back copies of the papers that I found I was supposed to be dead.
0: Why didn't you get in touch with Marta?
1: And let them know that I was still alive?
0: But didn't you know that Marta pestered them so much and lined up so many prominent names and made such a racket in the UN about the circumstances of your death that she finally got them to issue a full pardon posthumously?
1: Yes. I read that when I was in Israel.
0: Well, why didn't you come forward then?
1: I meant to. It's why I worked my way half across the world. To hear her play. To see her again.
0: But you didn't.
1: Oh, I heard her play. It was her first big concert in Tel Aviv. She was magnificent, a succès fou. They would not let her off the stage. I remember her bowing and throwing kisses. How beautiful she was. How young, with the whole world at her feet. And I knew I did not belong in her world anymore. So I never saw her.
0: Oh, you fool. All the time her heart was empty for you.
1: For what I had been, perhaps. Not what I have become. A man bitter, solitary. Old, far before his time. An accident of failure, a nothing, a non-person.
0: Oh, that is not true. I heard you when I came in. You still play.
1: Oh, yes, I still play. On an instrument when I can. In my head when I cannot.
0: What does that mean?
1: All those years in the prisons, in the camps, on tramp ships as a seaman, in 1,000 coolie labor jobs. Max, there was one thing that kept me alive, the music. The music. I could hear every note in my head. I could see it in my mind's eye. Play it with my fingers on whatever surface I could press them against. A taff rail, a cell wall. And for most of the years since Stefan's death, the edge of any bar that did not throw me out on my ear.
0: You knew about your son then?
1: I only learned about him the month before he died. I never saw him. Oh, Max, why didn't she tell me before I left that summer?
0: She was only thinking of you. You're the only man she ever thought of. That's why you have to come back to her.
1: No, I cannot.
0: Well, why on earth not?
1: She's at the height of her success. She has the world at her feet. She's still in her 50s and radiantly lovely. I am 100 years old in body and mind. I would drag her down. I can't. I won't do that. She should have someone young and vital. Like you, Max. In the name of heaven, have some compassion, man. Leave me alone. I may have nothing else, but I have a kind of peace here. Go, tell her you found out that I was shot trying to escape. Marry her yourself.
0: She doesn't want me. She wants you.
1: If she had me, she might as well have a ghost. I cannot do it.
0: You must. You have to.
1: What do you mean, I have to?
0: Whatever you are is what Marta wants. She's dying, Andre.
1: What do you mean she's dying, Max?
0: No one knows just how ill she is except me. Not even a secretary worries about her overworking. Not even Marta herself.
1: But if she rests, if she takes it easy...
0: She'll never do that as long as you are missing. And to pay for the detectives that scour the world looking for you, she has to work harder and harder. It's a treadmill that's killing her.
1: Oh, Max. Max, how long has she got?
0: A month, a year. Well, not many more. Who knows? If she has the most important thing in the world she really wants...
1: But it's foolish. It is romantic nonsense. Life is not young love. It is hard and bitter and unfair. And we cannot turn back the years. It would take a miracle to make it even a faded memory of what it was.
0: But you know as well as I do, Andre, you've got to try.
1: Well, you have not left me much choice. All right. I will try. But I still say it is a mistake. I haven't any money.
0: Oh, it's the least of our problems. Go pack whatever you have to take with you while I make some plane reservations.
1: It won't take long. I've learned to travel light.
2: You'd never get here.
0: I'm sorry, Jody. Plane was late. How's Marta?
2: Oh, a nervous wreck. I've never seen her like this. Oh, where's...
0: Andre? He stopped to comb his hair or fix his handkerchief or something. He's a nervous wreck, too.
2: Oh, we all are. You know, the house is almost in. We can't hold the curtain too much longer.
0: I understand.
2: Oh, maybe it would have been better if you'd let them talk on the phone before you flew in.
0: Oh, don't blame me. Andre didn't want to. Neither did Marta. I think it's better that they meet again first, face to face.
2: Max?
0: Yes?
2: What's he like? I mean, what does he look like?
0: Like someone who's lived 30 years in hell. Spitting deep into his face. And pulls his shoulders down. But the worst part of all is what haunts his eyes.
2: Oh, terrible.
0: I don't know what Marta expects. I'd better go prepare her.
2: I think you'd better. Even at best, I'm not sure she's going to be able to play the recital tonight.
0: And I'll go right in before... Uh-oh. It's too late. Here he comes.
2: That bent, wizened old man?
0: That wizened old man was once tall and straight and young and bristling with talent.
2: That's how she still pictures him.
0: Andre, this way.
1: I'm sorry to keep you waiting, Max.
0: That's all right. But we have to hurry. It's almost curtain time.
1: Well, then perhaps we'd better wait until...
0: No. Marta's waiting anxiously. Oh, this is Julie Rand, Marta's secretary.
1: How do you do?
2: Mr. Daninoff.
1: What? Oh, yes, of course, that's who I am.
0: Here we are, Marta's dressing room. Marta, it's Max.
3: Come in, Max.
0: Andre, let me go in first.
3: I thought you would never get here. Where?
0: He's here, Marta. He's right here, but the house is waiting. Are you sure you want to see him before the recital?
3: After 33 years, how much longer do you think I can wait?
0: Of course, my dear. Come in, Andre. I'll leave you alone.
3: Andre?
1: Marta.
4: Across the gap of perhaps 3 feet, close enough to touch, they face each other, a frail and indomitable woman, a man bent and twisted, old before his time. 3 feet, did I say? Or is that gap wider than a lifetime? Too far to bridge and lead them back to each other again. Mystery Theater will continue shortly with Act Three. There are some moments in all our lives when time stands still. The first kiss, whose magic you are afraid to break. The terrible news of some loved one's death. A moment of victory in a game, or the terror of some nightmare from which you could not awake. The joy of something you have long anticipated turning out to be everything you imagined, or the sick feeling in the pit of your stomach when you found it nothing but disappointment. This is such a moment for Marta and Andre.
3: Andre.
1: Marta.
3: I have been waiting so long.
1: You're just as beautiful as ever.
3: And you, as handsome.
1: No, that is not true.
3: In my eyes, you are.
1: You must be seeing me as I was then.
3: I always see you as you were then. I always will.
1: But, Marta, these lines, these wrinkles, my hair.
3: Andre, what do you think I would be without my makeup? My hair rinse. I'm not a young girl anymore, outside. But inside, I feel the same as the 23-year-old who kissed you goodbye. And seeing you again, all I see is the boy I never dreamed I was going to lose.
1: Oh, Marta, darling.
3: It's all right. It's all right, Andre. I'm all right. Just hold me. It's been so long. So long.
1: Too long. It's too late. I'll be no good for you.
3: Oh, don't say that, Andre. I need you now, more than ever. I only want one promise from you.
1: What?
3: That you will never leave me again. It's been such a long fight. I'm so tired. I need your strength.
1: There is not much left. They battered most of it out of me, and the last years since I escaped have drained what was left.
3: I may not show it, Andre, but inside, there's almost nothing of me left. I need you to lean on. It is your inner strength I need.
5: Marta, the house is getting restless.
3: Oh, give me just a moment longer, Max.
1: You had better go, Marta.
3: Not until I know I will find you here when I get back.
1: I will be here.
3: And you will stay.
1: I will stay.
3: Till death do us part?
1: No.
3: What?
1: I have gone through enough. We have gone through enough in this life ever to be parted again. If death should take you first, I would follow right on your heels.
3: And if God choose I shall but love thee better after death.
1: What?
3: Nothing. Just Elizabeth Barrett Browning's sonnet to her husband about how she loved him. Andre, don't let anyone or anything take this away from us again.
1: As heaven is my witness, I never will. I love you, Martha.
3: I love you, Andre.
5: I'm sorry, Martha.
3: I'm coming, Max. Kiss me, darling.
1: Martha.
3: Oh, I am in heaven. This must be heaven. Oh, what a recital I shall give them tonight. Oh, my darling, I can't write you a love poem like Elizabeth Browning, but I can play you one. Will you be out front?
1: Oh, yes, with Max.
3: Then listen carefully. You will recognize my love song when I play it.
0: We can't keep them waiting any longer. Are you all right, Martha?
3: Oh, I never felt more glorious in my life. Every note is for you, Andre. And especially in that one song. To our future, darling. Au revoir.
0: Well, Andre, it looks as though congratulations are in order. A marriage has been rearranged.
1: Yes. It is a miracle. If it lasts.
0: Oh, come, what do you mean?
1: I don't know. Just some premonition I cannot shake. You notice that this time, it was Martha who said goodbye.
0: Why is she playing this? It's not on the program.
1: It is a message to me.
0: Message?
1: Yes, in place of a sonnet.
0: What?
1: A love song, just for me, you see. Martha!
0: She's fainted.
1: No. No, she has not fainted. She is dead.
0: Julie, shut the door quickly.
2: It's a madhouse here. Aren't they ever going to let up?
0: Oh, eventually, I suppose.
2: Why can't they let us alone?
0: Julie, it's a great story. To be practical, the press and the media have every right to follow it up. You should hear some of the book offers, movie bids, heaven knows what else they've been bombarding my office with. All right, forget that for now. How is Andre today?
2: Oh, no change.
0: Still in his room?
2: Oh, he hasn't come out of it since the funeral.
0: Is he eating?
2: Not really.
0: Is he getting any sleep?
2: I don't think so. Whenever I look in, he's just lying on his back, staring at the ceiling with his eyes so vacant. Sometimes he's so still, I think maybe he's...
0: What does the doctor say?
2: If he doesn't snap out of it, he'll have to be hospitalized. At least there they can feed him intravenously.
0: Well, let's hope it doesn't come to that. I'll go in and have a look at him. Hello, Andre. Andre, it's Max. Aren't you going to say hello?
1: No. I'm better at saying goodbye.
0: Oh, now come. You've got to snap out of this.
1: By all means. I wish I knew the way to do it.
0: Well, you won't get anywhere just by lying there.
1: Max, do you know what I have been doing? I have been lying here, willing myself to die. I want to die, but I cannot make myself. All those years of hanging on, building, increasing my will to live, just to spite those... maybe they have the last laugh after all. Now that I want to die, the will to live is too strong to allow me to...
0: Andre, listen to me.
1: Suicide. Yes, that would be a way, you see. Only my religion does not allow that. So it appears I have to go on living, separated from Martha again.
2: You've got to do something to help him, Max.
0: I know that, Julie, but what?
2: I don't know. If he just had some other interest to throw himself into, like Madame had after Stefan was killed. She hadn't had her piano and her music. She'd have been... What is it, Max?
0: Music. Music, of course, that might be it.
2: Where are you going?
0: To see Charles Abelman at World Broadcasting. I think maybe he can make an offer that Andre just can't refuse. I have your word on this, Charlie?
6: Absolutely.
0: No hoopla, no exploitation. Just the facts simply and decently told in good taste. I have your word.
6: Max, you don't need my word. This network is rebuilding its image. One of the programs we count on to do that is One-on-One.
0: Yes, I know. I've seen it, and I admire it very much.
6: Thank you. We don't want anything to change that picture for our audience. So you can count on that.
0: All right. I think I can persuade Andre to do it. And you will allow him to play. At least 15 minutes. That's the deal. There has to be enough exposure so I can start building a career for him again.
6: 15 minutes, that's a long time. Is he good enough? Can he still play?
0: Oh, yes, I've heard him.
6: Well, I think I ought to hear him first myself, Max, before I okay that.
0: All right, I'll see what I can work out. But first, I have to sell the whole idea to Andre. I'll get back to you.
6: Charles Abelman.
7: Charlie, Max Brick. We're on for your show this week.
6: Oh, that's great, Max. But what about your promise I can hear, Mr. DeNino?
7: I've worked that out. He'll want to pick his own piano for the broadcast. So can you meet us at Steinman's tomorrow at 12 noon? It's right across from Carnegie Hall. While he's trying out the pianos, I'll get him to play something for you. I promise you, you won't make the trip for nothing.
1: I don't know just why I am doing this, Max.
0: You know why, Andre. You've got to have something to take your mind off what has happened. What a better thing to do than to go back to your piano. Carry on. For Marta. Now, you've got to make a living somehow.
1: And you really think that I can make it play again?
0: After what I heard in the church that first day, yes.
1: All those years of dry playing on stone walls, on steel tables, the edge of my cot, hearing the music only in my mind, all that kept me from going mad. It kept me alive. Was this what it was for?
0: Well, why not decide that it was?
1: Oh, Max, I can't decide anything for myself. That's what I meant by I don't know why I am doing this. It is something inside me, or outside and beyond me, that is urging me to do it.
0: What do you mean by that?
1: I don't know. I told you once it would take a miracle to bring back the past. Maybe now I'm looking for one to bring me the future.
6: I've never seen so many concert pianos in my life.
0: Charlie, this is only one room. There are four others.
6: Oh, no. We could be here all day. He tried every piano in this room and they didn't suit him. Now, don't tell me you'll go through all the others.
0: Yes, Julie, what is it?
2: He's found one he likes.
0: Where is he?
2: In the back room.
0: Oh, he's playing something. Come on, Charlie, if you want to hear this.
2: No, just a minute, Mr. Brick.
0: What is it, Julie?
2: Well, he said he wanted to be alone for a minute.
0: Well, we don't have to show ourselves.
2: Well, maybe we should get back to him. He was, strange.
0: Strange how?
2: Well, he smiled at me, and he looked sort of happy. And he said, do you believe in miracles, Julie? And when I didn't know what to answer, he said, I think I'm just about to.
0: I don't know what that means. Hey, hold it a minute.
1: By George.
0: Good enough for you, Charlie?
6: Oh, it's magnificent.
2: No, stop him.
6: No, please don't. I want to hear more.
0: Oh, we shouldn't interrupt it,
2: Julie. You must. Don't you hear what he's playing? It's what Madame was playing when she...
0: Julie, take it easy.
2: What's wrong? I don't know. It's just... Don't let him. Stop him before he gets to that same phrase where... Oh, no.
6: What happened?
2: Oh, no.
0: I don't know. Come on.
2: He's on the floor, just like me.
0: Take care of it, Charlie.
2: Andre,
0: you all right?
1: Oh, yes. Yes.
0: What happened?
1: I suddenly found out how to pray. For me, it is with music. So I asked God to bring me to Marta. And he turned his face on me again and worked a miracle to bring me home to my wife.
6: Is he dead?
0: Yeah.
6: What happened?
0: Heart attack, debility, who knows? I'm not a doctor. Well, maybe God just called him home.
6: What did he mean about a miracle?
0: I think that he got what he wanted.
2: Max?
1: Yes, Julie.
2: This piano he picked out.
1: Yes, yes, yes. What about it?
2: Well, look at the serial number.
1: Why?
2: This is the piano Madame Daninoff was playing at the concert when she died.

0: I'll be back shortly with a final thought. Max brought the bodies of Marta and Andre back to Israel, where they were buried beside their son's hero's grave. The stone above the grave reads, "In memory of Marta and Andre Daninov, I shall but love thee better after death." That Max picked that quote was sheer coincidence, or was it maybe just another minor miracle? Our cast included Norman Rose, Ralph Bell, Evie Juster, and Ian Martin. Associate Director, Marlon Swing. This is Hyman Brown, Producer-Director, inviting you to return to our Mystery Theater for another adventure in the macabre. Until next time, then, pleasant dream.
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2: Greetings. 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

Yes. Welcome. I'm E.G. Marshall. When you strike at a serpent that hisses, you may only cause it to spring. That's rather sage advice when you come to consider it. But why is it so often disregarded? Why do people poke at snakes? Why don't people let sleeping dogs lie?

0: Everybody Does It was written especially for the Mystery Theater by Sam Dan and stars Robert Dryden.
1: It is sponsored in part by Sinoff, the sinus medicines. I'll be back shortly with Act One.
0: Eating places where mediocre food is called by esoteric French names, and customers pay exorbitant, even obscene prices to be treated like cattle by an arrogant, ill-mannered staff, and yet they fight to get in. Why? You know why. To rub shoulders with, or at least stare, at the celebrities. And who is here tonight? Well, at one table, we have the voluptuously lovely, if somewhat aging, star, Margaret Constant. Nearby, Wilson Crawford, the illustrious critic.
2: Wilson, aren't you going to say hello to Margaret?
3: Perry, I'm no longer required to say hello to Margaret.
2: But you should say hello to Margaret.
3: How and why?
2: To prove that you're similar. What are you doing?
3: What am I doing?
2: Wilson, you take me to dine at a place like this and I see you actually stealing packets of sugar?
3: Oh, well, stop laughing.
2: Can't help it.
3: Perhaps the whole thing is my subconscious reaction or my adjustment to a new austerity.
2: Oh, well, had I known you were strapped, I would have suggested a more modest place.
3: Yes, well, Perry, I asked you to dinner because I must have a serious talk with you.
2: Well, certainly. But first, you know, I think you should say hello to Margaret.
3: I don't think so.
2: For old time's sake?
3: For old time's sake, for new time's sake, for all time's sake, I divorced the woman and that's an end to it. Nothing could persuade me to talk to Margaret.
2: I happen to know something that's just mine.
3: Give it up, Perry.
2: Margaret has signed to do a new play.
3: That's no longer a personal concern.
2: It's called Saint Joan of Arc.
3: I find it awkward to... Saint Joan? Who's going to play St. John?
2: Well, who are we talking about? Margaret.
3: Oh, no, I won't permit it.
2: A new drama.
3: Joan of Arc?
2: Yes, she goes into rehearsal next week.
3: Well, we'll see about that. Excuse me. I will say hello to Margaret. Where do you come off playing Joan of Arc?
4: Oh, good evening, Wilson.
3: I won't have it.
4: Won't you sit down? Oh, but just for a moment. I'm expecting someone important.
3: What is this Joan of Arc nonsense?
4: How have you been, Wilson?
3: Have you lost your senses?
4: I've regained them completely. The proof? I divorced you.
3: You are going to play Joan of Arc? You're 50.
4: 43.
3: 54. I was being kind. You're going to play Joan of Arc with that voluptuous figure, those smoldering eyes, that voice? You're going to play Joan of Arc?
4: Oh, this is going to be a Freudian interpretation.
3: Oh, Margaret, who has overwhelmed your senses, seduced you with this delusion?
4: Only the finest director in the world, Kavaleski.
3: Oh, that charlatan.
4: That genius. You hate him because you cannot intimidate him.
3: A Freudian version of Joan of Arc. Margaret, do not appear in this play.
4: Run along, darling.
3: It's garbage. It's self-indulgent trash. I'll tear it apart.
4: Oh, reviewing it already. You haven't even seen it.
3: I'll destroy it.
4: We shall see. This will be Peter's masterwork and my greatest role, and everyone will acclaim it. Everyone but you.
3: Joan of Arc. I suggest you open it in a burlesque house.
2: Well, have you simmered down sufficiently?
3: A woman's an absolute fool.
2: So, what's to be done?
3: I have my own problems. Perry, would you pull over to the curb? I have to talk with you. I've been trying to broach the subject all night.
2: What subject?
3: Money.
2: Money?
3: I never worried about money. There was always enough and to spare. I made it, or Margaret made it. When we decided to part, I let her have everything.
2: Oh, but I thought you had a better lawyer than that.
3: She's going to need it.

0: she'll go broke trying to prove she's a serious actress. Well, now I seem to be a bit short, and I was wondering if you could give me an advance. I thought I'd do a book of critical essays.
1: I don't publish critical essays. They don't make any money. Now, a blockbuster bestseller with all the dirt and the inside theater gossip of the past 20 years? Ho, ho, ho, ho.
0: We've had this discussion before. I couldn't write such a book. Well, thanks anyhow, Perry. I'll just have to scale down my style of living or work a little harder.
1: Mm-hmm. Would you be interested in a rather lucrative special income?
0: Oh, would I?
1: I can trust you, Wilson. And there's no reason why you shouldn't make some easy money.
0: Easy money?
1: Mm-hmm.
0: I'm afraid that has an ominous sound.
1: But it's really very simple.
0: What would I have to do?
1: Well, people like you and me, we travel constantly.
0: Yes?
1: And you're always flying to London to see the new plays. And I scour the continent for literary properties. Thus, we may perform a service for, certain people.
0: What sort of service?
1: A messenger service.
0: The more I hear this, the less I like.
1: We are eminently reputable people. Who would suspect us of anything or even think to watch us?
0: Well, you're about to suggest some smuggling.
1: Now, just consider that you're acting the part of a confidential courier.
0: Of course, it's dishonest.
1: Well, of course. But everybody does it.
0: Everyone?
1: You'd be surprised how many. People whose credentials are impeccable.
0: But those people are thieves.
1: Perhaps. But only a little bit.
0: One cannot be a little bit of a thief.
1: You are.
0: Me?
1: Yes. Don't you steal packets of sugar from restaurant tables?
0: Oh, well, that isn't stealing.
1: Well, I suppose it's all in the way you look at it.
0: Well, how can you compare? You mind dropping me off at my place?
1: Hmm. Well, I tried.
0: Well, thank you, Perry, but I don't think I'd be interested.
2: Mr. Crawford.
0: Yes. What is it, Sapkins?
2: Shall you be having lunch at home, sir?
0: I suppose so. Oh, Sapkins, I brought some sugar home last night.
2: Yes, I'm aware of that. I emptied your jacket pockets this morning.
0: Are you laughing at me?
2: Oh, no, sir. No, sir.
0: We have to tighten our belts. Any economy, no matter how small, is important.
2: Yes, sir.
0: And if we're not required to purchase sugar over the course of a year, isn't that an important saving?
2: Yes, sir. Just pardon me, sir. Mr. Crawford's residence. Who's calling? Oh. I'm sorry, sir. Mr. Crawford is out. Yes, I shall give him your message.
0: Who was that?
2: The bank, sir. The account seems to be overdrawn.
0: Well, that must be a mistake.
2: Oh, I'm afraid not.
0: Call back and say I'll deposit some money today.
2: Well, unfortunately, sir, I cannot do that. There are no funds, Mr. Crawford, anywhere.
0: Well, I expect my salary from the magazine.
2: Yes, but that will just cover the rent.
0: And then those articles I wrote for the...
2: Yes, sir, that check is not due until the 15th of next month.
0: Well, obviously, we must do something, Sapkins.
2: Yes, sir.
0: Any mail this morning?
2: All bills.
0: Any calls?
2: Mr. Gulliver called, sir.
0: Perry, what do you want?
2: He just called to chat. I said you were busy writing.
0: Yes, that's exactly what you should have told him.
2: Mm-hmm. That's all, sir.
0: And it's just as well. We've had enough bad news for one day.
2: Yes, sir.
0: When one must. No. But, on the other hand...
1: Come on in, Wilson.
0: Perry, I'll be brief. This thing you discussed with me, I've decided to try it.
1: Well, I knew you would.
0: Just exactly what is involved?
1: Well, the next time you go to London, see, I know somebody who will pay your fare and give you $1,000.
0: In return for what?
1: You carry a small package.
0: Which contains,
1: usually, gems.
0: And then what?
1: Someone will relieve you of your burden. And when you're ready to return, there'll be another package. And another fee. Huh? What do you think?
0: I think it's wrong.
1: True.
0: But I plan to go to London next week.
1: Leave everything to me.
2: Are you at home to Miss Crawford, sir?
3: Oh, of course he's at home, Sefkins.
2: Miss Crawford, sir.
0: Thank you, Sefkins. That'll be all. Margaret, you shouldn't do that to poor Sefkins. You know how seriously he takes his job.
3: I don't have much time to waste.
0: Ah, yes, indeed. And yet, isn't time the image of eternity?
3: Oh, stop it. You always have to remind people how learned you are. That's why I divorced you.
0: Well, if memory serves, I divorced you.
3: We decided to part friends. We did have 15 years. And I admit I do have a residue of affection for you. We're still concerned with each other.
0: Are we?
3: For instance, the other night, you sought to warn me. You felt that I'm about to take a disastrous step. You were compelled to dissuade me. And so I have come here to dissuade you.
0: From what?
3: From whatever you propose to do with Perry Gulliver.
0: I don't propose to do anything with Perry Gulliver.
3: That's not true. Every time the two of you put your heads together, it's the beginning of a catastrophe.
0: You never liked Perry.
3: Perry Gulliver is a scoundrel.
0: Why?
3: Because he uses people. He's a thief.
0: Well, he may have lost other people's money on occasion.
3: Including yours.
0: Well, those are the breaks, the risks and chances you take.
3: Perry Gulliver is a thief in his heart.
0: Just exactly what have you come here to tell me?
3: I feel I should warn you. Keep away from Perry.
0: You're always jealous of him. As a matter of fact, you resented all of my friends.
3: Out of the goodness of my heart, I come up here to do you a good turn, and what do I receive? Scorn and abuse. All right. I wash my hands of the entire business.
4: She thinks she has. Little does Margaret know that soon she shall be immersed in this business up to her neck, if not higher. Wilson Crawford, Margaret Constant, and Perry Gulliver, a trio, but they shall become a duo in Act Two. And may we expect a solo in Act Three? Patience, friends, we're getting there.
5: Yes, theoretically, an earthquake of a certain intensity.
4: Commandments are uncompromising. They state in bold and fiery letters, "Thou shalt not." However, we imperfect mortals here below try to shade the meanings here and there. We console ourselves by saying, "Doesn't everybody do it?" Well, whether or not everybody does or doesn't, a gentleman named Wilson Crawford is about to.
0: Now get that, Sefkins. Don't bother. Hello?
6: Wilson?
0: Oh, it's you, Perry.
6: Well, weren't you expecting my call?
0: Yes, I suppose I was.
6: Well, I'll drive you to the airport. Can you be downstairs in 10 minutes?
0: Yes, I suppose so.
6: Good, I have your ticket and a package. A rather small one. It should fit into your attaché case.
0: Perry, I don't know...
6: Don't be so nervous. The thing is absolutely ironclad, surefire, and foolproof.
1: Have your tickets and the packet.
0: What's in it?
1: That's really not your affair.
0: Well, it'll be very much my affair if I'm caught.
1: But you shall not be caught.
0: How can you be sure?
1: Because you're you. Wilson Crawford, the eminent critic. Your reputation protects you.
0: Yes, my reputation. I'm selling it
1: for a handsome fee.
0: And Samuel Johnson said, "Madam, we've already established what you are. We're merely haggling over the price."
1: Wilson, let us not go into an essay on morality.
0: What am I carrying?
1: Leave it in your luggage. It'll be picked up in your hotel room.
0: But what am I carrying?
1: And you'll find another packet in its place.
0: Perry, answer the question.
1: And also an envelope with your money.
0: Perry?
1: In crisp new bills.
0: I won't get on that plane until you tell me.
1: Diamonds. Now, are you happy?
0: No, I'm not happy. It's just, if it had been something else, I would have refused.
1: You take what you get, Wilson. And once you're really in this thing, you never even think about it.
3: It is you who stand accused. I shall die at the stake, for the purer flame already shines in my heart. Am I saying that right?
0: If anyone anywhere could ever give that line a more transcendent meaning, my name is not Cavalier.
3: Oh, what bothers me is, how can a flame shine in one's heart? I mean, shouldn't it burn?
0: How quickly we jump to the obvious interpretation.
3: It's just the kind of line that Wilson would tear me to pieces for in his review.
0: Wilson, I see, my darling, you are still not free from him yet.
3: Well, I'm just asking.
0: Trust me. It is not the literal word that matters. It is the tension in the voice.
3: Oh.
0: Besides, I believe your Mr. Wilson is at present in the United Kingdom.
3: He'll be here for opening night if he has to swim all the way. That's what I'm afraid of.
0: Courage, my darling. You are no longer the Trilby to his Svengali. Now let us reach for true greatness.
1: You're back. Well, why didn't you call me?
0: It skipped my mind, Perry.
1: You were to call me as soon as you arrived home.
0: I know, but this is an opening night.
1: You have something to deliver to me?
0: Oh, yes. I suppose I have.
1: You suppose?
0: Yes. An envelope. A very large cellophane envelope. It appeared to contain several pounds of... Well, it looked like sugar.
1: You had no business opening it.
0: No one would pay to smuggle a few pounds of sugar, so I must assume it was a drug.
1: Hand it over.
0: I draw the line at that. So it's just as well.
1: Well, what is just as well?
0: It's just as well that I lost it.
1: You what?
0: I must have lost it. I don't have it.
1: Just hold it. Hold it for a minute.
0: Therefore, since I cannot deliver the goods, I cannot accept the money. Here it is. Same crisp bills, $1,000. Furthermore, Perry, I've decided this isn't for me.
1: Wilson, you had better give me that package.
0: This is morally wrong. How can I do it? Margaret was right about you.
1: Margaret? What does Margaret have to do with it?
0: She smelled a rat long before I did. All she had to do was see us sitting together in that restaurant, and she knew there was trouble.
1: Listen to me.
0: She's right. You are a thief. Well, be one without me. I quit.
1: You can't quit.
0: Watch me.
1: They won't let you quit.
0: They?
1: Wilson, I am responsible for you. Because I brought you into it, I'll be held accountable.
0: I'll go to the police.
1: Do you know what you're talking about?
0: I must be on my way. I have a play to review. An alleged play.
1: You must give me that package.
0: I told you, I don't have it.
1: What happened to it?
0: I don't know. It's just gone, that's all.
1: It was placed inside your suitcase when you left London.
0: And yet when I looked for it this morning, it wasn't there.
1: Well, what could have happened to it?
0: I haven't the vaguest idea.
1: They won't believe it. They'll think you sold it on your own. The street value of that package is well over $1 million.
0: Indeed. Well, I can't miss the opening curtain.
1: Wilson, don't force me to...
0: Do what?
1: To do something drastic. I am responsible for you.
0: You should be.
4: And I'm responsible for you, too. After all, a man should always be his brother's keeper.
7: Hello? This is Marigold.
1: This is Perry. Perry Gulliver.
7: Yes, Mr. Gulliver?
1: I think we have a problem.
7: A problem?
1: It's Wilson Crawford. He wants to quit.
7: You must convince him that it's impossible.
1: But that's only half of it.
7: Yes?
1: He doesn't have the package.
7: The package?
1: The one he was to bring from London.
7: He doesn't have it.
1: He claims it's lost. He can't find it.
7: Yes?
1: That's why I say we have a problem.
7: We have no problem, Mr. Gulliver. You have a problem.
1: But I
7: brought him into the activity. You are responsible.
1: But what is there I can do?
7: Whatever is required to obtain a package.
1: But how can I do that?
7: You had better learn, and quickly. It's your responsibility.
8: Margaret, darling, you were wonderful.
3: Thank you.
8: My entire new career is before you.
3: I showed him, didn't I?
8: You were incandescent.
3: Oh, listen, it's 11:20 yet. Wilson's review is coming on in a moment.
8: Must we listen to that fool?
3: I want to hear him eat his words. Turn it on for me.
8: Must you listen to that spiteful, bitter...
3: Please, turn it on.
9: Good evening. This is Wilson Crawford. I said to my producer, how can a news segment do justice to a play in the 3 minutes this permits me? Well, for Joan of Arc, a new drama written and directed by Alexander Kavalevsky, one requires not just 3 minutes, but 3 hours, 3 days. How does one even begin to explore the torturous reasoning, or lack of it, which prompted so many people to associate themselves with this pathetic, hopeless excursion into banality and futility?
3: How dare you, Wilson?
9: And Margaret Constance as Joan of Arc. She is punished for her hubris. For the first time on stage, she looks her age. The ludicrous spectacle of this aging woman of the world desperately trying to convince us that she is the chaste, spiritual teenage girl who is filled with the rapture of heavenly voices.
3: Turn it off! He does not deserve to live. I'll kill him with my own hands.
10: Mr. Crawford.
4: What is it, Tapkins?
10: The doorman telephones, sir. Miss Constant is on the way up.
4: Ah, we'd better lock the door until she cools off a bit.
10: I'm afraid that might not be possible, sir. She may still have her key.
4: I'm afraid she does.
3: Wilson? Wilson Crawford?
4: Looking for me, Margaret?
3: I'm going to kill you, Wilson.
4: Why?
3: You destroyed me tonight.
4: I would suppose you destroyed yourself.
3: You won't get away with it.
4: You can't deny you were wrong.
3: You heard what I said. I am going to kill you.
4: Go ahead. Kill me or don't kill me, but let's not play another bad thing.
3: You don't believe me.
4: Did you bring along a gun, a knife? Poison? How's it going to be?
10: Miss Crawford, you're quite upset. And if you'll pardon my saying...
4: Second, she can't kill me. She didn't come prepared.
3: I could kill you with this.
10: Now, Miss Constance...
3: I bought you this jeweled letter opener.
10: Miss Crawford, please, put it down.
4: Now let her play the scene, Safkin.
3: You think this is a joke?
4: It's bad theater. And we must not subject poor Sefkins to a mediocre performance. Sefkins, why don't you go to bed?
10: But, sir, I think we should go.
4: Thank you, Sefkins. Good night.
10: Good night, sir. Good night, Miss Constance.
4: And now, dear Margaret, where were we?
3: I'm going to kill you, not only because of your review tonight, but because of your arrogance.
4: Poor, poor Margaret.
3: You don't believe me.
4: Margaret.
3: Oh.
4: Margaret.
3: Stop that.
4: Let go of that letter opener.
3: I'm going to kill you.
4: Let go, Margaret.
3: Oh, if you're hurting my arm.
4: Drop it.
3: Oh, I hate you. I hate you.
0: I'm sorry, Margaret, but I had to write that review.
3: Oh, you destroyed me.
0: I destroyed a false and ludicrous woman you were trying to be. It was necessary surgery.
3: Who asked you?
0: No one had to ask me. Now you can go back to the Margaret Constant who is true to herself.
3: I never want to see you again. As long as I live. What? Who's that? What time is it? It's morning.
11: All right. Just a minute. Let me put on a robe.
3: Oh, who are you? Why are you ringing my bell? And why did the elevator man let you come up?
12: Miss Margaret Constance.
3: And if I am?
12: If you are, I have to talk to you.
3: About what?
12: A murder.
3: A murder?
12: I'm Lieutenant Tapper on the Homicide Division.
3: You wake me up at this ungodly hour of the morning. Don't you people ever sleep?
12: I'm sorry, Miss Constance.
3: Why do you come to me? I can't help you. I don't know anything about murder. I don't even know anyone who ever was murdered.
12: Unfortunately, Miss Constance, you do. Or you did know someone who has just been murdered.
3: Do I? Who?
12: Mr. Crawford. Mr. Wilson Crawford.
4: You've heard them shout at ball games, "Kill the umpire." And many people in the theater harbor similar feelings about critics. If this homicide lieutenant is to be believed, someone has just murdered our friend Wilson Crawford. No wonder the police have made a beeline for Margaret Constance's apartment. After all, she made no secret of her feelings concerning Crawford. She's in for rough sledding in Act 3, I can promise you.
13: Marty Robbins.
14: Oh, Mr. Marty. Charles Emerson Bentley III here. Nice to see you again. I say, are you celebrating Washington's birthday?
13: Oh, yeah, Chuck. 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
4: 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Preserve, said the Roman philosopher, at all times a temperate and pacific posture toward the world. Thus, you shall be spared the storms that constantly buffet the headstrong, the turbulent, and the unruly. Excellent counsel. A wise man does not broadcast any feelings of violence he may harbor against another. Look what's happened to poor Margaret Constant. She kept raging about how she was going to kill Wilson Crawford. So, naturally, when Wilson is murdered, the police do not have far to go.
3: Wilson? Wilson is dead?
12: Yes, Miss Constant.
3: Oh, it's impossible. I was with him last night.
12: For how long?
3: It was 5 minutes, more or less.
12: What time?
3: What time? Let's see. I heard the broadcast. It was 11:20. I took a taxi to the apartment. It was 11:45, about.
12: The approximate time of the murder.
3: Who'd want to kill Wilson?
12: I am also saying that you were there at about the time of the murder.
3: What?
12: Finally, I'm saying that I should read you your rights as a citizen, and then I must ask you to come downtown. Mr. Sefkins, did you hear Miss Constance threaten to kill Mr. Crawford?
2: Unfortunately.
12: And how did she say she would do it?
2: With your permission, sir. They were both highly volatile people. She was furious. And they played the scene, they so often did. I suppose they enjoyed the drama.
12: That's what it was, the scene?
2: Yes, that's what I thought it was. I'd had 15 years of it during their marriage. Indeed, that's why I left the room and went to bed.
12: And she picked up the letter opener from the desk and said, "I'll kill you with this."
2: Yes, sir.
12: And you then left the room.
2: Yes, sir. I didn't think that she
12: and
2: was...
12: And about 7 a.m., you came into the room, found Mr. Crawford dead on the floor.
2: Yes, sir.
12: He had been stabbed in the back. And the letter opener was lying there next to him.
2: Permit me, sir, if I may. They were both angry at themselves. You see, they had no business being divorced. They cared for each other very much.
3: That isn't true, Sefkins.
2: It was all a misunderstanding. She was furious. But he incited her, and I think it was their way of making love.
3: How dare you, Sefkins?
2: They played one of their usual violent scenes.
3: Oh.
2: But this time it just got out of hand, that's all.
3: That isn't true.
2: She didn't mean to kill him, Lieutenant.
3: I didn't kill him, I didn't.
12: Thank you very much, Mr. Sefkins. That'll be all. Miss Constance, you ready to make a statement?
3: Yes, the same one I've been making all along. I didn't do it.
12: You had the motive. You made the threat. You were there at the approximate time of the killing. Your fingerprints are on the murder weapon.
3: Lieutenant, I was furious. I did say, "I'll kill you." I did go to the apartment. I did pick up the letter opener. But after Sefkins left the room, I even fought with him. But only for a moment. And then I threw the letter opener on the floor and I went home. And that's what I intend to tell the jury.
12: And you expect them to believe it?
3: Yes, because it's true.
12: No, Miss Constance.
3: I didn't kill him, and you know it. I loved him. I'm a fool, but I'm not a murderer. I know who killed Wilson. Perry Gulliver.
12: Where does he come into this? Where's your proof? How can you accuse someone of murder without proof?
3: You accuse me. And what do you have? A few flimsy pieces of circumstantial evidence?
12: What do you got?
3: Wilson spent all of last week in London. Why?
12: What does that have to do with anything?
3: When Wilson goes to London, it's on business.
12: All right. So he had business.
3: What business? The only reason his magazine would send him would be to review the new plays there. It's the end of the season. There aren't any. So why did he go?
12: Maybe it was a pleasure trip.
3: No, he couldn't afford it. He was broke.
12: All right, I still don't see
3: one
12: what...
3: One night, I see Wilson and Perry very chummy in a restaurant. A few days later, Wilson flies to London. A week later, he returns. On the next day, he's murdered. Obviously, Perry sent Wilson to London. Why?
12: Why?
3: What was Wilson supposed to be doing in London? He didn't write anything.
12: Well, you know.
3: I have friends in London. They kept an eye on him for me. Went to a few parties and came home.
12: All right, so where are we?
3: If Wilson didn't go there to do anything, perhaps he went there to get something.
12: What?
3: How do I know what? You're the professional. Don't you have any ideas? I've opened a world of infinite possibilities. Now, if this were a play...
12: Hello, Miss Constance, this is not the theater.
3: Well, you see, we have Perry Gulliver sending Wilson to London for something.
12: Of what?
3: Drugs, diamonds, military secrets. Don't you ever go to the movies? When Wilson returned, they quarreled about it.
12: Well, how do we know?
3: How do we know? That's something we can prove. Maybe.
10: How may I be of service, Lieutenant?
3: Let me ask him.
12: Well, go ahead. It's your investigation.
3: When Mr. Crawford returned from London, did Perry Gulliver visit him?
10: Yes.
3: Say, Lieutenant. Do you know why, Sifkins?
10: Mr. Gulliver seems somewhat upset.
3: Why?
10: Miss Constance, I never eavesdrop. You know that.
12: Why do you say Mr. Gulliver seems upset?
10: Lieutenant, as Mr. Gulliver was leaving, I gathered he was angry because Mr. Crawford was supposed to have brought something from London
3: for him. I told you.
12: All right. When Mr. Crawford came home from the airport, did he have his luggage?
10: Yes, sir, his suitcase.
3: Did you unpack it as usual?
10: Yes. First, I ran Mr. Crawford's tub, and as he was bathing, I put away his things.
12: Did you notice anything unusual in the suitcase?
10: Unusual? No, sir.
12: Nothing at all?
3: Thanks, Sifkin.
10: You might call it unusual, but I'd already become used to it.
3: Used to what?
10: The sugar. Miss Constance, after you left him, Mr. Crawford developed the oddest habits. He collected sugar. That is, while dining out, he would, loot the sugar containers, take packets of it, and bring them home to me.
12: And he had sugar in his suitcase?
10: Sir, I noticed some of it had spilled. It was in a sort of package. I opened it, and there was rather a large amount.
12: Sugar.
10: As I said to myself, now this is too much. Packets are one thing, but loose sugar. Now this has got to stop. Besides, I didn't like the looks of it.
3: The looks?
10: Yes. It was kind of powdery, so I poured it down the drain.
3: You poured it down the drain?
10: Yes, Miss Constance.
3: Lieutenant, it was a drug. Heroin, cocaine, whichever one of them looks like sugar.
12: Yeah, but we have no proof.
3: We can get it.
12: How?
3: I'll call Perry. Tell him to meet me at my place. I'll say I have the stuff. And I'll deal with him, see?
12: See what?
3: I'll get him to admit that he killed Wilson. You can be in the bedroom at the Momo Juste. You step out and you put the cuffs on him.
12: Well, it works okay in those cop shows, but I can't do it.
3: Why not?
12: It's entrapment. It's against the law.
3: I intend to accuse Perry of murder. I intend to tell him why he killed Wilson. He may try to kill me, and I could use some protection.
12: Yeah, but Miss Constance, what would we do if it was only sugar?
3: I'll call him right now.
12: Not from police headquarters.
17: What an amusing story, Margaret, dear.
3: I knew the two of you couldn't be up to any good. So I confronted Wilson. I got it out of him. I could get anything out of him.
17: Yes, except a good review. Which is why you killed him.
3: I didn't. You did.
17: Well, evidently, the police were satisfied with you.
3: Are you satisfied with me, Perry? How about your conscience?
17: Oh, dear Margaret, I was born without one.
3: How about your safety? You were handling those drugs for someone. There weren't an accounting. Suppose I were to tell you, I know where the drugs are.
17: You? What?
3: Ah. Wilson came home. He told me everything. I convinced him to give me the drugs for safekeeping. Do you want to hear more?
17: Go on.
3: Quite frankly, the idea was to hold you up. But you came back last night. Right after I left, you got into a fight with Wilson. You killed him. Where did it get you? I have the drugs.
17: What drugs?
3: I need money, Perry. I didn't kill him, but they've got circumstantial evidence. I need the best lawyer in the country. I'll make a deal for the drugs. but I don't know how to go about it. Now, you go back to your people. You tell them. I'll be reasonable. I only want enough for the best lawyer. That's all.
1: How do I know you've got the drugs? Show me.
3: Bring me the money.
1: How much money?
3: $50,000.
1: $50,000?
3: I may need more. Make it $100,000. It's nothing. I understand this package is worth millions.
1: But I...
3: I'll sink you with me, Perry. I'll confess this part of it to the police.
1: Oh, you can't prove it.
3: What do I have to prove? At my trial, I'll insist you killed him for the drugs.
1: The jury won't believe you.
3: Oh, but your friends will. So, do you get me the money?
1: Margaret, I...
3: A good lawyer gets me a light sentence. You save your own life. It's the best deal you can get. Oh, poor Perry. You really didn't want to kill him, but you were in so deep you couldn't help it. You're not really a killer. Scoundrel, yes, but a killer, no. How was it, Perry? How? Come on. You have to tell it to someone, and you can trust me. What made you do it?
1: He laughed at me. You know Wilson.
3: Yes.
1: Because he only turned his back on me and he dismissed me.
3: The way he dismissed me.
1: Oh, I was furious. I saw that long, sharp letter opener lying on the floor, but I was cool enough to know what I was doing. I picked it up with my handkerchief, not to get any fingerprints, and I...
3: What? What did you do?
1: I plunged it into his back.
3: Oh, I'm going to be ill.
1: She's going to hang. Catcher, wait. Oh, who are you? Margaret, who is he?
3: Oh, permit me to introduce you. Perry Gulliver, may I present Lieutenant Taplinger of the New York City Police?
4: Permit me now to function as head of the Department of Loose Ends. Perry Gulliver was convicted of the murder of Wilson Crawford, but he received a lighter-than-average sentence because he was able to give certain information concerning drug smuggling. Lieutenant Taplinger has become an avid theatergoer, and Miss Margaret Constant has become a dedicated amateur detective. They often meet to compare notes. Suppose we meet again in a few minutes.
1: Sinus flares up.
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4: Everybody does it. 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It comes from the word mores, which means custom, usage. And so the hard fact is, we are what we do. What society sometimes approves of.
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he's been saving to make a feather bed. It died in the woodshed, died in the woodshed, it died in the woodshed.

The song you are about to hear is true. Though some of the events described have not occurred in the life of the author, they have occurred in the lives of thousands of other revenue-oppressed Americans. The author disclaims any responsibility or liability for any loss incurred as a consequence of the use and the application of any of the following information, which is not provided for the purpose of rendering any legal advice or professional service. In other words, this song is totally frivolous and without merit.

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0: said.
1: I said, well, I didn't know.
0: He said, I turned 65
1: about 11 months ago.
0: I was sitting

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There wasn't anyone around except this old man and me. The guy who ran the bar was watching Ironsides on TV. Uninvited, he sat down and opened up his mind on old dogs and children and watermelon wine. Ever had a drink of watermelon wine? He asked. He told me all about it, though I didn't answer back. Ain't but three things in this world that's worth a solitary dime, but old dogs and children and watermelon wine. He said, now the women think about themselves when the menfolk ain't around. And friends are hard to find when they discover that you're down. He said, I tried it all when I was young and in my natural prime. Now it's old dogs and children and watermelon wine. Old dogs care about you even when you make mistakes. God bless little children while they're still too young to hate. When he moved away

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That night I dreamed in peaceful sleep of shady summertime.

0: It's the end of the world baseball-wise. The Alaska Summer League, a semi-pro team called the Anchorage Glacier Pilots. Baseball on a glacier, the end of the world. At least that's how it looks to the new first baseman. He's hurting out there. He's dying out there, wondering what on earth he did to get sent out there. But there he sits, alone, in the dirt in the dugout, back against the bench. How low can you get? And up ambles Jim Dietz, the coach of the Pilots. Nice day, he offers offhand. The new first baseman nods slightly, insincerely. Something's eating him, obvious from his first day on first base. To everybody, especially to Coach Dietz. So Jim decides it's time to ask, what's wrong? Well, the young man glances up and then stares back into the dust. And he says, you know, I'm a pitcher, right? A pitcher? Yeah, Jim knew the boy was a pitcher, a good one he'd heard, but the opening on the team roster was first base. That was the deal. Dietz had called Ron Vaughn, the young man's college coach. He'd said, I'm out of first baseman, you got anybody? And Vaughn had said, sure, got a kid here who might like some semi-pro experience? Oh yeah, first base would be fine. And that had been the deal. Young man looked up at Jim again. He kept looking this time. He took a deep breath and he started pitching the pitcher he was. And knew that he could be, told about how as a high school senior he'd been scouted and selected by the Montreal Expos, eighth round in the draft, as a pitcher. Then instead of signing, he'd accepted a USC baseball scholarship, gave Lucky College a look at that world-class arm, and what a look they got. The coach interrupted here and said, you ever think of becoming a hitter? A hitter, the young man scowled, and his grand total, 75 at-bats at USC, he had barely managed, 200, only three dingers and 11 RBIs. He was a pitcher. Listen to something, Jim said. The hall in Cooperstown is just loaded with legendary sluggers who started out pitching. You remember Babe Ruth, formidable on the mound, but great only at the plate. How about Dave Kingman, a pitcher at USC, but now a star power hitter in the major leagues? And what do you know? The sullen expression, part of the uniform from day to day in Anchorage, had vanished from the young man's face. For listening to Jim, he remembered a seeming eternity ago when 7 years young, his first at-bat in the Little League, his first at-bat, he had launched one out of the park. Yeah, that had been some feeling, a feeling like none other ever since. Well, all right, he told Jim at last. I'll give hitting a try. And since then, my, oh my, for once upon a freshman year summer, a reluctant first baseman took a long look at life from a glacier and changed his mind and changed his focus and changed his future. For it said that the greatest major league hitter of our time, Mark McGwire, found his destiny playing for a tiny team in Alaska. And that is so. Only now you know the rest of the story. Now, the rest of the story. It happened one summer day, June 21, the American dream was dawning. The Continental Congress was in session in Independence Hall, Philadelphia. Present were the Patriots, James Madison, and the rest. When suddenly their deliberation was interrupted, soldiers were approaching Independence Hall. Our forefathers rushed to the windows and gazed out in disbelief. The approaching army was entirely unexpected. Therefore, Independence Hall was completely unprotected, utterly vulnerable. How many were there? 80? 100? No, more than that. Behind the infantry, 200 and 250. Hurry out, the way back, quickly. The soldiers were surrounding the building. We'd hold everything. Nope, too late. No way out. Bar the doors. Now the Patriots were trapped inside Independence Hall. Maybe if they talked to the soldiers, surely they were not beyond reason. What glory could there possibly be in killing unarmed legislators? Somebody called out a window, what do you want? One of the soldiers called back. It was a ridiculous question, he answered. Supposedly the Patriots knew very well what the soldiers wanted. The legislators looked at each other, bewildered. Again, Madison insisted, what is it you want? The soldiers raised their muskets
1: a voice from among them, Independence Hall would be stormed presently, if they, the soldiers, were not paid. Paid what? Paid the money which was owed them. Now months overdue. Their salary as soldiers in the Revolutionary Army. They were Continental soldiers, not redcoats. When they staged their dead earnest assault on Independence Hall, June 21, 1783, the Revolutionary War was over. Angry over the withholding of their back pay, they had gotten drunk and mutinied. They just marched away from their commanding officers and off to Independence Hall. Gratefully, there was no gunfire, only gun waving and verbal threats, and by evening, the intoxicated detachment had dispersed. The cornered Continental Congress had dispatched a messenger to seek aid from the Pennsylvania militia. But for some reason or another, the militia refused to rescue them. Well, that made James Madison angry. And then Congress immediately voted to withdraw to Princeton, New Jersey, where local authorities had promised protection. But Madison and his fellow congressmen never forgot that history recalls our founding fathers. During the Constitutional Convention of 1787, moved it to create a site in which to locate the national capital, a city completely removed from the authority of any state, and under the exclusive jurisdiction of Congress. No state could be trusted to defend the seat of national power. No state could be trusted, the delegates demanded. James Madison, perhaps loudest of all. And, of course, that is why, as now you know, Washington, D.C. was born. Only now you know the rest. Now, the rest of the story. May 15, 1984. Archaeological history was made. Scientists on an expedition funded by the National Geographic Society, digging near the mysterious Blue River in the jungles of northeast Guatemala, 10.5 feet down, struck the roof of something. The roof of a buried structure of some kind. One of the diggers almost fell through, was pulled to safety by his comrades. A miniature television camera was then lowered through the crumbling hole. Next, artificial lighting equipment. The explorers had to know what was down there, not only for their own safety when they entered, but to make certain that a larger opening would not harm something priceless. As the camera's eye scanned the chamber, archaeologists observed on a monitor above ground, and what they saw so thrilled them that George Stewart, a leader of the expedition, started crying. It was the first such find in the area in 20 years, a tomb, the immaculately preserved tomb of a nobleman who had died more than 1,500 years before. His civilization was that of the ancient and remarkably sophisticated Maya Indians. The subterranean circular room where he lay was cavernous, some 13 feet in diameter, with a ceiling 7 feet high. His skeleton appeared to be that of a male in his 30s. Nearby artifacts clearly described his importance in Mayan society. Was he a ruler, an administrator of some sort? Our uncertainty reflects how little we know of that era of Mayan history. Also discovered in the vault were beads of carved jade and 15 ceramic vessels, some inscribed with hieroglyphics, which translate Great Sun. Fine pottery at arm's length from the nobleman contained the remnants of food for his journey through eternity. And there were paintings, huge, marvelous paintings. And yet the most valuable, the most incredible find of all was a solitary ceramic pot, the likes of which had never been unearthed anywhere before. Now bear in mind, in the years since that Maya nobleman was laid to rest, Rome fell. And Charlemagne reigned, and Mozart composed. The American Civil War raged, as did two world wars. 1,500 years of human history has passed, as that ancient tomb and all of its contents have remained undisturbed. And yet there it is. There it is, that mysterious ceramic pot, taunting modernity from the dim distant yesterdays. We think we're so smart, so original. Maybe we're not.
0: for deep in the dense, remote jungle of Guatemala, some 17 feet below the surface of the soil, scientists plunged to retrieve a jar, a relic of an extinct civilization, a flanged vessel which had something in common with medicine bottles of our own sophisticated time. The design is virtually identical. The lid, the top of that 1,500-year-old pot, was most difficult to remove, not because it was sealed, not because it was stuck, but because it was designed, like today's pill bottles, to be child-proof. And now you know the rest of the story.
2: Now, the rest of the story. Most fledgling artists, no matter how talented, are admonished by concerned parents to get a liberal education before pursuing a career in art. But for a certain lad named Lou, it was the other way around. Academically, there was little hope for him, and yet since his earliest teens, there was no doubt of his future as a brilliant portrait painter. Much of his remarkable artwork is exhibited today in a Paris museum bearing his name. But just what led to that renown? Well, Lou was born 2 days past Christmas 1822. His father sent the boy to a hometown elementary school, and from his first year of classes, it was clear Lou was not cut out for academia. The youngster was just plain slow, his instructor said. Long after the other children had finished one rudimentary problem and gone on to another, little Lou was back where he'd started, trying desperately to comprehend what was required of him. The years passed, but Lou's schoolwork did not improve. So, concerned over the terrible grades and apparent lack of mental alertness, Daddy took it upon himself to tutor his deficient youngster. Maybe personal attention was what the boy needed. But, no. Not only did Lou's seeming stupidity shock his father, as it had his schoolmasters, but in time Lou rebelled the only way he knew how. He stole away with his young friends and went fishing. Well, by the age of 13, Lou had neither learned nor accomplished anything. So his parents faced facts. Lou was a hopeless dimwit with little future except maybe joining his dad in the tannery business. But then a surprise. Lou had a little art kit, and one day his mother found the boy in his room drawing. It was a portrait of her, a beautiful portrait in pastels, and so competently executed that it appeared the work of a seasoned artist. Could this be? Was that stunning likeness created by the untrained hand of a slow youngster? Might such detail be recognized and reproduced by an inattentive mind? Well, apparently what Lou lacked in academic brilliance was compensated somehow by sheer artistry. Next, a pastel of Lou's father, equally balanced, defined, detailed. And thereafter, the boy explored other media, sketches, lithographs, paintings. Lou's nickname became simply Artiste. Friends and acquaintances clamored to have their portraits painted. At school, his artworks won prizes, of course, so the impact of his other bad grades was softened now. Because if Lou pursued his liberal education and failed, he would always have his art to fall back on. And as I've mentioned, a charming collection of his pastels is exhibited today in a Paris museum bearing his name. And yet Lou is not so honored because of his art. You see, the youngster did continue his liberal education, and despite chemistry papers marked fair, he chose chemistry as his lifetime endeavor. Because the boy labeled slow learner by his elementary school instructors, the young fellow who escaped the frightening challenges of reading, writing, and arithmetic by going fishing, the supposedly hopeless student whose only acumen seemed to be artistic, the youngster least likely to succeed in a chemistry career, was Louis Pasteur. Only now, you know the rest of the story.
3: Now, the rest of the story. General Antonio Lopez, Mexican dictator in exile. Nobody knows why our Secretary of State offered him refuge here, and yet here he was, living in a small house on Staten Island, contemplating a way to regain his dictatorship. What he needed was to raise enough money to equip an army large enough to march on and capture Mexico City. And that would take a lot of money. For this, too, the deposed dictator had a plan. A prospective business venture that would earn him many times the amount he required. In 1869, an aging, exiled Mexican dictator is living on Staten Island, his name Antonio Lopez. Early in that year, General Antonio began hearing about a Manhattan inventor named Tom Adams. In fact, the general was so impressed by what he heard that he invited Tom to Staten Island for a visit. Much to Tom's surprise, he found the general a trim, vigorous, enthusiastic septuagenarian. His eyes gleamed as he spoke of past glory, and then he confided his hope for the future, to liberate his country, to move in with troops and seize power once more. But yes, he would need a great deal of money to organize an army of that size. Just as Tom was wondering where he fit into the general's master plan, the general reached down beside his chair and lifted a heavy parcel to his lap. "Here," said the general, "take it." Then he explained. The parcel contained coagulated sapodilla latex. It came from trees that grew in Mexico. Vulcanized, it could be an excellent substitute for rubber. Well, in those pre-polyethylene days of our human history, if you were searching for a material that looked like rubber and was pliable like rubber, you were pretty much stuck with rubber. The first man to produce an economically viable synthetic or natural substitute would almost certainly become a multimillionaire. At the same time, crude rubber was going for $1 a pound. Sapodilla latex, General Antonio assured inventor Tom, could be had for only 5 cents a pound. "Vulcanize this," said the general, "and we shall both be wealthy men." During the months that followed, inventor Tom Adams tried every way he knew to vulcanize sapodilla latex. In the process, he ruined all of his wife's pots and pans, but still no luck. The stuff just would not vulcanize. At long last, General Antonio finally gave up on Tom and took advantage of political amnesty and returned home, an ungloriously retired Mexican dictator. The one fellow who did not give up on Tom was Tom Adams. And though he never did discover a way to vulcanize sapodilla latex, he found another use for it. And did he cash in on it? For so was born one of the world's largest industries. The general never knew. His dreams dead, at last he died in Mexico at the age of 81, impoverished and powerless and forgotten. But history remembers him instead as the man who once murdered Jim Bowie and Davy Crockett at the Alamo. For he was General Antonio Lopez de Santa Anna, and the industry he left behind, the big business, which might have relaunched his political career in his waning years, began with Tom Adams' newfound use for the sap of the sapodillo tree, an invention called chewing gum. And now you know the rest of the story.
2: Now, the rest of the story. In 1933, Bing Crosby's star was ascending. Not 3 years before, the singer had been fired from Paul Whiteman's orchestra. His name, when it was mentioned, was frequently mispronounced or misspelled. But then came the bit parts in Mack Sennett movies and a hit recording, I Surrender Dear, and a 29-week run at New York's Paramount Theater, and a contract with Paramount Pictures in Hollywood, and now, in 1933, Bing Crosby's career was a tiger by the tail. He was not booked in Baltimore that year, but passing through town, he paid a visit to Les Reese and Artie Dunn. Now, Les and Artie were two performer pals, a piano voice duet. They were headlining at Lowe's Century Theater in town, where they also hosted an amateur talent contest one night a week. Anyway, Bing surprised Les and Artie in their dressing room about half an hour before the performance. After hugs and hearty handshakes, Bing explained that he was on his way back to Hollywood but just couldn't pass up this opportunity for a reunion. So the three reminisced about their CBS radio years. But then Artie got an idea. Turned out that night was the night for the talent contest, and Bing said yes, he'd seen it advertised on the theater marquee. Well, Artie said, why didn't Bing enter the contest under an assumed name? Say, Charlie Sinevsky. It'd be a great gag. And Les agreed. But Bing scratched his head. Wouldn't he be recognized? Well, so what, said Les and Artie. Whether or not the audience caught on, it would still be fun. So Bing's buddies went on stage and did their act, and soon it was time for the talent show. Bing was first at bat, introduced as Charlie Sinevsky, and apparently no one recognized him because the applause was mild. Then Bing, alias Charlie, sang. But at the conclusion of the first selection, the response was little more than before. And a second number was greeted with the same general apathy. So Bing walked off stage, tail between his legs. He, a pro, had struck out in an amateur contest. Next day, he left Baltimore, having been hailed in that town as the forgettable Charlie Sinevsky. Surely, in any subsequent year of Bing Crosby's incomparable career, he would have been recognized by any audience in the United States and greeted accordingly. In fact, by the end of 1934, he had become an established motion picture star and had also signed a weighty contract with newly formed Decca Records. But in 1933, Bing was at that pivot point between anonymity and celebrity, and that is the only logical explanation anyone can think of for what happened at Lowe's Century Theater. You see, Bing lost in that talent show to another young performer, a complete unknown, an untrained amateur. Just a boy from the audience who came forward that night and won and was never heard from again. Oh, but we remember his prize-winning act. It was a singing impersonation of Bing Crosby. Only now, you know the rest of the... Now, the rest of the story. December 5, 1985, Senator Charles Mathias of Maryland introduced a bill before the 99th Congress. It was the 13th Congress in which he had introduced that same bill. No, it was defeated again. Now, what could possibly have merited such persistence? Well, the bill itself involved the payment of an old war debt, a very old war debt. Seems that during the Civil War, Frederick, Maryland, the senator's hometown, which now makes sense, coughed up $200,000 to bribe a Confederate general not to attack. And we, the taxpayers, are supposed to pay that back? Well, let's you and I decide that for ourselves. Shoot if you must this old gray head, but spare your country's flag, she said. John Greenleaf Whittier wrote those words, but Barbara Fritchie, the title character in that poem, was real. She lived and died and is buried in Frederick, Maryland. But Whittier's dramatic verse notwithstanding, we'll probably never know precisely what happened during Barbara's brief encounter with a passing Confederate army. However, something quite dramatic did happen in Frederick, and it went like this. The morning of July 9, 1864, Frederick City officials received a message from Lieutenant General Jubal Early, who was commanding general of the Confederate Armed Forces. Maryland was in the Union, remember? And a whole slew of Confederates were parked outside town, ready to attack. Anyway, the message from General Early said, in effect, pay us $200,000, or the equivalent in supplies. He did not say, or I'll burn your town down, but the threat was implicit because Confederate forces were surrounding Frederick. But what surely General Early did not know was that the town of Frederick held supplies for the Union Army, supplies worth many times the ransom he sought to collect. It would have been easy, logistically, if selfishly, for the townspeople to hand over those supplies. But instead they dug deep into their own treasury, their own banks, and they stole the full 24 hours and then handed General Early his $200,000. It took the town 87 years. 87 years of taxes and a series of bond issues to recover that loss from its own pockets. And 20th century Maryland Senator Charles Mathias, well, he thought that was just not fair. That's why he campaigned on Capitol Hill for 24 years to get the town paid back. Of course, as you know, his 13 consecutive appeals were defeated. and defeated in the same halls of Congress that might otherwise have burned in 1864. You see, the town of Frederick is a mere 40 miles northwest of Washington, D.C. And the 24 hours purchased with that $200,000 was just enough time for the disorganized Union Army to get organized. So, Confederate General Early was late because they stalled him at Frederick. And Frederick was the only thing that stood between Confederate forces and our then virtually defenseless nation's capital. Only now, you know the rest of the story.
3: Whig W.H.I.G. once referred to American colonists, opposed it to British rule. The American political party of the same name was a product of the middle 1830s. The presidential election of 1848 would be a critical one for the Whigs if only they could convince the popular general, Zachary Taylor, to become their candidate. Then they'd be a cinch to sweep into power. Old Zach, you see, was a war hero. Even though many Whigs had vociferously protested the Mexican War in which the general had been so heroic, most party members agreed that his candidacy would be essential to a Whig victory in 1848. A number of reasons. Besides his military record, which would prove surefire vote bait nationwide, he had never embarrassed himself with an intemperate statement, nor with a politically polarizing public stand. He'd never committed himself to anyone or anything, which the Whigs would subsequently be forced to sweep under the rug. Significant, too, was the Whigs' lopsided strength in the North, complemented by Zach Taylor's status as a plantation owner Southerner. It was all too perfect. Too perfect. For indeed there was a small chink in the armor of this mostly exemplary warrior, something which could conceivably be used against him in the no-holds-barred course of a presidential campaign. It was not a sin of commission, but it was a sin of omission. There was something Zach Taylor really should have done by then and never quite got around to doing. Think back now, the Whig bigwigs insisted, was old Zach certain that he'd never done it? Nope, not once. Not once in his life. And old Zach thought back, said wartime had taken up most of his time. First the War of 1812, then the Indian campaigns. It was during that Mexican War that Taylor's reputation grew to heroic proportions. President Polk, recognizing old Zach as a potential political threat, began manipulating the distribution of battlefield glory. Matter of fact, when it came time to take Mexico City, the president ordered Taylor to remain in northern Mexico while General Scott marched off to capture the prize, but it was too late to unsell the American public on Zachary Taylor. Early in 1847, he won a brilliant and decisive victory over the forces of Santa Anna at Buena Vista. When the news reached home, I think the home folks would have handed old Zach anything he wanted. They would have voted for him for any office he'd wanted. Now, the following year, the Whig Party was preparing to capitalize on all that enthusiasm. Zachary Taylor had done everything that a man could possibly do to endear himself to his fellow Americans, except for that one thing. But fortunately for him, it never came out in the campaign. The truth was, he'd never had any interest in doing it. Of course, it was not always convenient. Yet even when he had the opportunity to do it, he never did it. Let the record show that in 1848, the distinguished General Zachary Taylor, at the age of 63, finally did it. And by the way, he became president also. Our only chief executive who had never, ever voted before for anybody or anything, he voted for the first time in his life for himself. And now you know the rest of the story.
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Now, the rest of the story. Jose de la Cueva had every advantage, every bright prospect in the world. His family was well-to-do. His home was a fashionable neighborhood in Madrid. He attended the finest schools. Early on, he became an enthusiastic soccer player, and such a good one that in his teens he played for the Real Madrid soccer team. Sports writers said Jose had a brilliant future in that sport, but he had an even more promising one otherwise. For Jose was studying law in preparation for a career in the Spanish diplomatic service. His father, a prominent physician, was so proud. And then one day in the late summer of 1963, when Jose was almost 20, everything for which he had hoped vanished in a single awful moment.

only to give his son a brief outing, a change of scenery, but the sight of that wheelchair so horrified the young man, the silent suggestion of such a lifetime, that he vowed that he would never use the wheelchair, and that somehow he would regain the use of his legs. His family offered to assist in that challenge in any way that they could. If Jose wanted to walk badly enough, they said, then he would. Indeed, after weeks more had passed, the doctors agreed. It might take a long while, but now there appeared a chance that Jose would eventually recover. And so began the years of tedious, often frustrating physical therapy. It was a nurse who first proposed the psychological therapy of music. To Jose, that idea was absurd. During his primary education, he had not even qualified to sing in the children's choir. But the nurse insisted. She even gave Jose an inexpensive guitar. And that's how one young man embarked upon a marvelous, magical learning time 4 decades ago. In the years since, a star was born. With only a background in soccer and in the law, the study of which he had completed, with no formal musical training, Jose practiced and perfected until one day Newsweek magazine would hail him as the most popular singer in the world. He had sold more than 100 million record albums, making him the best-selling musical artist in history. You would recognize him by a middle name. And if you had followed the brilliant singing career of Julio Iglesias since his United States debut in 1983, you may have noticed that he walks with an ever so slight limp. But now you know the rest of the story. Now, the rest of the story. It happened one summer day, June 21, the American dream was dawning. The Continental Congress was in session in Independence Hall, Philadelphia. Present were the patriots, James Madison and the rest. When suddenly their deliberation was interrupted, soldiers were approaching Independence Hall. Our forefathers rushed to the windows and gazed out in disbelief. The approaching army was entirely unexpected. Therefore, Independence Hall was completely unprotected, utterly vulnerable. How many were there? 80? 100? No, more than that. Behind the infantry, 200 and 250. Hurry out, the way back, quickly. The soldiers were surrounding the building with hold everything. Nope, too late, no way out. Bar the doors. Now the patriots were trapped inside Independence Hall. Maybe if they talked to the soldiers, surely they were not beyond reason. What glory could there possibly be in killing unarmed legislators? Somebody called out a window, "What do you want?" One of the soldiers called back. It was a ridiculous question, he answered. Supposedly, the patriots knew very well what the soldiers wanted. The legislators looked at each other, bewildered. Again, Madison insisted, "What is it you want?" The soldiers raised their muskets. A voice from among them, Independence Hall would be stormed presently, if they, the soldiers, were not paid. Paid what? Paid the money which was owed them. Now months overdue. Their salary as soldiers in the Revolutionary Army. They were Continental soldiers, not redcoats. When they staged their dead-earnest assault on Independence Hall, June 21, 1783, the Revolutionary War was over. Angry over the withholding of their back pay, they had gotten drunk and mutinied. They just marched away from their commanding officers and off to Independence Hall. Gratefully, there was no gunfire, only gun waving and verbal threats. And by evening, the intoxicated detachment had dispersed. The cornered Continental Congress had dispatched a messenger to seek aid from the Pennsylvania militia. But for some reason or another, the militia refused to rescue them. Well, that made James Madison angry. And then Congress immediately voted to withdraw to Princeton, New Jersey, where local authorities had promised protection. But Madison and his fellow congressmen never forgot
never forgot.

0: that history recalls our founding fathers. During the Constitutional Convention of 1787, moved it to create a site in which to locate the national capital, a city completely removed from the authority of any state, and under the exclusive jurisdiction of Congress. No state could be trusted to defend the seat of national power. No state could be trusted, the delegates demanded. James Madison, perhaps loudest of all. And, of course, that is why, as now you know, Washington, D.C. was born. Only now you know the rest.
1: It was late at night, and yet at 1600 Pennsylvania Avenue, there was one light in an upstairs window in the room where President Harry Truman sat sleepless and pondering. No other United States president had ever faced a decision quite like this one. To bomb or not to bomb, that was the question. At the time, no other nation on earth had the big bomb. Just to threaten its use should be decisive, but to be convincing, if he said it, he'd have to mean it. This was the consideration tormenting President Truman through that long night. Back off, and the free world was in jeopardy. Rush forward, and history might remember him as a madman. So here is our president. He is ransacking his mind. He is searching his soul. He is wondering at the millions of deaths and the far-reaching ramifications should he decide to invoke the atom bomb. If his decision was yes, was the technology there? Now, there's no question about that. The bomb had been demonstrated viable. By the dawn's early light of July 16, 1945, near the Alamogordo Air Base, 120 miles south of Albuquerque, New Mexico, one such bomb had been detonated. It had been cradled atop a steel tower, surrounded by scientific equipment, fearfully observed from bunkers 5.5 miles away. The brilliant flash of light made mountains 10 miles distant glow, and then and there was unleashed more destructive energy by 400 million times than anything ever before. So we knew it would work. That test day, the mushroom cloud had reached 7.5 miles into the sky, and the steel tower that had held the bomb was vaporized, just vaporized. The desert floor was fused into a mile-wide crust of glass. So, yes, we knew the bomb would work. This was the awesome instrument of destruction that was President Truman's to use or to refuse. And now he must make up his mind. Should he pull the trigger? And that night, the agonizing contemplation brought forth a decision. The following day, a certain ambassador was summoned to the White House. Senator Henry Jackson of Senate Armed Services was present as a witness when President Truman told the ambassador, "We're going to drop it on you. We're going to drop it on you." No, this time the president did not drop the bomb. This time he didn't have to. Hiroshima and Nagasaki had already been obliterated in August of 1945. That was a year previous. So this new adversary knew that our country, our president, meant business. And this new adversary quickly complied with President Truman's demand to get their troops out of Iran within 48 hours. Indeed, they were out of Iran in 24 hours after Ambassador Andrei Gromyko relayed word that this was not a bluff, that Harry Truman was quite prepared and willing to make a wasteland out of Moscow. Out of Moscow? Out of Moscow. And now you know the rest of the story.
2: In the photographic collection of the Bavarian National Museum in Munich, Germany, is a daguerreotype dated 1839. It was taken by Louis Daguerre himself, apparently from the highest window of a Paris building. Now listen carefully. The scene is of a beautiful boulevard stretching into the distance. On the sidewalk below, a man stands with one foot up on a bootblack platform, a tiny, blurry image. The first human figure ever photographed. Something else intriguing about this Paris cityscape, something almost unearthly. Looking at the picture, one slowly becomes aware of it. And from then on, you'll be haunted by it. Louis Daguerre was an opera scenery painter, you know, with an unquenchable scientific curiosity. For many years, he worked with photographic pioneer Nepiche toward the perfection of so-called heliographic reproduction. After the death of Nepiche, Daguerre continued to experiment, ultimately discovering the process that was to bear his name. The early daguerreotype we have been discussing is entitled Paris Boulevard. You can appreciate the exquisite detail in this picture, even from a distance. You'll see the brickwork in the buildings, the tile work on the roofs, the individual cobblestones in the street, in the windows across the way. You'll see wooden mullions and muntins clearly defined, the pleats and the curtains easily counted. Yet with the exception of that one tiny lonely figure in the corner, the entire boulevard, a half mile or more, plainly visible in the gleaming sunshine, is utterly devoid of life. Now the shadows cast by the slender trees suggest that it's neither early morning nor late afternoon. The boulevard should be bustling with strollers and shoppers and horse-drawn carriages and delivery wagons, perhaps even romping dogs and children. But no one, save that one man on the corner, is anywhere in this downtown Paris scene. Pervading the ancient daguerreotype is an eerie calm, as though somebody has just dropped a neutron bomb. The glorious Paris daylight, praised as unique by generations of artists, shimmers everywhere, illuminating the intricacies of the ubiquitous lifeless objects, and observing, we are convinced, if there were life to be seen, we would see it. Down through the ages, it has been said in various ways that all around us is an unseen world. Many say that they feel its presence. Others claim to have parted the curtain and peered inside that unseen world. The skeptics cling to a claim of their own that no camera ever lied. Well, wait a minute. Now it needs to be told that that Paris Boulevard photograph by Louis Daguerre was, during the moments the daguerreotype was taken, was in fact teeming with flesh and blood phantoms. I mean, people were roaming the sidewalks and horses were pulling carriages, and yet that early daguerreotype process was so slow that only stationary objects, that only the ones which stood still could be captured on the plate, such as that one man waiting patiently for his boots to be brushed. History honors him as the first man ever photographed, but that's only because he was the one standing still. Now, you've heard it said, and will again, that the camera doesn't lie, or even perhaps the human eye. Well, don't you ever believe that, now that you know the rest of the story.
3: Now, the rest of the story. Al said to himself, what this country needs is a good perpetual cigar. A stogie that smokers could smoke over and over and over again. So Al invented one, a perpetual cigar. Was a curious-looking device, had a spring-loaded plunger that pushed tobacco through a cylinder toward a screen where the tobacco was lighted. A reusable cigar, requiring only fresh tobacco and a match. Al was excited about his invention, excited enough to patent it immediately. He had a mental picture of the nation's cigar smokers beating a path to his door. Then somebody reminded Al that a reusable device in which one burns tobacco is called a pipe. So Al's invention had been invented many centuries before. So Al gave up his perpetual cigar and turned his attention to something he believed much more worthwhile, cement furniture. He said to himself, what this country needs is a good cement sofa, solid, durable, or a chair or a table or a bed made of cement. With much enthusiasm, Al opened a cement works near Phillipsburg, New Jersey, actually manufactured cement furniture. Nobody wanted to buy it. Al was stuck with who knows how many tons of concrete living room and dining room and bedroom sets. Yet all this represented but a small scale investment compared to Al's iron ore project. Al believed that he had discovered a simple foolproof way to extract iron ore from the worthless material accompanying it. He would mine low-grade iron ore, and then he would crush it, and then he would use magnets to attract and isolate the pure or dust. This revolutionary extraction process, Al was certain, would revive the sagging iron mining industry in the eastern United States. And Al set up the mining and the milling operation, and right away encountered difficulties. First of all, equipment failure. The ore crushing, it seemed, was too much for Al's milling machinery, so Al replaced parts and repaired and returned to work. More trouble. Al's first shipments of iron drew complaints from his customers. The supposedly pure ore was laden with phosphorus, they said. Then the final blow, the great Mesabi Iron Range, was discovered in Minnesota. That drove the prices of iron through the floor, and once more, Al was out of business. And the worst of it was that Al, in the 1890s, an era when a few thousand dollars was considered a fortune, Al had lost some $3 million in his iron mining venture. And yes, Al's misfires and misfortunes carry with them a lesson. History more often than not highlights the hits and minimizes the misses. We remember Babe Ruth as a home run king, not strikeout king, even though Babe Ruth was both. And the inventor who envisioned success for the perpetual cigar and the concrete furniture, the man who lost $3 million on an ill-conceived iron extraction process, that man filed more than 1,000 patents in his lifetime. And what you remember is when he turned off the dark. Thomas Alva Edison. Now you know the rest of the story.
4: Now, the rest of the story. In the mid-1990s, about 3,500 migrating geese set down for a night's rest in a southwestern Montana lake. This happens in migration routes everywhere, of course, but this was different. Tonight, the ancient instincts that guide those long, weary journeys failed, because the following sunrise revealed that all 342 of those beautiful snow geese, they were dead, all of them. You see, this was no ordinary lake. Standing there outside the city of Butte Silver Bow on the western slope of the Great Divide, you'd think you were on planet Mars or something. It's a desolate, rocky, foreboding landscape. And right in the middle of it is this... is what New York writer Guy Gugliotta once called the Black Lagoon. Berkeley Pitt Lake. A rock-rimmed mile by a half mile of pure poison. Toxic minerals and green slime. In fact, the Black Lagoon is dirty red, smooth as glass, reflecting Montana's big sky, but pure poison. No fish, of course, nor plants, nor insects, nothing sticking out of or venturing into that devil's swimming hole. So, how did it happen, this Berkeley Pit Lake? Well, it's a remnant of Montana's early mining history. It was once a copper mine, ran more than 100 years. Then in 1982, they stopped open pit mining in those parts and left a gouge in the rock 4,000 feet deep. Naturally, when they dismantled the groundwater ejector pumps, the hole started filling up until it held 37 billion gallons of literally acid. If you fall in and accidentally ingest a little, they say it'll burn your eyes and your skin, and then it'll do you in. However, this American Dead Sea is not entirely dead. No, I wouldn't have believed it either, but not long after those hundreds of migrating geese were killed, researchers at Montana Tech got hold of a specimen, a sample of awful-looking goo from Berkeley Pit Lake. And they cultured it, and what do you know? It's alive! It's teeming with mean, ugly little creatures, 100-plus kinds of algae and fungi and bacteria. And what makes those microbes remarkable, obviously, is that they have found a way not merely to survive, but to thrive in one of the least hospitable environments on planet Earth. And scientists are now speculating that many, if not most, of those little monsters exist only there. But there's more. The researcher is trying to figure out how those microorganisms defend themselves against the poisons in the pit, had discovered dozens of brand new compounds produced by the microbes. And one of them, for instance, attacks human pulmonary tumors. That's lung cancer. And another attacks ovarian cancer cells. And the discoveries have only begun. So if someday a family of brilliantly successful cancer drugs has emerged thus, well, you'll remember that once upon a time, from a dead sea gushed a fountain of life, because you will have known the rest of the story.
5: Precious Lord, take my hand, lead me on. Let me stand, I am weak, I am tired, I am worn. 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Precious Lord, take my hand and lead me home. 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When the darkness appears and the night draws near, when the daylight is past and gone, by the river I'll stand. 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

Now, the rest of the story. Mr. Payne always looked forward to his brother's visits, but since Mr. Payne lived in Flat Rock, Kentucky, and his brother lived 70 miles away in Georgetown, Ohio, they saw each other very seldom. Until one day, the brother from Ohio showed up on Mr. Payne's doorstep. So happened that a Georgetown neighbor, a 15-year young boy named Liss, was accustomed to making long trips in his two-horse carriage to Chillicothe, to Maysville, even to Louisville and back. It was no problem, Liss had offered, to take Mr. Payne's brother to Flat Rock in his carriage, and the three had a nice visit. During that visit, young Liss fell in love with Mr. Payne's horse. Well, he was a fine-looking saddle horse. All that weekend, the Payne brothers noticed the boy noticing the animal, and after a while, Liss got up the nerve to propose a deal, a swap for one of the teenager's carriage horses. Mr. Payne confided that his saddle horse had never worn a collar before. "What makes you think he won't spook in harness?" the man asked. Well, Liss proudly related to him that he'd worked with all kinds of horses since he was small, plow horses, wagon horses, and sleigh horses. He knew what he was doing, and the trade was made. It was only later, long after his weekend guests had departed, that Mr. Payne learned the rest of the story. His brother and young Liss were several miles on their return carriage trip to Georgetown, the new horse now paired with the old one, when suddenly a big dog came running at them, barking furiously, and the horses bolted. Within 100 yards after they had outrun the dog, Liss managed to stop his team. It was only after they had resumed their journey that the trouble started. For the new horse, the saddle horse Mr. Payne had never harnessed broken, was yet to be. With neither provocation nor warning, he kicked hard a couple of times and tore off down the country road, practically dragging his veteran harness mate, to say nothing of his terrified passengers. Well, up ahead and just beyond the place where the road turned sharply, there was a ravine, and there was a sharp drop-off. More than 20 feet straight down, and Liss had no illusions about the team making that turn voluntarily. It was only through skill and experience and just enough luck to make up the difference that the boys stopped the runaway horses on the very brink of certain death for all of them. And this, Mr. Payne's brother later wrote to him, was the incredible part. Young Liss brought that team back to town without further incident by taking his handkerchief and blindfolding the skittish horse. And thus calmed and still guided by the reins, he completed the journey at a leisurely pace. It was the teenager's resourcefulness that had impressed Mr. Payne's brother, the same resourcefulness that one day would serve his nation. And yet, in retrospect, it was that brush with death that narrowly averted disaster at the edge of a Kentucky ravine that may have made the difference some 4 decades later, when the alternatives were slavery and freedom. The world has forgotten the Payne brothers. When Liss recalled the incident many years later, he neglected even to mention their first names. But you remember the teenager called Liss by his mother Hannah, the young man who almost paid with his life for hitching a saddle horse to a carriage as Ulysses S. Grant, General Grant, and now you know the rest of the story.

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0: You into anal play?
1: Look, guys, I don't know why you're asking if they're into anal play. I've never done anal play, okay? So,
0: well, there's your opportunity.
1: I've been told I'm too big for that.
2: No, I never tried anal, but you can always sperm if you like.
3: Well, you have to get loosened up by like a guy like me first. Then you have the big guns come in.
1: Yeah, Mike, you know what it is? You know how there's like
0: Mike Damon's fluff boy.
1: You know what it is?
3: David comes in and does the rest.
1: You know what it is? You know how like at every real comedian show, there's a comic that comes out and warms up the crowd? Mike's my warm up. Mike will stretch your ass out before I go in. That's how it is.
3: Yeah.
2: Okay, so I need Mike to fuck me up the ass first.
1: Yes.
3: Right.

0: Now, the rest of the story. It all started in Bridgeport, Connecticut, more than a century ago. You see, there was a pie company in town, a big bakery, and all they baked were pies. The company drivers used horse-drawn wagons to deliver their product back then. But one day during the driver's lunch break, they were all standing around in back of the shop, a bit bored, maybe. And one of the drivers got an idea. He reached in back of his pie wagon, pulled one of the company wares off a stack, and then he heaved it directly at one of the other drivers. Direct hit. The rest of the employees thought that was terribly funny, and before anyone knew what was happening, all the drivers were hurling the company's products at each other. As far as we know, nothing like it had ever happened before. But the pie company drivers decided it was an ideal way to relieve boredom. So beginning that day, it became a regular noontime recreation. Now, before you start thinking of this as the Great Bridgeport Pie Fight or sheer slapstick, you should know that the company's employees, over many months of practice, developed it into a real art. They discovered, for example, that the accuracy of the throw depended on a special way of holding the pie tin and a certain forward wrist action right before the release. And you might have guessed that one day around noon, the pie company president just happened to be passing by. And when he saw his workers engaged in this peculiar pastime, he was rather annoyed. After all, this was company property the drivers were tossing about so recklessly. But you know, the sheer exhilaration that came from this odd recreation was irrepressible. And pretty soon, Yale University students picked up on it, and it became a craze. Then Harvard, never far behind Yale in college fads, started doing it on campus. Some irreverent students even called it a sport. And all the while, that Bridgeport Pie Company's products were the only ones used in honor of the company drivers who had invented the pastime. And Purdue followed Harvard in the craze, then Notre Dame, and eventually every major college in the country had gotten into the act. And yes, it all started in Bridgeport, Connecticut in the early 1870s with the employees of a local pie company who had discovered a way of letting off steam. And inasmuch the activity is successful even in the 21st century, the company itself, well, it's not around anymore. As recently as 1956, it was selling some 80,000 pies a day. But here's the thing. Those pie company wares tossed around by the drivers, they were not the pies themselves. They were the pie tins. In fact, right this minute, one of those original pie tins is on display in the Smithsonian Institution, because of its aeronautical significance. Really. And of course, the name of the Bridgeport, Connecticut Pie Company is embossed on that pie tin. The Frisbee Pie Company. The containers of which became the Frisbee. Only now you know the rest of the story.
1: I am innocent, I tell you. Now that you're noticing me all of a sudden, I am innocent. I was just minding my own business that night when he sneaked up on me. So it was self-defense, right? Or an accident. That's it. When without meaning to, I killed Thomas C. Mudd. Anyway, it was dark. How could they know, the witnesses who hung the murder rap on me? Oh, I get it. The photograph. The picture somebody took the next day. The picture of me with the blood still on my hands. Well, I fooled them all. Hightailed it out of there. Never been seen since. Even that photo got shuffled here and there and eventually into obscurity until somebody saw it hanging, framed, in a museum gift shop. Could the photograph be genuine? He asked the clerk. The clerk showed him a certificate authenticating the signature on the picture, that of a witness, Melvina Dean. Witness indeed, considering her young age at the time. But anyway, the admirer had bought it and brought it home and hung it on his own wall. And as night fell and he stood there, strangely chilled, gazing into the framed gray and black and white, I whispered to him of those long nights past, and that one in particular, and he seemed to comprehend as never before the rest of the story. Did the inadvertently murdered Thomas C. Mudd get what was coming to him? I suppose not. It was an accident, after all. But the man who purchased my mugshot from that museum shop, he's a writer, and he's ratting on me now. He's telling you about me, but the life of a fugitive is not much of one. You see, I died on the run, one moonless night under a cloudless sky full of stars. Just like that cold April night, I killed Thomas C. Mudd, and I killed the Reverend John Harper, and I killed Charles Hayes, and all of those others, the 1,500 others who froze or were dragged to their deaths beneath the calm, glassy surface of the sea. You'd forgotten all about me, hadn't you? About the all-important role I played. About the one without whom there would have been no saga made. Except for that solitary photograph of the blood on my hands. That picture, which was taken in the morning's early light of April 1912 from the deck of a ship returning to the scene of the crime, that photograph of me with five stories of black paint scraped onto my otherwise glistening white side. For the life of a North Atlantic iceberg, for the life of an iceberg is undistinguished at best, as we who roam that watery wilderness, ever smaller, seldom seen, ultimately melt to nothingness. But once, just once, a floating ice mountain made history. I, called assassin, quickly forgotten, while the world mourned and forever remembers my attacker, the Titanic. But the next time you think of her, as so often you do, remember the one that got away. Pleased to meet you. I am the rest of the story.
0: Now, the rest of the story. Henry Brown stared wide-eyed into the suffocating darkness of his self-imposed tomb. He had meant only to hide here, but now it seemed he may die here. In what threatened to become his last minutes, or perhaps even moments, Henry reflected on his family. His wife Nancy and their children, all of them so cruelly taken from him. Life without them was meaningless anyway, he pondered, so he might as well perish, but why in such agony? The mortal danger Henry presently

As he had since boyhood, Henry Brown lifted his heart one last time to his Creator. "I've not always been a good man," he uttered quietly, "but I've tried my best to be, anyway. It is by your grace that I am taken to my heavenly home. But if it is possible," Henry prayed, "to let this cup pass from me, please let me live." Henry Brown's Creator was also his deliverer that day. For in the next instant, Henry heard a noise. The workmen had returned to the storeroom. One said to the other that he was tired. The other answered, "Sit here and rest." And with that, a pair of burly hands pulled the box in which Henry was hiding back on its side. Henry could breathe again, feel his arms again. He was alive. And beyond today, he would survive. You see, Henry Brown was a 32-year-old black slave, the immorally rightful property of a Virginia plantation owner. More desperately still, Henry Brown was on the run. When his master sold his wife and children, Henry, despondent, decided to escape. He had nothing to lose now, he told himself. And so, with the complicity of a friendly carpenter and the address of a Philadelphia abolitionist, he engaged in a deadly game of Hank-in-the-Box. Had the carpenter nail him into a shipping crate with three tiny air holes in it, a container 3 feet by 2 feet by two, which traveled by railroad baggage car, and then by steamboat in the storeroom of which Henry was dumped on his head and nearly died, and then by wagon, and then by rail again, and by wagon again, until he reached the abolitionist's home, whereupon he was freed, and was free forever after. So yes, I do mean to say that once upon an innovative exit from the land of whips and thumbscrews in the year 1848, there was a slave named Henry Brown, who mailed himself to freedom. And his odds of escaping detection, moreover of surviving the events of those 27 incredible hours, about as low as you can go. Only now you know the rest of the... Now, the rest of the story. It is Gordon's 17th birthday. Born and reared on a Kansas farm, he now recalls his mother's words, "Never take refuge in the excuse that you were born black." The advice is hard to swallow, especially now. Mother has been dead nearly a year. Gordon has come to St. Paul, Minnesota to live with his sister, but following an argument with his sister's husband, Gordon was thrown out of the house into the snow, and it was 30 below. In the months since, Gordon has been mostly on his own. He's worked as a waiter, a flophouse janitor. The seasons have passed, and it is verging on winter again, November 30, 1929. Gordon is jobless, homeless, a frightened youth in a deceptively pliant prison of black skin, and exactly 17. With no place to sleep that night, he boards a streetcar, takes a seat, his last penny invested in the fare he will worry about morning when morning comes, for now he will rest. It is still dark when the old streetcar conductor pokes Gordon awake. "End of the line," the conductor says. Indeed, the end of the line. Before Gordon's eyes are open, he feels a fiery twinge in the pit of his empty stomach. The reality strikes him. He is starving. In dull, slow-motion panic, he glances out the ice-encrusted window. No one outside, no one in the streetcar, only Gordon and an elderly conductor holding a rolled-up, rubber-banded wad of $1 bills. Gordon reaches into his jacket pocket. The smooth handle of a switchblade knife slips easily into his palm. The conductor starts down the aisle. Gordon follows him to the back of the car. As the old man turns, Gordon pulls the knife, releases the spring. The old man's gaze is fixed on the flashing blade. Gordon is trembling. And again he remembers his mother's words. "Black is a color, not an excuse. Fight poverty, fight bigotry, but on even terms, and choose your weapons wisely." So Gordon, still shaking, speaks up. "Conductor," he says, "would you give me $1 for this knife? I'm hungry and I don't have a place to stay." The conductor tells Gordon to keep the knife, offers him $2, and tells him to stay out of trouble.

0: But Gordon, ashamed, scared, refuses the money and dashes out into the night. Turns out that was Gordon's crossroads, the aisle of a streetcar on his 17th birthday, because the gift he unwittingly gave himself was the greatest he would ever receive. He could have slashed at adversity with a switchblade knife, and it might have become a way of life. But instead, and from that day on, he chose his weapons wisely. Who's Who in America devotes 27 lines to Gordon's subsequent accomplishments? 24 years an esteemed photographer for Life magazine, a respected serious composer with a symphony and a piano concerto and 3 piano sonatas under his belt, acclaimed author of 7 books including The Learning Tree, and director of 5 major motion pictures including Shaft. But as you consider the professional triumphs of Gordon Parks, please remember his personal triumph on a streetcar in 1929, which made all the others possible. Because now, you know the rest of the story.
1: Now, the rest of the story. It was to be her second marriage, I believe his first. I don't know whose idea it was to hold the ceremony in the old Field mansion. Of course, the sort of ceremony they were planning simply could not have been held in a church. The minister they chose to officiate had quite a reputation. Of all of the clergymen in the state, he was said to have the best sense of humor. Well, he would need every bit of it. The wedding day was February 22. Most of the guests arrived early at the big old house in the country. The groom's family and friends lining one side of the grand entrance hall. The bride's family and friends gathered in the other side. The two camps eyed each other suspiciously. The groom's family did most of the glaring. You see, the bride's first husband had been dead only a few months. There might have been some muttering about these modern marriages, but all the conversation ceased as the ceremony began. Your mental picture is essential to your understanding of the story. The minister, the Reverend Taylor, was standing beside the hallway closet, and it appeared that he intended to stay there. Incidentally, there was a diamond-shaped hole cut in the closet door. Anyway, as the processional music played, the groom strode up, joining Reverend Taylor beside the closet. And then the bride entered the hall. She was quite lovely, actually. Moments later, she too was standing before the Reverend Taylor, although she did not stop walking. With the groom holding the closet door open, she, the bride, stepped inside the closet. Can you see this now? The wedding guests are assembled, the minister, the groom, the bride in the closet, her slender hand reaching through the diamond-shaped hole in the closet door, and thus did the bride and groom join hands. And thus were the rings exchanged. And thus did the ceremony proceed to its termination. But this is the rest of the story. Inside that closet, as the ceremony was taking place, the bride was completely undressed. I mean nude, naked, a cappella, no clothing whatsoever, not as much as a slipper or a sash or a veil. Another woman had been waiting inside the closet to help the bride undress and dress again at the end of the ceremony, for the bride had entered the closet clad in the most ordinary apparel, had emerged from the closet dressed elegantly in silk and satin and lace, and yet all during the ceremony she wore absolutely nothing at all. The reason we have recounted this particular wedding is that we know so many of the details. And it was not the first wedding of its kind, nor the last. For any man who married a widow was then to be held responsible for the first husband's debts. That is, unless the bride entered her second marriage as she had entered the world. And that meant topless and bottomless. It was the law. It was the law, and you've just re-witnessed its observance by groom Major Moses Joy and bride Hannah Ward at the Old Field Mansion in Newfane, Vermont, February 22, 1789. Only now you know the rest of the story. Now, the rest of the story. Joni Molinsky. She had waited such a long time to have a real date with a real boy. She had waited until her freshman year at Connecticut College. In fact, it was to be a blind date. But that was okay. The girl who had fixed it up had promised he's an adorable boy from Yale. So, Joni, the perpetual outsider, maybe for the first time in her lonely, longing life, got her hopes way up. For the big evening, she wore her best gray flannel dress with matching gray flannel shoes. Primping in the mirror, she frowned at her ample 132 pounds, then tugged at her clothing, vainly attempting to conceal it. When her girlfriend excitedly called out, "He's here," Joni caught her breath, with all of the poise that she could muster, began descending the dormitory stairway. Now they were face to face, she and the young man who was about to make up for all of the years of alienation and humiliation. And the adorable boy from Yale, who might have made her fondest dreams come true, or at least ought to have left them undisturbed, turned to Joni's girlfriend, the one who had arranged the blind date, and with an expression of disgust, admonished aloud, "Why didn't you tell me?" The rest of the evening, the boy protested his predicament by utterly ignoring Joni. And then after a brief while that seemed a lifetime for both, he was gone. For him, the awkward experience may have rendered a crude story or two for friends back at Yale before it was dismissed and forgotten. But not for Joni. For her, the nightmare blind date lived on in eyes that yearned for the happiness they saw in others' lives, in a heart that ached for all that it was not allowed to share, in lips now certain they would never smile again. But this is the rest of the story. Years later, Joni Molinsky has a life and a home, and yes, a loving husband of her own. She's giving a large dinner party. Among her invited guests is a female acquaintance whom she's not seen in years, never met the woman's husband, she thinks. And into Joni's house they walk. That's right. The husband, now a bald, fat, 40-something doctor, was once the adorable boy from Yale who broke Joni Molinsky's heart. And more startling still, he does not remember Joni. Does not even remember her. An obvious cheater, he proceeded to make passes at his hostess. He tried to get her alone in the kitchen, stares lecherously, makes physical contact wherever possible, offers incredibly, "Let me help you," without suggesting precisely how. No, Joni does not attempt to remind him of that dreadful evening years before, nor after this one will she ever see him again. But he will see her. The emotions he conjured would inspire a screenplay entitled "The Girl Most Likely To." Yes, Joni Molinsky's screenplay about an ugly duckling girl who grows up to become a swan of sorts and then murders every boy who ever slighted her. For years now, you have been delighted by the brash self-confidence of the star Joni Molinsky became. But today, you have met the impossible dreamer, the shy, scared, forgettable girl behind the quick smile and the lightning quip who one day would call herself Joan Rivers. Only now you know the rest of the story.
2: Now, the rest of the story. San Franciscans call him the Flag Man, for the obvious reason that no stranger recalls ever seeing him without his American flag. Starting about 8 in the morning, usually, weekdays usually, he appears at the east end of the Golden Gate Bridge, wearing something red, white, and blue. If you're standing close enough, you can see his lips moving silently, as though he's speaking something sacred to himself. And then off he marches northward across the Golden Gate, into the dawn's early light, a 10-by-14-inch American flag borne high. He displays Old Glory thus across the entire length of the bridge, all the way to Vista Point. Once there, he again pauses in silence before heading back across the yawning strait. The 4-mile round trip will take most of an hour, and then he's gone. Jeffrey Orth, O-R-T-H, 52. San Francisco Realtor. Once he was just an ordinary guy. It was 2001, November 2, to be precise, that he was transformed. Jeffrey had endured the familiar litany of emotions following the September 11 attacks on our homeland, the U.S. But then came a news report indicating that further attacks were imminently anticipated, and a specific site named in the newscast as the potential target was San Francisco's Golden Gate Bridge. Surely it was the nearness to home, and perhaps partly that sense of the last straw. But in any case, that was when Jeffrey Orth was overwhelmed by a determination to do something. It was still dark that November morning as Jeffrey rummaged through his closet for the gear he knew he'd need. Minutes later, he was in his car on his way. In 10 minutes, he was standing at the approach to the Golden Gate. Passersby saw him, saw the flag. Some even stopped to strain their ears for the words that only Jeffrey could hear. "I pledge allegiance to the flag of the United States of America." He was bowing under his breath. "What are you doing there, fella?" somebody smiled. Jeffrey did not smile back, but he answered, "Sentry duty." The eastern sky was glowing but still gray when Jeffrey started across that day on the first of so many vigilant journeys. Not many paces hence, the smiles became salutes, and suddenly morning talk show radio was abuzz with admiring mentions from cell phones in cars. In that noteworthy hour was born the flag man. Yes, he's on duty, even still, most mornings, most every day. During sick leave or when other duties call, local radio stations diligently recruit replacement troops to march the golden perimeter, flag held high. How do I know the bad guys won't win? Well, you've just heard why. But hearing that, you may be intrigued also to know that once upon another war, there was a protest marcher, who through the final 4 years of our nation's involvement in Vietnam, he passionately, repeatedly demonstrated against the war. That dissident's name was Jeffrey Orth. You see, we're all one now. Indivisible. And should you ever doubt that, all you have to do is to recall the rest of the story.
1: Now, the rest of the story. Even as a little girl, she hated long car rides. Said they made her sick to her tummy. One day she was old enough to drive, and a handyman who worked for her parents taught her how. It was maybe one of the most traumatic things that ever happened in his life and hers. Not only did the little girl dislike driving, she was sometimes afraid behind the wheel, and she was terrible at parking. In fact, her family and friends were amazed that she even got a driver's license. But eventually she did, and the point is that she preferred almost any other kind of transportation. Sailboating was especially fun for her, and she was good at it, too. Didn't have the slightest fear of water. And walking, whenever time permitted, she would travel on foot virtually regardless of the distance. Only when the situation demanded would she go by car. And then only the shortest distances, because long rides still made her car sick. And she always drove as slowly as possible, because speed terrified her. And wouldn't you know, one day, the woman who hated driving married a man who just loved cars. Now, this fellow had been auto racing even long before his marriage. Slick chassis profiles and powerful engines and high speeds had been his passions since boyhood. His tendency to take chances made his interest even more dangerous. Reckless, his driving was sometimes called. But the risk was only part of his lifetime fascination with automobiles. He had a huge collection of cars, including about a dozen vintage ones. Most of the old-timers had been purchased in bad condition so that he could have the thrill of restoring them. He owned another dozen cars as well, recent models. Almost all of them were high-powered roadsters and roaring racers. Their sophisticated machinery provided uncountable hours of joyous tinkering, and their power, well, that was the essence of his greatest joy, speed. His friends never quite figured out why a man who so loved automobiles would marry a woman who so detested them. But he did marry her, and you know what? They were so much in love that the main difference between them lost its significance. How they worked things out was he accepted her dislike of long car trips, he accepted her fear of fast driving, and she agreed to tolerate his speed as long as she was not along for the ride. For example,
3: should he wish to make a precipitous hairpin curving dash through the mountains in one of his sports cars, she would simply stay home. Whenever a drive through the mountains was unavoidable, her husband would drive on ahead at his own speed, while she and her car would follow slowly at a comfortable distance. That's pretty much the way it happened that summer day, going on 27 years ago. That's how come she was behind the wheel when her car tumbled over a cliff and off a mountain road. And those closest to her recalled the tragic irony of her lifelong fear of driving, a lifelong fear which she was never able to explain. Grace Kelly, Princess of Monaco. Yes, now you know the rest of the story.
1: Now, the rest of the story. It was a class assignment at Stuyvesant High School. Write down what you want to do with the rest of your life. Well, Jim thought a moment, and he wrote Big League Baseball Player. But then, reflecting on how few hopefuls ever make it to the majors, he added these options: Boxer, or Farmer, Doctor, or maybe be a philanthropist. Well, had anybody at the time suggested Jim consider becoming a chorus girl, the person who proposed that would have expected a fist in the face. But this is the rest of the story. After school and late into the night, Jim did everything in his power to supplement the meager family income. Particularly now that Dad was dead, every dollar counted. So he took a job as a copy boy for the New York Sun. He worked as a bouncer at a local pool hall, as a book custodian at the public library, as a bellhop at the Friars Club. Jim even worked telephone switchboards and sold excursion tickets for the Hudson River Day Line. And he wrapped gift packages at Wanamaker's department store. Often Jim's odd jobbing would keep him up until 3 in the morning, but he still managed to do his homework and to be at school at 8 a.m. 5 days a week. And yet, of all of the jobs that Jim considered, of all of the hard work he was willing to do, working as a chorus girl had never once crossed his mind. Then one day at Wanamaker's, a fellow package wrapper asked Jim, "Can you dance?" Jim answered that he could do the Peabody. Almost anybody could. Then this co-worker told Jim that there was an opening for a dancer at Keith's 81st Street Theater, and they were offering $35 a week. Jim dropped the package in his hands, and the blood drained from his face. $35 a week! A fantastic amount of money in those days. Why, Jim could support his mother and himself on $35 and still have money to spare. And with that, Jim was out the door. It was only after he'd reached the theater on 81st that Jim realized there was an audition standing in his way, and Jim could not dance. Dozens were trying out. Jim stood at the end of that long line of talented troopers backstage, and he watched them closely as one by one they went out to do their stuff. They were all asked the same question: can you dance, can you sing? And their answers were always the same, a confident, "Sure, I can." But Jim could not dance, and he could not have sung Sweet Adeline if there'd been a gun at his head, and yet somehow in the next however many minutes, Jim would have to learn. And he did. With intense interest, he studied every move the others made. When nobody was looking, he tried to imitate their dance steps. Most remarkably, when at last it came his turn to audition, Jim impressed the show's producers enough to land the part. And only then did Jim learn that he was to appear in drag as a chorus girl. Oh, he took the job. It meant $35 a week. And to the rest of us, it meant decades of entertainment that we would never have enjoyed otherwise. And now you will never forget the vaudeville debut that led to one of the greatest careers in show business history, nor the 15-year young singer-dancer who could neither sing nor dance, Jimmy Cagney. Jimmy Cagney! Only now you know the rest of the story. Now, the rest of the story. Bessie Whitehead, fifth grade teacher, had had enough. "Lewis," she exclaimed, "you will stay after class? and you can write on the blackboard 150 times, I am a bad boy. And he did. Now, Lewis was not really a bad boy. He was simply a prankster, a cut-up-a-class clown. But as a teen, Lewis fell in love with a bad boy sport, boxing. It was a Paterson, New Jersey neighbor, Johnny Lane, who initially inspired him. Johnny was on the fast track to fame as a prize fighter, tremendously impressed by Lewis's natural ability. Get yourself a manager, Johnny Lane advised, and Lewis did. His friend Abe Green. And then Lewis picked a striking new last name for himself and started training. Conservative parents would disapprove of his career move, so Lewis beseeched everybody he knew who knew not to tell Mom and Dad. And through 10 triumphant professional fights, nobody did. Then one day, Lewis's Uncle Mike went to Lewis's father. Uncle Mike said, "Hey, I have tickets for the big boxing match in Ringwood tonight." Lewis's father, Sebastian, shrugged, "So?" But Mike went on to explain that though he realized Sebastian was generally uninterested in sports, there was this new fighter, Lou King, whom everybody was talking about. Lou King, everybody agreed, was coming on strong in the fight game, and he was boxing that very evening. Sebastian, rather than argue with Mike, said okay, he'd go. And imagine his surprise when the fight announcer that night called the name Lou King, and into the ring climbed Sebastian's own son. Well, Lou King won fight number 11. It was the one the following morning he was destined to lose. For by the time the victorious but battle-scarred boy came down to the breakfast table, his mother, Helene, had heard all about the night before. To Helene's credit, she did not shout, nor sigh, nor cry, but she expressed her sentiments this way. To Lewis, she said, "Do you remember when you were in the fifth grade and Miss Whitehead was very upset with you?" Lewis nodded. "You remember what she made you write on the blackboard 150 times?" Lewis remembered. "Well," said Helene, her gaze at once very hot and very cold, "that's the way I feel about you right now." Lewis spared his mother the trouble of repeating the hated phrase. "I am a bad boy," he offered quietly. And that was all anybody ever said on the subject thereafter. It was plenty. Lewis never put on boxing gloves again. But the self-deprecatory sentence that he had had to write so many times on the blackboard for Miss Whitehead was to follow Lewis everywhere he went for the rest of his life. There was no telling what kind of a prize fighter he'd have made, considering his athletic ability and his early success, perhaps a very good one. And yet in another profession he became unique, irreplaceable, one of a kind. Not as Lou King, not even under his real name, Lewis Francis Castillo. For once upon a tidal wave of laughter, there was a comedy team comprised of two verbal sparring partners, Bud Abbott and a self-described bad boy, Lou Costello. Abbott and Costello. Now you know the rest of the story.
2: Now, the rest of the story. Cal was an animal lover. His house was virtually overrun with dogs and cats and canaries. And then one autumn, some of Cal's friends in Mississippi got together and sent him the main course for a Thanksgiving dinner. They sent it alive so it could be freshly killed for Cal's table. No, not a turkey, a raccoon. Well, Cal took one look at the innocent black-masked face, and it was love at first sight. Love at first sight! The little girl raccoon had charmed herself out of the stew pot and into Cal's heart, so Cal named her Rebecca. So Rebecca the raccoon and her pal Carl were together, a familiar sight in the neighborhood, especially in the evenings when the weather was pleasant and Cal and Rebecca always looked forward to evening walks, the latter on a leash for her own safety. They rarely passed a day that the two didn't play, as though Rebecca were Cal's child, some said. She had a large playpen a few steps from Cal's study, and among her toys was a huge water tub where she swished a bar of soap until the suds overflowed.
1: Cal much enjoyed watching Rebecca splash around in her tub. He was always concerned that she had enough soap to play with, and since she had complete freedom to run through the house, Rebecca always knew where soap could be found. Frequently, Cal wore Rebecca around his neck like a big furry necklace. That was her ride. Her favorite dinner was persimmon, chicken, green shrimp, eggs, cream. Separations, Rebecca from Cal? Well, those were difficult for both. Even for 2 or 3 days, whenever Cal's business called him away, especially Cal would fret. And then one night Rebecca left home. Nobody knows why. Just plain curiosity about the rest of the world is the most plausible motive anybody could imagine. But Cal was frantic. He called the police, who assured him that an officer was on the way. No, Cal insisted it would take at least 4 policemen to track down the ingenious Rebecca. So 4 policemen hurried to Cal's house. They were most of the night searching the neighborhood with flashlights before one of the men spotted 2 glowing eyes in a hedge. A corn muffin lured the wayward raccoon into custody, and Rebecca was punished for her thoughtlessness by having to spend the remainder of the night in the cellar. Although I understand that Cal missed her so much that he served most of the sentence in the cellar with her. As pets and their masters go, I don't know that the relationship of which you've just learned is particularly remarkable, but it does give us a glimpse into the secret heart of someone, a man more often remembered for what he did not say than for anything he said. For Cal, whose chronic silence amused a nation, was President Calvin Coolidge. That's right. The home where his beloved Rebecca splashed and played and ran free was the White House. And now you know the rest of the story.
4: I caught her today, an accidental mistake.

0: Now, the rest of the story. Jack was dead. The townsfolk who had known him back when said it was remarkable he had lasted 57 years, what with his drinking and all. They remembered the week-long benders and the loud voice in the middle of the night. They recalled him sprawled unconscious after a bout with a bottle. And most of all, they were reminded of his family's hurt. Jack's wife and children did a lot of doing without. The breadwinner won enough bread for booze, yet somehow could not afford an apartment with electric lights, so the family flat was illuminated by a gas jet connected to a coin-operated meter down the hall. Each week, one of the youngsters was sent to the butcher shop to beg some liver for the cat. Of course, there was no cat. The butcher's discarded liver was the main course for Sunday dinner. And it was unnecessary poverty. By nature, Jack was an ambitious man, tall, dark, handsome, and when he was sober, conscientious, clever, convivial. He might have made a brilliant success of something had it not been for that one excess. As it was, he was a hopeless romantic, forever jousting with reality. A sometimes traveling shoe salesman who never once in his life earned more than $55 a week. And now he was gone. Little wonder, some said, probably drank himself to death, but no. It happened one chilly winter evening in a tiny Midwestern town during one of the dry spells in Jack's life. The traveling shoe salesman thought he knew those parts, but this one community he had somehow overlooked in the past. So with keen, clear eyes, he sized up the little town from the window of his car. There'd be no problem selling here, he thought to himself, and that was good because money was running low. There was only one hotel. Jack parked his car outside. Inside, the desk clerk greeted him with a wary half-smile. A salesman, are you? Jack nodded, signed the register. The clerk took the register and turned it around so he could read Jack's name, but then the half-smile became a full one. Fine, said the clerk. You'll like it here, sir. We don't permit a Jew in the place. Well, Jack's expression went blank. So that was the test. And he had passed, had been deemed acceptable by the standards of the establishment, and was welcomed as a friend. And as a salesman, he needed friends. It would have been so easy, even profitable, simply to ignore the clerk's words, and yet for Jack, a first-generation Irish Catholic who had tasted discrimination before, could he unhear what he had heard at any price? You see, I'm trying to explain why Jack picked up his suitcase and turned and walked away. By the time he had reached the street, it had started to snow. That night, Jack would sleep in his car in the freezing cold. Shortly thereafter, he returned home with pneumonia. Greatly weakened, he suffered a heart attack, the first of several, and the last one killed him. And that was the real legacy he left his children. Not that of a drunk and a dreamer. Not one of deprivation and dissipation and frustration and failure, but the memory of a man who could tolerate anything but intolerance. Jack Reagan. You know his son, who became President of the United States. Only now, you know the rest of the story.
1: Now, the rest of the story. Cal was an animal lover. His house was virtually overrun with dogs and cats and canaries. And then one autumn, some of Cal's friends in Mississippi got together and sent him the main course for a Thanksgiving dinner. They sent it alive so it could be freshly killed for Cal's table. No, not a turkey, a raccoon. Well, Cal took one look at the innocent black-masked face, and it was love at first sight. Love at first sight. The little girl raccoon had charmed herself out of the stew pot and into Cal's heart. So Cal named her Rebecca. So Rebecca the raccoon and her pal Carl were together, a familiar sight in the neighborhood, especially in the evenings when the weather was pleasant and Cal and Rebecca always looked forward to evening walks, the latter on a leash for her own safety. They rarely passed a day that the two didn't play, as though Rebecca were Cal's child, some said. She had a large playpen a few steps from Cal's study, and among her toys was a huge water tub where she swished a bar of soap until the suds overflowed. Cal much enjoyed watching Rebecca splash around in her tub. He was always concerned that she had enough soap to play with, and since she had complete freedom to run through the house, Rebecca always knew where soap could be found. Frequently, Cal wore Rebecca around his neck like a big furry necklace. That was her ride. Her favorite dinner was persimmon, chicken, green shrimp, eggs, cream. Separations, Rebecca from Cal? Well, those were difficult for both. Even for 2 or 3 days, whenever Cal's business called him away, especially Cal would fret. And then one night Rebecca left home. Nobody knows why. Just plain curiosity about the rest of the world is the most plausible motive anybody could imagine. But Cal was frantic. He called the police, who assured him that an officer was on the way. No, Cal insisted it would take at least 4 policemen to track down the ingenious Rebecca. So 4 policemen hurried to Cal's house. They were most of the night searching the neighborhood with flashlights before one of the men spotted 2 glowing eyes in a hedge. A corn muffin lured the wayward raccoon into custody, and Rebecca was punished for her thoughtlessness by having to spend the remainder of the night in the cellar. Although I understand that Cal missed her so much that he served most of the sentence in the cellar with her. As pets and their masters go, I don't know that the relationship of which you've just learned is particularly remarkable, but it does give us a glimpse into the secret heart of someone, a man more often remembered for what he did not say than for anything he said. For Cal, whose chronic silence amused a nation, was President Calvin Coolidge. That's right. The home where his beloved Rebecca splashed and played and ran free was the White House. And now you know the rest of the story.
2: Now, the rest of the story. You're not quite awake yet. Your eyes are still closed, but your arm automatically reaches out from under the sheets and across to the nightstand, as it has every morning for many months now. And with your eyes closed, your fingers extended until they are touching the serrated grip of your .32-caliber revolver, your constant companion. The revolver is not yet awake either. You hope it'll never have to awaken. You hope his cold, blue steel frame will remain forever slumbering inside the warm leather shoulder holster. But just knowing he is there does make it easier to face each precarious, potentially deadly day. So, you shave and shower and dress, but before your coat goes on, you stretch your arm through the leather strapping and fasten the familiar buckle. The bulk of the gun, once distracting and uncomfortable, feels natural now, feels part of you. The one part that may someday soon, or some night when you least expect it, keep the thugs at bay and the acid out of your face. That's what they have threatened, after all. And they have made good on threats before. So you walk out the front door. You see the car across the street, the men sitting inside. You know that they are armed and ready to kill. You see them every morning, every night, and you thank heaven for them, because they are the 24-hour police guard on your house. But you know that the men who want your hide will not be so careless as to take it with the cops watching. You know that when trouble shows itself, the only thing standing between you and it will be that bulge at your side. Through the day, your mind darts back to the beginning of this, to what prompted police to hang that piece on you, to the anonymous phone call you got at work, to the menacing voice that made the threat in the first place. Labor unions play rough sometimes, you tell yourself. You knew that before you ever got involved, but somehow you never pictured yourself clinging to a .32 just because you might report what you know at the next union meeting. And you do know plenty. You know the potentially damaging truth behind a current and complicated labor dispute involving a strike in progress and a decision whether to cross picket lines and all the other ingredients in that cauldron full of poison. But you were never one to back down, and you will not back down this time. Even though the bus you're ready to board that'll take you across those picket lines, that literal, actual bus, will explode and burn just moments before you go aboard. Someday they may try to say that you haven't had the experience it takes to evolve beyond what you are. That you're a soft ball kind of a guy trying to make it in a hard ball kind of a world. But only you will recall what it was like to be a man under a shadow. A union member who dared to speak out and spent the next 7 months with a Smith & Wesson welded to your ribs. An actor threatened with the hideous permanent disfigurement of his face. A man made of pure principle named Ronald Reagan. And now you know the rest of the story.
1: Now, the rest of the story. Calvin was just turning 12 in the summer of 1955 to be his first summer away from home. Cherry season in Sutton's Bay. That, in Michigan, meant jobs in abundance for migrant laborers. So Calvin and his Aunt Lula traveled from Haiti, Missouri to Sutton's Bay. The experience was more adventure than work for Calvin. There were lots of children his age, and during the harvest, which lasted about 2 months, the youngsters became pretty good friends. Now in the camp, there was a huge old tree with low-hanging branches, the kind of tree that would nicely embrace a tree house. So all of the youngsters climbed in and played in it. A favorite game was follow the leader, and wherever the leader climbed from limb to limb, and whatever he did, the others had to follow. Calvin, of course, was quick and strong, a natural leader, and he was leading the way that afternoon about 4 o'clock. Was hanging upside down by his knees when his legs slipped over the branch, and he fell to the ground. Children rushed to his side. Cal, are you all right? A lady, one of the workers, came running. She asked Calvin what hurt. Strangely, nothing hurt. Not at first. Then the pain surged through his left arm, the bones of which seemed to move unnaturally. It would be best for Calvin just to stay quiet, the lady said. The ambulance would arrive any minute. Well, by the time Calvin reached the hospital, his arm was so swollen it had to be packed in ice. The injury, even worse than it had first appeared. Surgery was scheduled for the following morning, and doctors hoped that the swelling would be down a little by then. It was. He would spend days in the hospital. The doctor drew a diagram of the triple fracture on Calvin's cast, so the doctor back home would know the type of injury it was. And then the youngster was released. So 6 weeks later, this is long after Calvin had returned to Missouri, the cast came off. He complained that his arm felt stiff. The doctor said that that was to be expected. Calvin would have to exercise the arm until its flexibility was restored. But as more weeks passed, it became evident that Calvin's left arm would never be normally flexible again. One-third flexion. Zero extension. That was as much as he could expect, ever. And to this day, his left arm is bent at the elbow. That's right. Sports enthusiasts know whom we're talking about, the outstanding professional golfer, Calvin Pete. Wait a minute. Professional golfer? Oh, yes. 11 wins on the PGA Tour, including the prestigious Tournament Players Championship, 1985. And do you know that Calvin Pete was extraordinary in a lot of ways? In golf's pre-Tiger era, he was an African-American in an almost exclusive white sport. Also, he had never even held a golf club in his hands until the age of 23. But also this, learning the game of golf, the first thing one is told is keep your left arm straight. Keep your left arm straight. Calvin Pete cannot. You know why. Because now you know the rest of the story. Now, the rest of the story. One afternoon, as Percy Brigham was sitting behind his big desk at the Blanco Bank, there came a soft knocking at his office door. It was his receptionist. There was a young man outside, the woman said, a teenager who wanted to speak with the bank president. Who was he? What did he want? Mr. Brigham wondered aloud. The young man, gently nudging the receptionist aside, the young man said, I would be glad to answer that. I'm Sam's boy.
2: he told Mr. Brigham, and I need a student loan. The bank president squinted as though momentarily puzzled, and then it dawned on him. Sam's boy, of course. Years ago, Mr. Brigham had known Sam's father-in-law, the young man's grandpa. Sam's boy, of course. He must come in and sit down. The young man did. Now, what was this student loan that he wanted? The youngster hung his head. You probably know about my daddy, don't you? He asked Mr. Brigham. The bank president nodded. Old Sam was going through some pretty hard times. Once well-to-do and respected, he had lost everything a few years back, and now Sam was known as the man who owed everybody in town, had even become a laughingstock. His family probably would have starved had it not been for the charity of friends and relatives. It had all happened during the worst possible time of his son's life, high school years. The youngster had a particularly bitter memory of standing in the courthouse square, watching the girl who had been his sweetheart drive by with another young man. Her parents had told her that she must have nothing to do with any of Sam's kin. What kind of further schooling did Sam's boy want? Mr. Brigham asked. Teacher's college, the teenager answered. He wanted to be a teacher. His folks had scraped up $25, but he would need at least $100 to get him started. I'll work my way through the rest of it, he told Mr. Brigham, but now I just need a start. The Blanco Bank was the boy's last chance. All of the other banks had turned him down, said he was too young to qualify for a student loan. Mr. Brigham knew it was true. You are technically underage, he told the young man. But then after a long silence, he added, however, you're overdue for a good break. And Mr. Brigham granted the loan, authorized it personally. Well, Sam's boy went on to college and became editor of the school newspaper, worked every odd job that he could find, graduated, taught high school English, eventually became principal of Wellhausen School. But let's flash forward. Sam's boy has long since grown to manhood. When he learns that bank executive Percy T. Brigham has died, the former, the one-time boy student, drops everything and flies back home for that funeral. He owes it to Mr. Brigham, he says. For had he not broken the rules, had he not granted a $75 loan at a critical crossroads in the young man's life, the rest of that life might have turned out very differently. You see, when Sam's boy heard Mr. Brigham had passed away, he was holding down an important job of his own. By then he was behind the big desk in our nation's capital. Yes, you too know Sam's boy. Only you know Sam's boy as the

and the rest of the place was woefully inadequately heated. Couldn't they simply go back home to Buffalo and forget the whole thing, Abby wondered, but it was too late for that. Her husband had already committed them to this dismal property, and there they would stay. He never actually came out and called the move a mistake, as far as we know. However, he readily acknowledged that there were difficult times ahead. He began referring to the new homestead as this temple of inconveniences. Here's part of a letter that he wrote to a friend, quote, "The busy week is nearly ended, and I seize this precious moment simply to say that I'm very anxious that you and Mrs. Haven should come and make us a visit this winter. We have one spare room in this temple of inconveniences, neatly fitted up, just the thing for you and Mrs. H." The difficulty was that one spare room was just about the only room in the house that was neatly fitted up. The more Abby thought about it, the more upset she became. She remembered having to carry bathing water into her house in the old days, but that was precisely the point. These were not the old days. Why, then, should her family be subjected to such primitive living conditions? A house, after all, in which there was not even an indoor tub to which water might be carried. Well, that's how it was that this spunky former school teacher decided to make a few significant changes on her own. It was Abby who ordered the workmen to install the gas pipes and the water pipes. It was Abby who supervised the installations of the kitchen range and a big bathtub, and she did not stop there. There were no books in the house, not even a dictionary, not even a Bible. So Abby, from nothing, began building a library. And her first selections included Hawthorne's Great Stone Face and The Scarlet Letter and Bryant's Thanatopsis and Emerson's Essays. Then Abby began replacing worn furniture and carpets. And she bought a piano. And she bought a harp. And she threw a big party to celebrate. And the big house sparkled and it sang and it laughed as it never had before. Every word of what you've just heard is history. What remains is one mystery. The neighbors objected. The neighbors talked and tisked. A bathtub, they declared. Indeed, what an extravagance. And books, of all things. And I wonder how Abigail Fillmore felt, faced with the public outcry, that she and her husband Millard, the President of the United States, should represent the nation's people living in a cold, threadbare, cheerless home called the White House. That's right. That is the rest of the story.

might amount to much. Back when I went to school just to get a free lunch, a Resident Evil was living life like a zombie. Visions of her will push a knife as they haunt me. I never knew that my mom was such a beast. You haven't met her, so for sure you're judging me. But

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He ran till he come to a great big pen where the ducks and the geese were kept therein. Couple of you gonna grease my chin before I leave this town, oh, town, oh, town, oh. 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He didn't mind the quack, quack, quack, and the legs all dangling down, oh, down, oh, down, oh. He didn't mind the quack, quack, quack, and the legs all dangling down, oh. Then old Mother Flipper Flopper jumped out of bed. Out of the window she popped her head, crying, Johnny, John, the gray goose is gone, and the fox is on the town, oh, town, oh, town, oh. Johnny, John, the gray goose is gone, and the fox is on the town, oh. Then Johnny ran to the top of the hill, blew his horn both loud and shrill. Old fox, he said, I better flee with my kill, cause he'll soon be on my trail, oh, trail, oh, trail, oh. Old fox, he said, I better flee with my kill, cause he'll soon be on my trail, oh. So ran till he come to his cozy den. There was his little ones, 8, 9, 10. They said, Daddy, Daddy, better go back again, cause it must be a mighty fine town, oh, town, oh, town, oh. Daddy, Daddy, better go back again, cause it must be a mighty fine town, oh. Then the fox and his wife, without any strife, cut up the goose with a carving knife. They never had such a supper in their life, and the little ones chewed on the bones, oh, bones, oh, bones, oh. They never had such a supper in their life, and the little ones chewed on the bones, oh.

When I was younger, I was told to hold my tongue. I was told, if you ain't got nothing nice to say, don't say nothing at all. But now, I'm older, and I see that we live in a world where nice just won't cut it. So instead, I speak my mind. Speak out against injustice. Freedom of speech, it's your First Amendment. Protect it. This message was brought to you by the NAE Education Foundation and the Broadcast Education Association.

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2: You're looking over the fence at a schoolyard in Cleveland, Ohio, and here's what you see. It is recess. The first grade children are playing together. One youngster stands out, stands alone. He's the new boy in school. It's his first day. He has been teased mercilessly, has already been given an unflattering nickname, and now he is abandoned and wondering why. The boy is a likely target for ridicule. In the first place, he's dressed differently than the other boys. His elegant attire is the sort you might find in a British school. Eton collar, flowing tie. That's understandable, too. The youngster has only recently moved with his parents from England. He was born in Eltham, a London suburb. He would still be there, as a matter of fact, had his father's irresponsibility not interfered with the family's business. Dad's one of those men who believes himself to be higher born than his position and means would indicate. Even now, he fancies himself an English gentleman, when in reality, he is no more in Cleveland than he was in Britain, a fairly talented stonemason with a penchant for fast horses and slow gin. Of course, it's really too early to tell. Dad seems to have mended many of his ways. This is the family's opportunity for a fresh start, he says. Whatever enthusiasm Dad has, his young son shares little of it. He's the little fellow standing alone in the schoolyard, wearing that fancy English schoolboy suit. The propriety of his manner and pretentiousness of his clothing are misplaced as a coat of arms hanging in a locker room, and yet here he is, on his first day of school, saddled with the image. His British propriety is also responsible for the nickname his schoolmates have given him. In an old-world academic environment, you see, it is quite correct to introduce one's self by reciting one's last name first, and that's what the new boy has done. When curious fellow first graders asked who he was, he gave the last name and then the first name, and both names in that order produce the sound of a single unrelated word. I know this sounds complicated, but stay with me. Embarrassed over the misunderstanding, the youngster contemplates his options. Maybe his parents could just send him to a different school. Or perhaps right then and there, to undo what has already been done, he could change his name. After all, it was his first day in school. He had spent his earliest years in England, where it was quite acceptable, even expected, that a schoolboy should introduce himself by stating his last name first. But unfortunately for this youngster, his first and last name, in reverse order, sounded together very much like another English word, and that word had become his nickname. The precepts of psychological onomatology state that the names of individuals often affect their lives, even their destinies. Well, the destiny of this youngster you've just met was success beyond imagination. You see, the lonely little boy's unwanted nickname was Hopelessly. His first name was Leslie. His last name was Hope. Hopelessly. Hopelessly. His new first name, the name he eventually chose for himself, was Robert. And since the day of that significant decision, nobody ever called him anything but Bob Hope. And now you know the rest of the story.
3: Now, the rest of the story. Preparing for the Battle of the Atlantic in the Second World War, our President Roosevelt and British Prime Minister Churchill met in Argentia, Newfoundland. At that meeting, Roosevelt ripped a map from the pages of a National Geographic. It was a map of the North Atlantic. He drew a line down the middle separating east from west, And then, to Churchill, he proposed that the British Royal Navy be responsible for everything east of the line. Roosevelt promised protection for British convoys traveling anywhere in the Western Zone. American escort vessels, destroyers, whatever. And Churchill was delighted. Thus was produced the Atlantic Charter, a statement of mutual maritime objectives. Now, that meeting took place in August. September 4, an American destroyer, the Greer, was attacked by a German U-boat 200 miles southwest of American-occupied Iceland. The submarine fired torpedoes. The destroyer dropped depth charges. Nobody got hurt. But FDR got mad. His orders to the Navy, attack German warships on sight. But in the middle of one night, the following month, another American destroyer was fired on, the Kearney, and this time a German torpedo found its mark. 11 on the destroyer were killed in the last blast. Although the vessel managed to limp into port, the USS Reuben James was not so fortunate. Affectionately referred to as the Rube, she was a trim old warship, a four-pipe destroyer. Late in October, she had been sent to assist a British convoy west of Ireland, but at dawn on the 31st, her direction finder locked on U-boat signals, and moments later, the explosion. A German torpedo had struck the Reuben James just forward of her number one stack. Her bow section sank immediately. The rest of her followed within 5 minutes. Her crew had numbered 160 when she'd left port. But after she went down, only 45 were rescued from the icy water. Her captain, all of her officers, were lost. We even know the German submarine responsible, the U-562. But imagine this. Popular history begs the impression that the United States became shockingly, suddenly, spontaneously involved in World War II, drawn into it by the spur of a dreadful moment by a Japanese surprise attack in the Pacific. Look closer, however. You'll see that we declared war when it was convenient rather than when it was called for. You see, the events of which you've just learned, the explosive beginnings of the Battle of the Atlantic, happened in 1941. In every sense but technically, we were at war with Germany. We were shooting at each other, after all, but those days did not live in infamy. You see, the United States warship Reuben James was sunk by a German torpedo, and 115 Americans went to the bottom with her on that last day of October. October 1941, that's a month prior to Pearl Harbor. Now you know the rest of the story.
4: Aaron, spelled A-R-O-N, really needed the job. His daddy was making rock-bottom wages at the local battery factory. His mother worked as a cleaning lady. The family lived in a government-subsidized apartment on the tough side of town. It was a matter of paying the family bills. Aaron really needed the job. And once he got it, that he kept it. His job as an usher in a theater. Every day after school, the teenager would walk the 2 miles home, change into his usher's uniform, walk a mile to the Lowe's State Theater on Main Street. But aside from the necessity of working at Lowe's, Aaron genuinely loved it, because inside that grand old theater building, past the ornate columns and the marble-floored lobby, was another world, a world which Aaron so much preferred to the real one. How great it would be, he thought, himself to become a movie star. Now, how would a fellow go about that, he wondered. He stared intently at the big screen in the darkness, studying the actors in every aspect. After a while, he began taking notes on them, wrote down how the actors performed and why he thought they were popular, observed that dark-haired stars seemed to outlast the light-haired ones, that many of the most successful never smiled in their publicity shots. Even the way Clark Gable wore his shirts interested Aaron. Every night when his shift was over, a long walk home lay before him, and yet the journey seemed a brief one because of the thoughts dancing in his head, the reflections of what he had seen on the silver screen. And as I say, Aaron really needed the job, but this is the rest of the story. One night he got in a fight with another rusher, a boy his age. Seems the girl who worked at the candy counter had taken a liking to Aaron, had given him a candy bar for free. The other rusher was going to tell the manager. Anyway, the manager, a straight-laced fellow named Arthur Groom, saw the two boys hurling fists at each other, and he fired them both on the spot. They tried to explain, but Mr. Groom just walked away. Aaron was unemployed. Now remember this. Aaron had been fired by Mr. Groom. He tried other jobs after that, but never got the hang of them. Until the career which he stayed with for the rest of his life. And because of that career, his family would never go hungry again. For only 3 years later, and this staggers the imagination, only 3 years, 3 short years after that same manager and that same theater gave Memphis, Tennessee its premiere of a motion picture, a movie starring the usher Mr. Groom had fired. Just 3 years. The young man's parents attended the grand opening. The young man himself was back in Hollywood, already making a second motion picture. And there would be a great many more. There's no way to know that he kept his job as an usher. He might have just dreamed on forever. But instead he walked out that theater door and eventually walked onto the silver screen and into the hearts of millions who celebrate his name to this day. Aaron, A-R-O-N, was his middle name. The other names were Elvis, Aaron Presley. And now you know the rest of the story.
3: Now, the rest of the story. Bud Pennyman's business was also his pride and joy. Little cafe on Woodliffe Street in Macon, Georgia, called the Tip Inn Inn. You could eat lunch or dinner there, order a beer if you like. There was a jukebox, so local youngsters often met there after school to listen to music, sometimes to dance. Nice, clean place, the neighbors referred to it. Nobody was prouder of that than the owner, Bud Pennyman. But there was one customer who, although he showed up often, was not welcome at the Tip Inn Inn. The young man's name was Frank Tanner. The entire Tanner family was bad news in Macon in those days, and at least one of their kin was in some sort of trouble at any given moment. But one autumn night, 1951, it was Frank's turn. Earlier that evening, Bud had caught him trying to steal change from the inn's peanut machine. Frank improvised some lame excuse or other, but found himself withering under Bud's hot gaze for the remainder of the night. It was late when out came the firecrackers. The main room of the Tip Inn Inn was heated by a coal stove, you see, and when nobody was looking, Frank Tanner tossed in one of those little firecrackers and delighted himself with the various startled reactions of the customers. Bud Pennyman warned Frank repeatedly. No, it wouldn't happen again, the offender facetiously promised, but then it would happen again. So Bud did what he probably ought to have done hours before. He threw Frank Tanner out of the cafe. And it was shortly after that that the real trouble started. The next thing Bud knew, there was a commotion outside. Some shouting. Occasional drunken-sounding laughter. The crowd noises were getting louder. Bud peered out the front window. And there he saw Frank Tanner with what seemed like a horde of his rowdy friends, and that did it. Bud went into the back room, got his pistol just in case, then hurried out into the dark street where Frank Tanner was waiting for him. And Frank drew his own gun and shot Bud Pennyman dead. Bud's 18-year-old son Rick arrived home late that night to find his mother slumped over the living room sofa sobbing. What on earth had happened? The now trembling young man wanted to know. Rick's mother lifted her face from her hands long enough to say, "It's your daddy. He's been shot. He is gone." Rick felt the bewilderment and the grief and the anger welling up inside of him all at once. "Who did it?" he demanded. But mother, fearing her son might rush to revenge on the spur of a terrible moment, would not say who did it. And it was then that young Rick, composing himself as best he could, sat down on the couch beside his mother and made her this promise.
5: I will do whatever it takes, Mom, he said quietly, to provide for you and for the rest of the family. Well, Rick did whatever it took. If it took washing dishes, he washed dishes. If it took singing a little, he sang a lot. And thus was written a new chapter in the annals of American popular music. For once upon a tale of the Tip Inn Inn, there was a hard-working father who left his family before his time, and yet to fend off the family's poverty that would surely otherwise ensue, Bud Penniman's teenage son became hard-working also. Of course, you know Rick, Richard Wayne Penniman, but you know him as the singer, composer, piano player who revolutionized rock and roll, Little Richard. Only now you know the rest of the story.
3: Now, the rest of the story. He got his start booking orchestras and musical attractions for the World's Columbian Exposition of 1893. That is how show business got in his blood. In 1907, he began experimenting with the revue, a type of

0: a melody, and My Blue Heaven. Composers of the Ziegfeld scores included Rudolf Frimmel and Victor Herbert and Jerome Kern and Irving Berlin. And performers associated with the Follies included Fanny Brice and Will Rogers, Eddie Cantor and W.C. Fields. And yet, you know, there was one man upon whom the great Ziegfeld depended more than any other, the Follies director, Julian Mitchell. The others they called a talented, but Julian they called a genius. And such praise is not casually bestowed. He was a small, dapper man. His career began with Weber and Fields on the other side of the footlights. But after giving up acting, he directed Victor Herbert's opera, The Idol's Eye. Audiences and critics swooned over his masterful staging. Next came Julian's Babes in Toyland, hailed as, quote, a masterpiece of vivid ensemble dancing and staging. Then it was about that time that the brilliant Julian Mitchell attracted Flo Ziegfeld's attention, and they met, and their relationship would continue for the rest of Julian's life. Ziegfeld's role, especially in the early Follies, was more that of a promoter. Artistically, he gave director Mitchell a free hand. So the Follies became famous for special effects. Magical was a term often used to describe his staging. Julian died the way he would have wanted, working. It was a stroke during a rehearsal that finished him. His death was a devastating blow to Flo. Show business survivors consoled themselves that at least their world had benefited from Julian's genius as long as it had. But, you know, Julian Mitchell would not have abandoned acting in the first place, and so would not have become a musical director, except something happened to him, a condition that suddenly befell him. And how he got around that condition was perhaps the real genius of Julian Mitchell. You see, he conducted all of his rehearsals. He conducted all of his rehearsals with the side of his head pressed against the rehearsal piano, so that he could feel the vibrations of the music, so that he could feel the tempo for his dance numbers. That is right. The brilliant director who staged Ziegfeld's elaborate musical Follies never heard them. Never heard them. He was totally deaf. And now you know the rest of the story.
1: Now, the rest of the story. In 1933, Screen Actors had a name for rotten movie scripts like this one entitled Night Bus. They called it Siberia. You got stuck acting in that movie, it was like being sent to Siberia. The two main characters in Night Bus were a spoiled heiress and a bohemian Greenwich Village type painter. The plot, such as it was, involved their meeting on a bus and spending the next 2 hours as comrades, pooling their resources and bickering and hitchhiking. The script had made its way somehow to the desks of Columbia Pictures executives, and when they met on the subject, the consensus was dismal. Night Bus was, quote, froth, trivia, just another bus picture, no suspense, no heart, no oomph, no nothing, they agreed. And even if it were a good script, Columbia's executives concurred, most of its scenes were exteriors, and winter was coming. The weather would make for an arduous, expensive production. But for some reason, his executives' apprehensions notwithstanding, Columbia President Harry Cohn gave Night Bus a green light. So now what? Well, casting. The way studio star trading worked in those days, MGM owed Columbia a star. So Harry Cohn called Louis Mayer, MGM's president, and asked for Myrna Loy to play the spoiled heiress in Night Bus. And Myrna Loy read the script, but she flat out turned it down. All right, said Harry, what about Margaret Sullivan? Well, Margaret Sullivan read the script, and she turned it down, as did Miriam Hopkins and Constance Bennett. Hollywood was running out of stars for Night Bus. So once more, Columbia executives convened, and after a torrent of I told you so's and a one-week script-fixing session, Columbia's Cohn approached MGM's mayor with another request, Robert Montgomery as leading man. But Robert Montgomery read the script, and he turned it down. But then Louis Mayer got a brilliant

0: self-serving idea. There was a small potatoes actor on MGM's payroll, a fellow named Bill. Bill was being a bad boy at MGM, resisting his gigolo typecast and demanding higher pay. This surefire loser called Night Bus would serve as the ideal punishment. So Louis Mayer suggested him, and Harry Cohn reluctantly accepted him, and Bill grudgingly took the part. Thus did Night Bus finally leave the terminal, next stop Oblivion. And yet, that script, the script predicted least likely to succeed, succeeded. In 1934, it received all five major Academy Awards. Best Picture, Best Actor, Best Actress, Best Director, even Best Writer. A record unequaled for more than 40 years. Because in the subtle reconfiguration of that irredeemable script, the spoiled heiress character had been transformed into a bored heiress, and the bohemian painter into a rebellious reporter. The name of the script was also changed to It Happened One Night. So Louis Mayer's scheme had backfired. As president of MGM, he had sought to punish a petulant actor on his payroll by forcing him to accept the lead in an unpromising production. And instead, he made a superstar of Bill, William Clark Gable. Only now you know the rest of the story.
1: Now, the rest of the story. At first, it was like a distant, horrible echo rising up from the depths of slumber. And then suddenly Fanny realized that the terrible screaming was real. It was coming from her husband, Bob, as he lay next to her in bed. She sat upright, gazed down at him through the gloom. He was still asleep and still crying out, as though some awful thing had hold of him. Fanny grabbed him by the shoulders and shook him hard. Whatever it was had invaded his sleep. She must make it let go. Bob awakened with a start, his eyes suddenly wide open, and at once both of them knew the nightmare was back. It had begun when Bob was a boy in Edinburgh, a succession of disquieting dreams that seemed so real, so vivid as life itself during his waking hours. Eventually, it became so difficult to distinguish between reality and these nocturnal fantasies that Bob went to a doctor. A strong sedative was prescribed. Gradually, the dreams went away until tonight. Now, once again, the horror was stalking him. Bob, a frail invalid, could tolerate no more medication, so there'd be only one way to exorcise these demons from his brain. He must recount the grotesqueries that he experienced in his latest dream as precisely as he could possibly remember them. He must write them down, and this the following morning at daybreak, propped up in bed, he began. And all day, inhabitants of the house tiptoed about, not wishing to interfere with Bob's obsessive labor. His doctor, aware of the strain and yet unable to dissuade his patient from these efforts, permitted one visitor at a time for no longer than 15 minutes. Fanny, particularly concerned, stood guard at the bedroom door, attempting to enforce doctor's orders, occasionally leaning in to ask whether perhaps her husband would like to rest for a while. He would not. But he appeared so exhausted that Fanny would exclaim, to which Bob would respond only with a scratching of his pen across page after page. 3 days and 30,000 handwritten words later, 30,000 words later, the account was complete, but something was not quite right. Bob's dream was more than a succession of fantasy events. He now realized it was an allegory, that somehow he had missed it. Enraged by this oversight, he cast the entire manuscript into the fireplace and watched it burn, and began again. Went back to work, writing in bed, 3 more days, 30,000 more words, and this time he got it right. As far as anyone knows, the nightmare never returned. Not to Bob, anyway. For now it was loose in the world, like the dark creatures escaped from Pandora's box. And nothing ever again will push that nightmare back into the dark. For once upon a time, there was a boy in Edinburgh, terrorized by lifelike dreams in which he led a frightening double life. A double life. And those dreams later came back to haunt him. but he passed him along to you. Of course, the world remembers Bob as master author Robert Louis Stevenson. But now you know better the two men he became when he closed his eyes, the good Dr. Jekyll and the malevolent Mr. Hyde. Because now you know the rest of the story.

We shook hands, and once again we cried. Then it was the end of our story. A church

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Then it was the end.

0: Now, the rest of the story. Pauline Sherwood Townsend stared at the letter in her hand as though trying somehow to see through the words inscribed thereon. The world-renowned drama teacher had, of course, received innumerable letters of introduction before. The vast majority of them she'd summarily dismissed, wishing instead to formulate her own opinion of a prospective pupil's ability. This particular letter of introduction, however, had been written by an acting coach whom Madame Townsend both knew and personally respected, Inez Shipp, and so it was with irresistible fascination that the former perused the recommendation of the latter, pertaining specifically to a gifted young actress named Sarah Colley. It was astounding, Inez Shipp had written, Sarah's stage presence, her use of inflection, the precision of her timing. Her skills were extraordinary, and in addition, her natural talent, her self-discipline, her dedication to her craft, were greater than Miss Shipp had ever observed in a student. Sarah must attend the prestigious Ward Belmont Academy, the letter said. She must study under the distinguished director of its drama school, Pauline Sherwood Townsend. Well, Madame Townsend opened a desk drawer and slipped the letter inside. Said to an assistant, show the girl in. A few moments later, Sarah Colley and the great professor of drama were alone. Your coach informs me that your gifts are considerable, Madame Townsend said crisply. Do you have a reading prepared? The striking 18-year young girl smiled eagerly, replied that indeed she had prepared a reading. The text had been memorized. So as Sarah, in character, glanced about the room, she could not help but notice that Madame Townsend's mouth, the teacher's mouth, was gradually falling open. What did you do, Madame Townsend asked, to strain your voice? Sarah, unaware until then that her voice had been strained at all, had to guess. Well, she said, I was a cheerleader in high school. A cheerleader, Madame Townsend exclaimed contemptuously. Well, that explains it, my dear. You have ruined the timbre of your voice. Nothing can be done to restore it. Vocal purity is an essential for any dramatic actress. Sarah was suddenly panic-stricken. Couldn't I confine myself to characters who don't need pure voices, she beseeched. I'm sorry, answered Madame Townsend, and rising from the chair behind her desk, she gestured toward the door, and Sarah Colley, in shock and despair, walked out. For once upon a lifelong dream abandoned, there was an aspiring actress whose respect for an illustrious personality was greater than her belief in herself. And thus was the perfunctory decree of Pauline Sherwood Townsend the end of Sarah Colley and the beginning of a friend of yours. For Sarah did discover a character whom audiences came to love in spite of her imperfect voice, and that role she performed to perfection. You never knew of Sarah Ophelia Colley, whose one ambition, whose ultimate passion, was to become a legend in the legitimate theater. But you remember the person she became on the stage of the Grand Ole Opry, and her shrill greeting, howdy, and the $1.98 price tag dangling from the flowered straw hat of the neighbor you knew as Minnie Pearl. Only now you know the rest of the story.
1: This is the story of a painting nobody wanted. A picture brought to life by the cruel hands of a miserably unhappy man in the heat of one passionate hour. And then, though the artist was certain that he was the master craftsman of his age, and that this painting was his very best, anybody could have bought it, but nobody wanted it. Now, it was late afternoon, and an artist is sitting alone in his cluttered studio. He was not moved to complete any of the half-finished canvases about him. He tried, he quit. Finally, he threw himself on a hard cot and, dejected, sought refuge in sleep. It was while dozing that his subconsciousness wandered back over the stormy, sordid years of his life and fixed itself on one face. And here in this twilight world of half-sleep, he found himself again in the presence of one person who had cared nothing for his genius, but who had loved him. The artist sat upright and jumped to his feet. His hands fumbled for a canvas, and through the days that followed, his studio doors were closed to the fawning patrons who came frequently to share his food and wine, and the artist, alone as was not his custom, worked on. Alone, that is, except for this remembered face from the past, the indelible impressions his feverish brain had preserved. And when the painting was done, when the paint itself was yet moist, the artist, convinced of its merit, submitted the canvas to the Royal Academy. It was rejected. And when, at long last, the Academy did accept it, then, reluctantly, to exhibit the canvas, it was ignored. Critics and public alike passed it by. So began the unhappy life of an unwanted painting. It was returned to the artist's studio to gather dust for 10 years, while his other works sold, this one did not. Finally, the artist sent his ugly duckling canvas to the Pennsylvania Academy of Fine Arts, and so impressed with the sponsors that they assigned the work to a dark corner. Even with a modest price tag of $350, it was still the picture nobody wanted. Back to the artist's studio in England, again to gather dust for 3 more years. After that second long period of neglect, the painting was shipped to Paris, there to be shown in the Paris Salon. No, this time the painting received a degree of recognition. It received a medal, 3rd place in its class. And though this was hardly the acclaim for which the artist had hoped, at least now his unwanted canvas had the opportunity to attract a buyer, and it did. It sold for about $600. And that might have been that. Instead, today, those who could not name even 2 of this artist's many masterpieces can identify this one. His unsavory reputation has long been erased by the success of his solitary work. It was almost as though the painting's subject, the one person in the whole world who ever really loved this man, came back from the dead that afternoon in his studio and returned for a purpose. You see that inspired picture entitled Arrangement in Gray and Black Number 1. The world has renamed for the woman who inspired it. The artist was James Abbott McNeil Whistler. And his painting, unpraised and unwanted for so many years, now no money can buy. You know that masterpiece, of course, as Whistler's mother. Only now you know the rest of the story.
2: Hello, Americans. I'm Paul Harvey, Jr. The British love their birds. Have been gazing lovingly at them through field glasses since the invention. Have fed them and nurtured them and encouraged them to flourish throughout their island country. Well, here's a new cause for British wildlife lovers. Save the Chiroptera. The flitting, high-roosting, insect-eating Chiroptera are waning in number, have been for some time, are threatened, say naturalists, with extinction in England. So now and there, it's Save the Chiroptera. British consciousness was thus raised in 1986, officially declared National Chiroptera Year in Great Britain. It was then that conservationists began educating the public regarding the plight of these creatures. British media eagerly cooperated. The first 6 months of the year witnessed 10,643 column inches printed on the subject, Save the Chiroptera. All 15 varieties of Britain's Chiroptera are voracious insect eaters. The tiny pipistrelle, for example, weighs as little as 10 paper clips and yet can consume 3,000 gnats a night. What is threatening the Chiroptera? Well, for one, modern farming methods have reduced insect populations, thereby cutting into the food supply. Building development frightens them away, destroys their roosting areas. And of course, there are myriad other environmental hazards, such as the chemicals sprayed by roof timber treatment firms, which have poisoned innumerable Chiroptera. But now the battle cry in Britain is Save the Chiroptera. In fact, a brand new Chiroptera protection law in that country makes it a crime to harass the creatures in any way. Currently, there are 60-some Chiroptera conservation groups in the United Kingdom alone. International Wildlife Magazine has joined the Chiroptera cheerleaders, but this is the rest of the story. Not all in England are sympathetic to this new conservation crusade. Author Auburn Waugh says there ought to be a law against saving the Chiroptera. There are Chiroptera roosting in St. James Church, too, and the church organist is complaining that he cannot tell the black keys from the white ones because of the ceaseless rain of Chiroptera droppings. But when the caretaker of St. James placed a stuffed owl on a windowsill, attempting to frighten away the Chiroptera, He was reprimanded for illegally annoying the roosting creatures. So the champions of Chiroptera appear to be winning battles and converts nationwide. Britain's Concrete Pipe Association was recently persuaded to donate 15 feet of 6-foot diameter pipe, the ends closed off with iron grillwork, as a permanent and safe corner of Kent, which the Chiroptera can call their own. And did I mention, in case you were wondering, the name Chiroptera in Greek means hand, wings. It's the formal zoological term for the animals so long identified with dark caves and horror movies and suspected of rabies. I said animals, not birds. For the traditionally despised creatures whose PR problem the British are now seeking to solve, even to the point of making them pets, are bats. Save the bats. Save the bats. And now, you know the rest of the story.

Now, the rest of the story. By 1917, Irving Berlin was an established songwriter and an international celebrity. That was also the year he was drafted into the United States Army as an infantry private. He was stationed at Camp Upton, Long Island, which was an embarkation point for troops leaving for Europe. But even as Irving reflected on the reality of war, his mind was still preoccupied with music. And after a few months in the service, he was presented with a creative outlet. He was commissioned to write the songs for an all-soldier stage production. It was to open at the Century Theater in New York. It was intended to be an upbeat show described as, quote, a musical mess cooked up by the boys of Camp Upton. The title, Yip Yip Yapank, referred to Camp Yapank. So, it's 1918. Irving is working hard on the production. He has everything but the closing number, and he realizes the finish has got to be strong. So, with a touch of heartstring gimmickry, Irving will have the soldiers march down the aisle, out of the theater, and presumably off to war. But the first song he sketches for them to sing is just too pretentious. A second sketch he entitles, We're on Our Way to France. Oh, that's the one. So, the show opens at the Century, runs for 32 performances, grosses $150,000, which will be used to build a new service center at Camp Upton. But wait a minute. Remember that song Irving had originally intended for the big finish, the one he rejected? Okay, we'll keep that in mind. It's 20 years later, 1938. The clouds of war are looming once again over Europe, and Irving Berlin is talking with a lady vocalist from Greenville, Virginia. The singer is saying, oh, this is probably going to be the last peacetime Armistice Day celebration for some while, and Irving respectfully agrees. And then she asks Irving if he would please write a song for her to sing on that occasion. Well, Irving says he'd be happy to, but as he begins to compose, he runs into difficulty. No matter what he writes, it sounds awful. Maybe his own emotions are interfering with his artistic objectivity. I mean, he just returned from Europe where he'd witnessed the worsening situation firsthand. Suddenly all the wartime memories are coming back. In any case, after several days of wasted labor, Irving gives up. But the November 10 Armistice Day radio broadcast is imminent, so what's he supposed to do now? And it was then that Irving Berlin remembered the song he'd written and rejected two decades previous, a prospective closing number for that all-soldier show. And he fumbled through his files, and he found it. Good or not, at least it was finished, so it would have to do. And you know what? The lady singer liked it, and she sang it over the air. And so successful did that long-neglected melody become that eventually it would rival the national anthem itself. The lady vocalist from Greenville, to whom Irving Berlin gave exclusive performing rights without remuneration, well, of course, she was Kate Smith, because the song with which she would forever be identified, the cast-off tune buried in Irving Berlin's files for 20 years. That's right. God Bless America. Only now, you know the rest of the story.

0: beautiful Manchester, New Hampshire, an international coalition has formally declared itself the supreme leader of all things rock and all things roll. Tensions are rising as others have claimed themselves to be, quote, the savior of real rock and roll. But the coalition founded and headed by Jerry Robinson says these claims are unfounded. As you can see, war can be declared at any moment. The smallest act of aggression can be seen by either side as... Oh, God. We have a breaking news bulletin being published as we speak. The first strike has been executed.
1: Hello, everyone. Jerry here. So, I have taken over the airwaves. I've taken over the radio. And now I want you all to understand that I am the supreme leader of rock and roll. But not just me, of course. I would like to welcome the brand new member of Jerry's Rock and Roll Army, the commander to the supreme leader, Matt

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1: My fellow Americans, we're going to win this race.
0: We elect the next guy we are sending to federal prison.
2: Oh.

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0: Now, the rest of the story. Gentlemen, start your engines. No women driving in this race, it so happened. And the engines roared to life in an array of nasty-looking, brawny vehicles at the bottom of a 475-foot hill in Evansville, Indiana. For sport? Oh, there was more to it than that. One after another war in the desert has refocused us these days on machinery well-suited to it. And though the contest you're about to revisit was a civilian operation, our Defense Department is much interested in which vehicle is most powerful and has the best endurance and climbs the farthest and fastest. Now, as you might imagine, one of the vehicles in this race, we'll call it, was a Humvee, specifically an H2 Hummer. Now, that baby's cranking out 316 horsepower, but there's more to it than that. It's got a torque-to-weight ratio of 0.056. which means its engine is producing a whole lot of torque in foot-pounds compared to its curb weight. And the signal, and they're off. There's grinding, growling, dust flying, and in just 10.74 seconds, the H2, the strapping, storied Hummer, has reached the top of that near 500-foot mini mountain. However, there is another vehicle on top of that hill to greet it. Organizers of the event scramble to analyze the data, and they don't have far to look. The torque-weight ratio of the winner, oh my goodness, it's 0.075. Of course, the driver of the H2 is out of the vehicle now, and he's standing there shaking his head, saying that comparing his Hummer to another all-terrain vehicle, military or otherwise, is like comparing an airplane to a mule. But Gary Lefevre, driver of the winning machinery, knew all along that he'd win. The vehicle he represented has been quietly performing astounding feats of strength and endurance for years. Other drivers have taken her up the Rocky Mountains. And not long ago, one of them, a hard-as-nails Texan named Ben Hardiman, drove that thing from Bryan, Texas, all the way into the Arctic Circle. 12,000 miles of, you can just imagine some of the terrain. Oh, and then there's Steve Conniff, driver from Colorado Springs. He drove that vehicle through the Arizona desert, no roads, from Ajo to Yuma, where the Border Patrol was reluctant to go. And you know something? You could do the same. You could buy one of those super machines and defy any landscape. After all, some 16 million of them were made. And about 250,000 of them are still around, and at least 60,000 are ready to drive. So, want to beat the neighbor's Humvee? I've got just the thing. You see, the muscle car, recently driven by Gary Lefevre up that steep course in Evansville, driven by 70-year-old Gary Lefevre. Well, that stripped down wonder has been dazzling drivers since 1908. That's right. Gary was driving a vintage and original 1921 Ford Model T. Now, you know the rest of the story.
1: Now, the rest of the story. In addition to the obvious hardships and horrors, war can be a lonely business, so you will understand why. On a dark night in the not-so-Pacific 61 years ago, February 19, 1945, the Marines started singing. One man at a time at first. Tunes that glowed with faint echoes of happier times. Every Marine on that CB supply barge knew with his head that the others were there. But not until their voices were raised in song did they actually feel the presence of one another. And so was the loneliness of war fought back in those tense, terrible hours before the famous amphibious landing. For most all your life, you've pictured in your mind that dramatic sculpture of the Marines planting our flag on a distant, desperate shore. But now, whenever you think of the bloody Battle of Iwo Jima, I want you to remember the rest of the story. For one of the Marines aboard that supply barge sang a song for his buddies that became the battle hymn for the Iwo Jima landing, February 19, 1945. As the ship reached that dangerous beach, all of the Marines aboard were singing. As the Marines from other landing vessels landed, they caught on. They began singing it as well. It was an Australian newspaper correspondent who first reported to the outside world that the Battle of Iwo Jima had its own anthem. And pretty soon, American servicemen the world over were singing it. First on cruisers and aircraft carriers through the Pacific, eventually on the beaches of Italy and France. Military radio operators flashed the lyrics to every outpost that asked for them. Lawrence Tibbett sang it on the CBS Lucky Strike Hit Parade. One night at Toots Shore's restaurant in New York, Ethel Merman led a chorus of patrons in that battle hymn. The choir included Eddie Duchin and Frank Sinatra, Gene Autry and Frank Buck, Walter Winchell and Grantland Rice, even Justice William O. Douglas, even William Randolph Hearst, even Franklin Roosevelt Jr. for the battle hymn, which serenaded the first battle in February of 45, when our 5th Amphibious Corps hit the Pacific's most fortified shore. That song, the words to that song, over the tune of the Stars and Stripes Forever, were written in 1931 by a girl named Marjorie Stotler, grade 7, age 11. You see, right before the Iwo Jima invasion, the Marines aboard that CB supply barge had begun singing college songs, a variety of them, and they kept on singing them until one Marine protested that he had no song to offer because he'd never gone to college. And so, after a polite invitation by his comrades, he began singing the school song of his alma mater, a song which began, "Three cheers for our Jones Junior High. It's the best junior high in Toledo." That's right. As the Australian journalist who first reported it reported, quote, "The battle for Iwo Jima was won on the playing fields of Jones Junior High, Toledo, Ohio, USA." And now, you know how that could be. Because now, you know the rest of the story.
2: Now, the rest of the story. Joseph's tragic illness was insidious in its onset, like some wary predator patiently stalking him from the shadows. So quietly did it creep up on him, in fact, that what may have been its first symptoms may also have been utterly unrelated. For example, Joseph had fallen mysteriously ill while in the army. Doctors had feared, but had never confirmed, tuberculosis. Was that perhaps the edge of the dark shadow that one day would engulf him? For indeed, the years that followed were plagued by insomnia, by depression, and then after more than a dozen years had passed, Joseph grew forgetful, alarmingly so at times. And then came the tragic accident. He was in Paris on business. The taxicab in which he was riding collided with another cab. A couple of teeth were knocked out. There were a number of bumps and bruises. Whatever the accident's effect on what ailed Joseph otherwise, it undoubtedly did him no good, for from then on his health began to deteriorate noticeably. Aphasia, or ataxia, the doctors called it. But this is the rest of the story. There was nothing at all wrong with the thinking part of Joseph's mind. It was the doing part that was gradually slipping away. His thoughts were as lucid as ever, perhaps even more so, it seemed at times. But when it came to expressing those thoughts, everything went blank. A letter of 50 words, for example, once took him 8 days to write. He knew what he wanted to say. He simply could not commit it to the page. After a while, coordinating his body became as difficult as coordinating his thoughts. And then, December 17, a sudden turn for the worse. Joseph was promptly hospitalized. The renowned French neurosurgeon, Dr. Clovis Vincent, decided to operate. Only hours after the delicate brain surgery, Joseph called for his brother and then lapsed into a coma from which he never awakened. He died days later, on the morning of December 28, 1937. No tumor was found during the surgery, only an obstructed blood vessel and a litany of unanswered questions. Joseph had known that he would never recover from whatever it was that hunted him down. Often when asked what he was doing, he would say, "I'm waiting." And yet the tragedy for the rest of us lies in what Joseph might have been doing during the last 5 years of his life. For the great torment of that unproductive, interminable time was the music. The music that whirled and danced in Joseph's mind, soaring strains and haunting refrains from an orchestra only he could hear. playing melodies and harmonies only he knew, which persistently vanished whenever he attempted to write them down or sing them or play them on the piano. No. For the Joseph the world knows, Joseph Maurice Ravel. Ravel is remembered along with Claude Debussy as one of the two most important composers in all French history, as creator of the playful Joudot, and the menacing Gaspard de la Nuit, and the lyrical Velaz, and the breathtaking Bolero. But now I think you will never forget that during the years which might have produced Ravel's most mature, most magnificent, most significant music, that very music remained a prisoner in the master's brilliant brain, fully developed and composed, yet never to be shared. An untold wealth of unsung songs and symphonies submerged in a sea of silence. That is the rest of the story.
0: Now, the rest of the story. Chicago, y'all just think your streets are tough today. In the roaring 20s, the brothers of the hood really knew how to get it on. I mean, these gangs were gangs. You think today's journalists are hard-hitting. Wait till you hear what one Chicago newspaper man did in 1925. I'll bet you would not have done it. I'll bet you would not have called Rudolfo Danquangola nasty names in print. You see, Rudy had whole mobs behind him, eager to do his bidding. And here was this editorial writer for the Chicago Tribune, denigrating the immigrant who had dared to take over, even making fun of his Italian name, saying things like somebody should have quietly drowned him years ago. Well, I ask you, how does the notorious Rudy Danquangola take such disrespect? He writes a letter specifically to the newspaper editor, the one who had slandered him. He wrote, quote, "The above-mentioned editorial is at least the second scurrilous personal attack that you have made upon me, my race, and my father's name. You slur my Italian ancestry. You cast ridicule upon my Italian name. You cast doubt upon my manhood. I call you in return a contemptible coward, and to prove which of us is the better man, I challenge you to a personal test. I prefer this test of honor to be private, so that I may give you the beating you deserve." End quote. Well, the Tribune made no comment on the matter after that, nor did the offending editor ever come out of hiding. In fact, to this day, nobody knows who he was or what happened to him. One can only imagine. But the really incredible part of all of this is that when Rudy's threat appeared elsewhere in print, a writer for the New York Evening Journal decided personally to defend the honor of his fellow newspaper man, and that writer was Frank Buck O'Neill. And Buck O'Neill came out and challenged Rudy Danquangola to a fist fight. I told you these were rough, tough times. Anyway, Rudy was in New York on business, so he enthusiastically took O'Neill up on his offer. They met in the quietest place they could find, the roof garden of the Ambassador Hotel. Now, newspaper man Frank was a rather good boxer, but I want to tell you, when he felt Danquangola's fist land on his jaw like an anvil, he knew he was in trouble. No, there were no goons to defend their boss, not on either side. And when it was over, though Rudy had clearly won, both men walked away with each other's respect. It's difficult to envision such an era these days, even for those who recall it. But once upon a time, an Italian-American, not a gangster, but a movie star, had to defend his ancestry and his manhood in a brawl, even though the only mobs he bossed were millions of women. Of course, you know that notorious sheik of silent films. You know him as Rudolfo Danquangola. Well, not exactly. You remember him as Rudolph Valentino. Only now you know the rest of the story.
3: Tom. Communism is dead, they said. I think they lied. It's truth they hide, for still survives in the good old USA. Eh? Right here it lives, and here it breathes, and feeds upon our liberties. And you have the nerve to say it's not that way? Well,

Late hours of the night? Wrong. At 3 a.m. they scream and shout and scatter your living room about. With threats of death they swear as they tear up your rugs. For guns, they're taking

0: license drawn, cause they're taking the patent away, ha ha!
1: The twisting thread shall stretch and snap, the straw shall break the camel's back, and tables when they turn shall bring a swift end.
2: Friend, yes, things divine can wrench and bend the well-laid plans of mice and men, and when they do, what will you traders do then?
3: When?

0: Now, the rest of the story. Americans, if you forget everything I say today, except this, it'll be enough. Henry and Simon should have been friends. Simon married Henry's sister, after all, but their personalities clashed, and so did their ideals. Henry the 13th century, England's King Henry the 3rd, and Simon of Montfort, the Earl of Leicester, began their relationship amicably enough as king and counselor, soon as relatives by marriage. But then, Henry made Simon governor of English-ruled Gascony to restore order there, and while Simon succeeded in civilizing the region, he made so many enemies in the process that the king was compelled to humiliate him publicly. And Simon never forgave nor forgot, and so began one of the most infamous family feuds in all English history. It's called the Battles of the Brothers-in-Law. Governor Simon grew increasingly critical of King Henry, his incompetence, his extravagance, and King Henry acquiesced, obeyed Governor Simon's reforms for a while. But after a few years passed, the king managed to muster enough support to challenge the barons. And thus, hear this carefully, thus did the Battle of the Brothers-in-Law explode into the bloody baronial wars. After an entire year, Simon governed England as leader of the new parliament. Loyalists called it a military dictatorship, but in any case, Henry's son Edward eventually managed to escape, mobilized an army of loyalists against Simon, and victorious, killed him. But there is a gruesome epilogue to the story of the vindictive king and the renegade governor. For following Simon's defeat and demise at Evesham, his enemies dismembered his corpse and sent that corpse, it is said, on one final, if disjointed, tour of England as a warning to all of the people of what happens to Democrats. But do you want to know something special? The old score between Henry and Simon has been settled. In November of 1992, as a matter of fact, when a present-day descendant of Simon vanquished a present-day descendant of Henry, and it was a different kind of battlefield, and there was no real blood this time, but there was the defeat which hurt just as much, when out of the mists of time, a blood-related champion, Simon de Montfort, the Earl of Leicester, rode into battle against a blood-related defender of the honor of King Henry III, the kinsmen of the Democrat and the demagogue, the outsider governor and the sitting king. And this time, the outsider emerged triumphant. For the 20th century national leader descended from King Henry was George Bush, Sr. And the victorious governor descended from 13th century Governor Simon. That was who else? Bill Clinton. Only now you know the rest of the story. Now, the rest of the story. It was the youngsters with whom he wandered the streets of the west side of Manhattan who first called him Jack. In fact, he began calling himself Jack after a while. Stickball and Potsy were the two most popular games in his neighborhood. Jack did more watching than playing. He never quite kept up with the other children. The boy's physical frailty concerned his father, so much so that when Jack was 10, it was announced that he was being sent to a summer camp in Vermont. Camp Connybuck, it was called. Maybe the fresh air and vigorous atmosphere would do him some good. However, Jack's first night away from home was a lonely one. Not that he missed his parents exactly, but he did miss their being nearby. The woodland surrounding Harvey Lake was nice and quiet compared to the city, but it was an imperfect stillness, invaded by the menacing sizzle of a million unimaginable insects. Next day, Jack really did have something to worry about. You see, the recreational emphasis of the camp was on horseback riding. Jack was just plain scared of horses. So scared that when it was time to saddle up, he hid. He ran away and hid. In fact, every time the counselors brought the horses out of the stable, Jack would run off, most often paddling in the clear, cool waters of Harvey Lake. Almost a week passed before the camp director had had it. As long as Jack refused to ride with the other boys,
1: He would simply have to stay behind and do chores. Well, Jack was relieved. Chores sounded easy enough. And then he heard about chore number one. There was a lot of debris on the bottom of Harvey Lake, dead branches mostly. And if it built up below the diving board, it would create a hazard. So Jack was told to remove the lake bottom junk. Incidentally, the water was 12 feet deep. But how, the boy asked, was he supposed to do that? And the camp director smiled and said, just swim down there and take it out a piece at a time. Well, anything was better than dealing with those horses. So little Jack went down to the lake, waded in, waist high. Holding a deep breath, he made his first wide-eyed visit to the silent world. And you know what? It was the beginning of a love affair that would last a lifetime. Oh, by the way, many years later, September 1981, a little lake in Vermont made the newspapers. Evidently, the locals were considering a hydroelectric plant right there on the lake's only tributary, until some fella came along and pledged $13,500 toward the protection of those waters. That's right, it was Harvey Lake. And the man who came to its rescue, fondly recalling the first underwater swim there, was Jack. Of course, all grown up now. And it began with a fear of horses for a little boy whose friends called him Jack and who got hooked on diving at 12 feet, but one day plunged 4.5 miles and became the inventor of the Aqualung, the commander of the Calypso. The undersea explorer the whole world remembers and reveres as Jacques Cousteau. Only now you know the rest of the story.
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0: Now, the rest of the story. This was John's big chance. Quarterback George Shaw, one of the best in professional football, until the day he was sacked by the Chicago Bears. Everybody knew immediately what had happened. Shaw's left leg was broken. That was it for the season. Now, suddenly the backup quarterback, young fellow who had barely made it to the pros, was trotting out onto the field. The coach had hoped that John would never have to play because the coach, well, the coach knew the rest of the story. John was just too small for football. In fact, he'd never have played quarterback in high school had that team's starting quarterback not broken his ankle. After graduating, John tried out for Notre Dame. The coaches there were astonished he'd even bothered. You can't play football weighing 145 pounds, they told him. And they told him the same thing at Indiana University and at the University of Maryland and at Lehigh University. Finally, he was accepted at the University of Louisville. Not only was their football team a perennial loser, but they kept John on the bench as a third-string quarterback. After college, John was drafted in the ninth round by the Pittsburgh Steelers. Nobody knows exactly why, because when they got him to training camp, the Pittsburgh coaches decided, that's right, not big enough. So, before the season started, Pittsburgh let him go. John played sandlot football for a while on a semi-pro team called the Bloomfield Rams. He got $6 a game, and the games usually ended in fistfights. And then came that incredible opportunity to prove himself. A pro team contacted him. It was an emergency situation, they explained. Their backup quarterback had suddenly announced his retirement, and they needed somebody behind their starter, George Shaw, just in case. And what do you know? Fourth game of the season, Shaw broke his leg. Wow. Now there was John, heading for the huddle, determined to make it a lucky break. Instead, it was a disaster. It was a disaster. When John entered the game, his team was ahead 20-14. John's first pass was intercepted by J.C. Caroline, who ran for a touchdown. On the very next offensive play, John fumbled. The Bears ran for another touchdown. And then John fumbled again, and another Bear touchdown. And when the smoke had cleared, the Bears had won 58-27. And that was precisely the sign that the young quarterback had waited for. He'd had one golden opportunity after another. But past coaches had been right, he reasoned. He was just too small for football. And thus into the Baltimore Colts locker room he trudged, despondent and utterly unaware that one day sports writers would be calling him the greatest quarterback in the NFL. And one day, in football's Hall of Fame, he would be acclaimed by many as the greatest quarterback of them all. And you remember Too Small John as the late legendary Johnny Unitas. Only now you know the rest of the story.
1: Now, the rest of the story. Her name was Gabrielle, and she carried a certain secret to her grave. She was born August 19, 1883, in what used to be called a poor house in France. She was also what used to be called an illegitimate child, but that was not Gabrielle's secret. She was reared in an orphanage. As a young woman, she attempted a career as a cafe singer, and after enduring a succession of unimpressed audiences, she settled for being the second-string mistress of a wealthy man. But that wasn't her secret either. Gabrielle began making hats in 1913. She'd had a number of lovers by then, and one of them set her up in the hat business. And over the next quarter century, her little millinery enterprise flourished. As a result of her newfound prestige, Gabrielle became acquainted with many important people, among them Sir Winston Churchill. Then war broke out, and France was seized by the Nazis. We have no absolute evidence of Gabrielle's political inclinations during this time. She just wanted the war to end at any cost, she said. And Churchill was essential to that objective, she believed. Say, what if Gabrielle spoke to him maybe convinced him that making peace with the Germans was the right thing to do, why, she might go down in history as a peacemaker herself, a great humanitarian, even a heroine. Now, I must quickly add that Gabrielle's lover for the moment was a German baron who had been sent to Paris by Foreign Minister von Ribbentrop. And it was through that baron that Gabrielle gained access to Nazi officialdom, to whom in turn she confided her bold scheme. She would directly, personally meet with Winston Churchill and tell him of her peace plan. Incredible as it sounded, she did know Churchill, as you've learned. And remarkably, Gabrielle's idea was brought to the attention of the SS Reichsfuhrer himself, the Heinrich Himmler. And perhaps even more remarkably, the Central Security Office issued the necessary travel orders. Gabrielle's secret mission was even given a code name, Operation Hat. She would journey incognito to Madrid, which was then a stronghold of German espionage. From there, she'd proceed to England, where she would try to persuade Churchill to engage in secret peace talks with the Nazis. But Madrid is as far as Gabrielle got. You see, at that very time, Prime Minister Churchill fell ill and was forbidden to see anyone as he was convalescing. So, Operation Hat had failed before it had even begun. And one day the war ended. And from that moment on, Gabrielle lived in constant fear. Because imagine if it ever got out that she'd once volunteered to represent the Nazi government in a private meeting with Winston Churchill. Well, surely her now prestigious business enterprise would suffer and could die. But Gabrielle died first, so now it can be told that the successful young hat maker, financed by a lover, the designer of clothing and jewelry who revolutionized women's styles, the businesswoman trendsetter who bridged the fashion gap between the 19th and 20th centuries, why, she was practically a Nazi spy. Gabrielle Coco Chanel. Only now, you know the rest of the story. Now, the rest of the story. By the time Dennis Wychocki was a senior at St. Francis de Sales High School in Chicago, he was a star athlete. Of course, he had been, really, ever since his freshman year. He was an excellent swimmer and basketball player and softball pitcher. His best sport was football. You see, in 1978, he was named best kicker in the Illinois Catholic Football League. He'd booted nearly 300 points for his team throughout his illustrious high school career. His varsity coach called him incredible. Unlike most of his teammates, Dennis was always calm, relaxed, confident when he walked onto the playing field. And there was yet another way in which Dennis differed from his teammates. He didn't talk about it much. He didn't have to. You see, young Dennis Wychocki got his start in sports in the streets. Even then, football was his game. He was such a prodigious athlete by the time he reached high school that he had no trouble at all making the team. And so that he might concentrate on football, he had to push swimming and basketball and softball further down on his list of priorities. And of course, as practically every mother of an aspiring football player, Mrs. Wychocki was at first concerned about Dennis's wild enthusiasm, but matter-of-factly reassuring Mom that he would be all right, Dennis went on to become the most extraordinary football player his school ever turned out. Dennis played first string, punts, extra points, field goals. In his 78th season, in a contest between St. Francis de Sales and Weber, Dennis's three field goals were his team's only score. So they won that one 9-7. Dennis's coach, Mike Manett, had seen a lot of players come and go, but Dennis was different, the coach said. In the first place, as you know, he already had an athletic reputation before high school. And a coach always worries about the hot shot from junior high, physically and psychologically. Expectations are sometimes completely unrealistic. But Dennis Wychocki never flinched. He was in there all the way. Through the hottest days of August training, Dennis, a kicker, remember, would tackle each and every grueling drill as though he were trying out for middle linebacker. So, where is he now? Well, you know, Dennis could have made it to the NFL, but he wanted a more normal life.
2: So he went to the College of St. Francis in Joliet, majored in mathematics. Then he got a job with the Illinois Environmental Protection Agency and got married and had twins, a boy and a girl. So it's a wonderful life, but friends won't let him forget that once there was a fleeting wisp of glory, a high school athletic career such as few have ever experienced. Because, as I say, Dennis Wychocki was different from his fellow teammates, and in a way his stunning record would never suggest. You see, when Dennis played basketball, he shot baskets with his feet. And playing softball, he pitched with one foot. As a football kicker, he really didn't need what he didn't have, because, you see, Dennis Wychocki, the superstar of DeSales High, why, he was born without arms. Only now, you know the rest of the story.
0: Now, the rest of the story. June 1936. Horse trainer Tom Smith toured the racetracks of Massachusetts looking for a bargain. His California employer, owner of mostly young, promising racehorses, wanted some mature animals to balance his stables. So here was Tom scrounging through hundreds of scruffy-looking three-year-olds whose owners were eager to unload them, and struggling with all of his instincts to select the least objectionable from among them. On the 29th, Tom, fairly discouraged by now, reached Suffolk Downs. And he was standing at the rail. He was watching the motley parade of soon-to-be-has-been horses pass from here to there, when one of those horses, a runty, stubby-legged, muddy-colored little misfit, stopped right smack in front of Tom and stared him down. It was not a curious expression, but an arrogant glare, as if to demand, just who do you think you are? And arrogance, in one so odd, was hardly an appropriate attitude. And it was not just the animal's appearance, but his gait. As he approached, Tom had for an instant thought the poor creature might be lame. And yet a closer look at the asymmetrical knees, which did not permit the legs to straighten, revealed the anatomical source of his lopsided walk and his permanent semi-crouch. Now, by any reasonable measure, this was not a racehorse. And his record confirmed it. 16 races, 16 losses, the last three by a total of more than 25 lengths. And furthermore, he was lazy. He was a late sleeper, a big eater, who successfully connived to defeat every kind of training regimen his frustrated handlers had devised. But for some reason, he was reluctant to disclose Tom Smith wanted him. Tom's employer, Charles Howard, was incredulous. The finest trainers in the big leagues of racing had had a crack at that worthless horse, and now Tom, an obscure newcomer to these ranks, with just 1 year's experience in a mainstream stable, was presuming to possess some special insight. The sheepish answer was yes. So Mr. Howard, as Tom respectfully called him, at an astonishing loss for further objections, he said, all right, we'll take him. And in so acceding, he changed racing history forever after. For under the kind and clever tutelage of Tom Smith, that sawed-off little bay with the crooked legs achieved success and renown seldom enjoyed by humankind. Indeed, in 1938, the number one newsmaker in our nation was neither the president, nor a baseball player, nor a movie star, nor a foreign dictator, nor the Pope himself. It was a racehorse named Seabiscuit. Traveling more than 50,000 miles in his own private Pullman rail car, he beat the otherwise best racehorses of his day. He drew two of the three largest crowds ever to witness a horse race in the United States. Yet only 2 years previous, in the burgeoning summer of 1936, there was only one man anywhere who seemed to recognize the super equine potential of that odd-gated, crooked-legged little horse, an obscure trainer named Tom Smith, who made up his mind standing at the rail of Suffolk Downs when amused by that then utterly unlikely horse's apparently self-confidence, Tom looked at him and nodded his head. Tom looked at him and nodded his head, and Seabiscuit, gazing at Tom with wide-set intelligent eyes, nodded back. You see, Tom didn't choose that horse. The horse chose him. Now you know the rest of the story. Now, the rest of the story. Phineas Taylor, 32, former ad writer, newspaper reporter, was as near destitute as ever before in his life. The recklessness, which had brought him to the verge of complete failure, was his purchase of a Manhattan museum. It was an establishment that would promptly belong to his creditor, a retired merchant, should Phineas miss a single payment. Scudder's American Museum, it had been called, showcased for a remarkable assortment of curiosities collected one artifact at a time by Scudder himself. But then the old man had died and left the place to disinterested daughters. It was engulfed in red ink when Phineas Taylor came along and on a whim decided to adopt it. Now here he was, glumly leaning on his elbows in the museum's dormant box office one morning, wondering fearfully about the future, his future, the family's future, when up to the box office walks a beggar. A stout, even hearty-looking fellow, but a beggar, nonetheless. And as beggars are supposed to, he asks quite politely for money. Well, Phineas Riley replied that it is doubtful who should ask whom for assistance, but then, grinning as though something quite brilliant had just occurred to him, he said to the beggar, "Listen, I'll give you something to go out and buy some breakfast, and then I want you to come back here. I want to give you an honest-paying job." And the man did come back. And this was the job that Phineas gave him. He was to take five bricks, five common building bricks. He was to place four of them on the sidewalk at four particular locations in the neighborhood, one at the corner of Broadway and Ann Street, another at the corner of Broadway and VC Street, another in front of the Astor House, another in front of St. Paul's Church, and those four bricks, after they'd been placed, the fellow was to carry the fifth brick to the corner of Broadway and Ann and exchange the brick on the sidewalk for the one in his hand. Then he must proceed to the next location and exchange the brick on the sidewalk for the one he was carrying. And so on, from one location to the next, solemn-faced, speaking to no one, replacing brick after brick, and once an hour, each and every hour, the man was to come to the museum box office, present a ticket, and walk inside. And after he had traversed every hall in the building, he must go back outside and resume his exchanging of bricks. Half an hour after the fellow had embarked on his rounds, no fewer than 500 passers-by had stopped to watch and conjecture as to the meaning of his odd routine. And within half an hour more, the streets outside the museum were filled with lines which had formed to buy tickets, thus to follow the brick-bearer inside. The man's name? Nobody recalls his name. But the world remembers his ingenious employer, that young museum proprietor, whose luck changed with an epiphany that the promotion must always outweigh the product. The promotion must always outweigh the product. His name, Phineas Taylor. Barnum. P.T. Barnum. Now, when you hear that the edifice to Barnum's success was built on a foundation of five bricks, you will know the rest of the story.

Now, I'm a fellow with a heart of gold, with the ways of a gentleman, I've been told, the kind of a feller that wouldn't even hurt a flea. But if me and a certain character met, the guy that invented the cigarette, I'd murder that son of a gun in the first degree. Of course, it ain't because I don't smoke myself, and I don't reckon they hinder your health. I smoked them all my life, and I ain't dead yet. But nicotine slaves, they're all the same at a betting party or a poker game. Everything's got to stop while they smoke that cigarette. Smoke, smoke, smoke that cigarette. Puff, puff, puff, and if you smoke yourself to death, tell St. Peter at the Golden Gate that you hate to make him wait, but you just gotta have another cigarette. In a game of chance the other night, old Dame Fortune was doing me right. The kings and the queens just kept on coming around. I caught a full and I bet it high, but the bluff didn't work on a certain guy. He just kept on raising and laying the money down. He'd raise me and I'd raise him. I sweated blood, I got to sink or swim. He finally called, didn't raise the bet. I said, "Ace is full, pal, how about you?" He said, "I'll tell you in just a minute or two, but right now I just got to have myself a cigarette. Smoke, smoke, smoke that cigarette. Puff, puff, puff, and if you smoke yourself today, tell St. Peter at the Golden Gate that you hate to make him wait, but you just gotta have another cigarette."

The other night I had a date with the cutest little gal in these 50 states, one of them hybrid uptown fancy little dames. She said she loved me and it seemed to me that everything was about like it ought to be, so hand in hand we strolled down Lover's Lane. She was oh so far from a chunk of ice and our smooching party was going real nice. To help me, Hannah, I think I've been there yet. I give her a kiss and a little squeeze and she said, Tex, excuse me please, but I just gotta have a filter cigarette. Smoke, smoke, smoke that cigarette. Puff, puff, puff, and if you smoke yourself to death, tell St. Peter at the Golden Gate that you hate to make him wait, but you just gotta have enough.

0: Now, the rest of the story. Father Joseph Moore had an emergency on his hands. As the young priest of a newly created parish, he was not yet accustomed to dealing with last-minute crises. Everything had been routine until now. You see, it was December 24, Christmas Eve. The little Bavarian village of Oberndorf was already cloaked in gray nightfall and gently swirling snow. And Father Joseph's parishioners were so looking forward to the midnight church service. For them, Christmas simply would not be Christmas unless it were heralded by the choir singing joyful carols, accompanied by the chapel organ. And that was the problem. The organ. The local schoolmaster was also a church organist. A young fellow named Franz Gruber had come early that evening to rehearse for the midnight service. But he had noticed that there was curiously little resistance as his feet pumped the organ pedals, and when his fingers touched the keys, nothing, not a sound. Further investigating revealed the hungry church mice had nibbled the organ bellows, so there was no air pressure to feed the pipes, and on such short notice, repair was out of the question. So organist Franz reluctantly told Father Joseph what he had discovered, and in a matter of hours the church would be filled with eager congregation, and then it would be Father Joseph's turn to break the news. Half-heartedly, organist Franz mentioned that he also played the guitar, at which Father Joseph condescendingly smiled. The magnificent service he had in mind would be incongruously diminished by such feeble accompaniment. Unless, of course, Franz would like to write new music for the service, music specially suited for the guitar. So, Franz hurried home to get his guitar. When he returned to the church, Father Joseph handed him a poem. Three verses. Father Joseph had written it himself, he said, had casually written it the day before. So Franz took the poem, began scoring for chorus and two solo voices, and, of course, guitar accompaniment. And it was exhilarating. Really, how the lines of music flowed onto the paper like sacramental wine. Maybe the melody was a little naive, even too simple. But there was no time to embellish it. Soon the choir would be arriving, and they would need copies. Would there be a few minutes to rehearse? No. They would have to perform it cold. Now. What you have just heard is how a Merry Christmas came to a little Bavarian village in 1818. Franz and Father Joseph sang, accompanied by Franz's guitar, and the chapel choir, in the otherwise quiet, flickering candlelight. The Oberndorf parish listened in awe, because hungry mice had hushed the church organ. The music for their midnight service had been a rush job. And yet the spontaneous creation of Franz Gruber, inspired by the simple poetry of Father Joseph Moore, unleashed a power born of stillness. Yes, you know it. This night of all nights, this silent night. Only now you know the rest of the story. Now, the rest of the story. Folks who recall having had one remember a conversation with Martinez was a pleasure. His voice was clear and strong, the sort which might easily convince one of an opinion. But that persuasive quality was more than sonority. It was the result of that gentleman's remarkable ability to articulate. He spoke the way we would all like to speak. He was charming, but direct, precise in his grammar. Why, he would have embarrassed most of today's so-called communicators. And all the more remarkable, Martinez was not a professional communicator. He was a tailor. Remember that. He was a tailor most of his life. Grew up in New Jersey's small town of Merchantville. Went to boarding school there and learned his craft from neighborhood tailors and set up shop and reared his family in the Philadelphia suburb of Cheltenham. After he and his wife separated, Martinez found himself bringing up five children on his own. But he was an impressive parent who passed along what he had learned growing up. If his son asked him for a dollar, for example, Martinez would ask what the boy had done to earn it. It was important, he said, that neither money nor respect be given freely. Both had to be earned. Oh, and this is interesting. Martinez once sent his son to the store for Neapolitan ice cream, but the store had none. So the boy returned home empty-handed. Dad said the excuse was not good enough. The boy was sent to a neighbor to borrow an empty container and then back to the store to purchase, that's right, chocolate and vanilla and strawberry ice cream separately. And there he had it. He had his Neapolitan. The world won't always have what we want, his dad admonished. So sometimes you have to make it on your own. And whenever the youngster complained about school, Dad reminded his son, you have nothing that your teacher wants, but your teacher has something you want and need, so listen. And the boy listened, and he was an excellent student. But his greatest lessons were learned at home, and that included no street slang, not even uh-huh, as a substitute for yes, sir. Be understood, Martinez declared to his son. The world offers little to those who cannot adequately express themselves. A lesson taught largely by example. You see, Martinez' eloquence, his ability to communicate, inspired the confidence of his clients and the respect of his friends and family. And his son grew up to inspire the same confidence and to command the same respect. Now, you remember Reggie Jackson? Don't get ahead of me. Reggie Jackson, the New York Yankees' Mr. October, through five World Series, he averaged .357 at the plate. Baseball's Hall of Famer, of course. But did you know before now that Reggie Jackson, even while he was playing baseball, earned much more money, seven figures money, with his voice? His voice. That's right, television commercials. Later on in the broadcast booth, more money with his voice than with his bat. And he would often recall his father's admonition, be understood, be understood. And you will remember too, because now you know the rest of the story.
1: Dr. Charles L. Dodgson was a most remarkable man. He was an ordained deacon. He was a brilliant mathematician. He was a talented artist. He was a photographer. And he stammered. This speech impediment was a source of much embarrassment. And yet, you know, had it been otherwise, he might never have accomplished the one thing for which you remember him today. Charles Dodgson spent 47 years at Oxford. He was sub-librarian at Christ Church there, also an ordained deacon, outstanding in the field of mathematics, a respected man of great ability and accomplishment, and yet a man with a problem. He stammered, he stuttered, and because of this impediment, he was most uncomfortable in the presence of those with whom he was not well acquainted. Public speaking was arduous, nearly impossible. Sometimes his...

0: He took the dean's little girls for walks on warm afternoons. They played and romped, told them stories till he was hoarse. Never stammered in their company. Isn't that interesting? Not once. And, of course, there were presents from Uncle Charles at Christmas time. One such Christmas present was received at the eager request of one of these small girls. It was a story. It was a fairy tale that Charles had invented for his young friends one July afternoon. A story that he sort of made up as he went along. Only now, that fairy tale had been painstakingly written down and delightfully illustrated by its inventor. It was elaborately scripted on the page of dedication, quote, "A Christmas gift to a dear child in memory of a summer day." I'll bet you that you have never read Dr. Dodgson's weighty works on mathematics. I'll bet you've never seen one of his sketches or photographs. Yet once upon a time, there was a deacon at Christ Church in Oxford, England, and he stammered. He stuttered so badly that he was miserably uncomfortable in a world of adults. And so he retreated to the companionship of children. And sharing his imagination with them, he did not stammer. And one of those fairy tales he composed spontaneously for one of the youngsters he loved. One of those stories somehow got into print. It was intended only for the eyes of little Alice Liddell. Nevertheless, eventually it was published. And because it was, a world of us have lost ourselves for a precious while in the kingdom Charles Dodgson created. In the story he wrote about the White Rabbit and the Queen of Hearts and the Mad Hatter, Charles Dodgson wrote under the pen name of Lewis Carroll. And Lewis Carroll took the whole world along with Alice in Wonderland. And now you know the rest of the story.
1: And now, the rest of the story. No sooner had 21-year-old Leela McMath gotten off the train at Ennis, Texas, than she spotted a taxi driver, a Native American. Standing beside his cab near the railway platform, she rushed up to him. "Sir," Leela began, "did you by any chance see a man get off the train from Dallas yesterday with a 10-month-old baby?" The young man with the long black hair encircled by a colorful headband said indeed he had. Leela's eyes were suddenly ablaze. "That child is my daughter, Virginia," she said, "and the man is a kidnapper." The driver replied that he had taken them to a house on the south side of town, a cousin's house, he had overheard. "Well, let's go," said Leela, and along the way she related the rest of the story. Leela's husband, Bill McMath, was a mistake from the start. He'd left her before Virginia was born, then in the spring of 1912 he'd returned to Independence, Missouri, to steal the baby. The newspapers had reported the kidnapping, but authorities appeared powerless, and finally, remembering that Bill's mother had spoken of relations in Ennis, Texas, Leela set out to find Virginia herself. When the taxi arrived at the house, Leela told the driver, "Keep the engine running," and she reached into her purse to make sure the revolver was ready to be drawn and fired. She'd use it if she had to, and then she got out of the cab and headed for the front door. The screen was unhooked, and little Virginia was perched in a high chair nearby. Leela grabbed her and ran, with the baby's grandmother, Louisa McMath, running after her. As the taxi pulled away, the older woman lunged forward and clung to it. Leela shouted, "Hurry!" to the driver. They dragged her mother-in-law 50 yards before she finally let go. The cab reached the railway station just as the train was leaving. There would not be another until 5:45 the following morning. "We need some place to hide for the night," Leela beseeched the driver. "You may stay in my mother's teepee," he answered. And they did. The old woman fed them goat's milk and cheese, gave them a bed of buffalo skins on which to sleep. It was still dark when the taxi driver returned to take Leela and her daughter back to the station. But when they got there, the station master, yet another of the driver's relatives, warned them that a strange man was lurking in the storm cellar. It was Leela's husband, wanting to leap out and recapture little Virginia. The driver instructed the station master to barricade the door. The latter obeyed. 20 minutes later, Leela and her baby were safely on their way back to Independence. And nobody remembers that cab driver's name. What a shame. But beginning today, what do you say? Let's you and I remember him.

0: for once upon an almost perfect crime. There was a kidnapped little girl who nonetheless fulfilled her destiny because of the courage and hospitality of a nameless Native American. And that little girl, the whole world one day would come to love. But today you've met Leela McMath, the brave mother who loved her first. Isn't it intriguing that Virginia McMath was to build her long and legendary career on a foundation of froth and mirth and romance, and yet her first adventure was a stone-cold drama, a teeth-chattering chapter one of the wonderful life story of the woman you remember as Ginger Rogers. Only now you know the rest of the story. Now, the rest of the story. From the day she was born, Margaret Gertrude Zell was as plain can be. The product of an upper-class Holland Dutch family, she was educated in the finest schools. At the age of 14, she was admitted to a convent where she received the guidance of the sisters for 4 years. Her chance for romance came at 18. Vacationing in the Dutch capital, Margie met a handsome military man. Of Scottish descent, Captain Campbell MacLeod held a commission in the Dutch colonial army. He was more than twice Margie's age. That in itself made the captain still more adorable as far as Margie was concerned. Similarly, MacLeod was captivated by the girl's youth and innocence. Soon the captain proposed, Margie accepted, and for the first time in her life, the plain Jane Dutch girl felt beautiful. Margie's marital bliss was not to last. In less than a year, she had become a dreary housekeeper whose drudgery was taken for granted. Eventually, she learned the rest of the story, that her husband was nothing more than an aging roué. Marrying young Margie, he had hoped to recapture the excitement of his own youth. Indeed, that was lost forever. Even his continuing infidelity was more out of habit than passion. To make matters worse, Captain MacLeod also drank, and he gambled. At one point, he very nearly gambled away everything he owned. And thus did Margie, the neglected young housewife, dissolve into a daydreamy world, a succession of feminine fantasies in which she saw herself as mysterious and desired, as in control of her destiny. Yet the real-life marriage of just plain Margie continued its sullen sway between the mundane and the insane. Captain MacLeod even savagely beat poor Margie, threatened her with a loaded revolver sometimes. In 1902, the MacLeods were divorced, but Margie, now in her late 20s, disillusioned and disheartened, still clung to the elaborate fantasies which had sustained her through the boredom and the brutality of her marriage. Of course, innumerable women under similar circumstances have dreamed similar dreams, and yet, if only this once, such a woman made such dreams come true. For Margie left Margie in Holland and moved to Paris and created for herself a new and exotic identity. She danced on the stage. She enslaved powerful men in her passionate snare. She engaged in espionage for the Germans during the First World War. And that's how a dreary and downtrodden housewife rose phoenix-like from the ashes of her own disillusionment to become the ultimate femme fatale. That's right. She became a mysterious and irresistibly sensuous man-trap known all over the world as the ultimately seductive spy called Mata Hari. Now you know the rest of the story. Now, the rest of the story. Octavian was his name. Not quite the likes of Caligula or Nero, just another rat in the pack of decadent Roman aristocracy. Octavian was the only son of Alberic II, ruler of Rome. And in 955 A.D., the latter pulled strings further to empower his only male heir. It was a mistake, of course. The young man was merely 18 and possessor of all of the wisdom of a child who'd found his daddy's gun. Historians have been sifting through the rubble Octavian left behind for a millennium now. Rumor and fact are not always clearly discernible amid such a mess. Suffice it to say that Octavian's truth was stranger than just about anybody else's fiction. Contemporary chroniclers enumerated his passions, horses, women, gambling, violence, a wild man, they called him, and inasmuch he commanded the loyalty of a generation of juvenile delinquents whom he armed and sent into the streets to terrorize the citizenry, Octavian's repeated attempts to dishonor the fledgling Roman Catholic Church were notorious throughout Europe. He was said to have appointed a 10-year young boy to the office of bishop, to have ordained a deacon in his stables, to have castrated a cardinal, to have stolen holy relics and church real estate and gifted them to his favorite mistresses, even to have installed prostitutes in church-owned apartments. Ah, but Octavian's recklessness came to a crashing and an ironic halt. May 14, 964. For while in the arms of some woman or other, engaged, it is intimated, in something kinky, he was struck with a sudden and mysterious paralysis, in which state he shortly thereafter died, and he was only 27. There is no defense for Octavian's abuse of his unearned authority, and yet it has been argued, perhaps to distract us from his folly, that others holding his office in those days lived and died sensationally. Indeed, one of Octavian's predecessors was murdered through conspiracy, another strangled in prison, and also one of his successors was smothered, another executed in the Castle San Angelo. Further, it may be offered that Roman noblemen, so-called, were the ones vying for that position in that era. The office was most often acquired as a perquisite then and carried out as an instrument of one faction or another. The journey of humankind from primordial slime to civilization is not a march. We hear about the march of civilization. It's not a march. It's an agonizing crawl, and our destination is beyond the horizon even yet. But we are evolving nonetheless, comparing what was to what is proof enough. For once upon a monstrous paradox, there was a Roman ruler named Alberic, who perhaps sought to rehabilitate a dissolute teenage son by promoting him to dizzying heights. And so it was December 16, 955, that same boy Octavian chose for himself a new name and then plunged headlong into 8.5 years of infamy. The new name, John the 12th. Not Pope John the 12th, Pope John the 12th. And now you know the rest of the story. The rest of the story. Mr. Merrifield once referred to himself as a faunal naturalist, as a man who vastly prefers a camera to a gun. Many hunters called him oversensitive. He, in turn, called the ordinary sportsman a vigorous and unintelligent butcher. The stuffed head of a butchered beast represents the owner's money rather than his prowess, he said, and such trophies make the owner look absurd, he said. He scorned the wearing of elk's teeth on watch chains. He condemned the killing of birds to decorate women's hats. Mr. Merrifield had a friend once whose profession it was to kill bear and mountain sheep for their pelts. So he called his friend a ruthless butcher of defenseless animals, called him cowardly, contemptible, and wicked, said that what his friend was doing would someday be considered a criminal act. When people wake up to the facts, and after he'd thoroughly denigrated and humiliated his professional fur hunter friend, he offered any amount of money it would take to set him up in some other line of work. The avid conservationist, Mr. Merrifield, was forever quoting other conservationists, preaching that the destruction of forests and forest life ranked among the first of forbidden sins. Oh, a bleeding heart, you would say, these days, though for that quality he has been forgotten. There is something for which you will remember him. There is a gentle legacy which has since touched the lives of children everywhere. You see, Mr. Merrifield had been a career military officer. He was not unaccustomed to killing. November of 1902, he was on a hunting expedition in the deep woods of Mississippi, in fact, when late in the afternoon, the party had pitched camp and a companion went for a walk in the woods, and there, whining piteously by the stump of a tree, was a bear cub, a tiny bear cub, which had apparently become separated from its mother. Well, somebody in the hunting party roped the young bear and led him resisting into camp. "Hey, I found a bear for y'all to shoot," he announced triumphantly. At that instant, the ex-army colonel froze with revulsion. all at once. The insanity of killing and the blindness of those who would kill struck him like a thunderbolt. Through clenched teeth, he responded, no. He most certainly would not shoot that bear cub. And then the subsequent dressing down, which he addressed to his companion, made sufficient noise to be heard all the way, well, all the way to the next day's newspapers. Now, the newsworthiness of this incident was derived from the fact that he, this man who refused to kill a defenseless bear cub, was then very well known as a crusty, virile veteran of many safaris. He was, in fact, a big game hunter. That was his reputation. Yet it was that one incident in the backwoods of Mississippi, precisely 100 years ago, November of 1902, which inspired toy manufacturers all over the world to honor his name. Mr. Merrifield? No, that was an alias that he used while traveling. You remember him as President Teddy Roosevelt. And, of course, the gentle legacy left to children everywhere by the tender heart you never knew is the teddy bear. Only now you know the rest of the story.
1: Now, the rest of the story. Ever since her graduation from Smith College in 1934, Miss McWilliams lived what she called a butterfly life. She was a career woman all the way. She had worked as a department store publicist in New York and Los Angeles, and when World War II broke out, she joined the Office of Strategic Services hoping to become a spy. Instead, Miss McWilliams became a file clerk for the OSS, first in Washington, D.C., and then in what is now Sri Lanka. Her old school friends, many of whom by now had become thoroughly domesticated, were much impressed by Miss McWilliams' free spirit. She was, and apparently always would be, the irrepressible butterfly, flitting from flower to clover in a joyous quest for adventure. It was in Sri Lanka, then called Ceylon, that Miss McWilliams' adventures expanded to encompass romance. His name was Paul. He was a map maker for the OSS and was 10 years her senior. The two met on the porch of a tea planter's bungalow, and before either knew what had happened, they were in love. When Paul was transferred to China, so was Miss McWilliams. And one day, the romantic merry-go-round ground to a halt. The war was over. OSS workers were returning home. But it was not until Miss McWilliams and her boyfriend arrived in the States that both began to reconsider their confirmed bachelorhood. And there was one significant obstacle in their path to matrimony. You see, Paul was a gourmet, an avid appreciator of fine foods and wines, and Miss McWilliams, the irrepressible, heretofore untamable career woman, why, she had never learned to cook. At 34 years old, she could tell you anything you wanted to know about work or travel, but preparing food? When she was a small girl, you see, growing up in Pasadena, California, her parents employed an authoritarian cook who would allow no one else in, quote, her kitchen. And later, in college, Miss McWilliams paid little attention to food. Still later, embarked on a career and accustomed to apartment living, she cooked out of cans on a hot plate, and even then she managed to ruin virtually everything she prepared for herself. But now there was a man in her life, the man, and the way to his heart was definitely, undeniably through his stomach. Well, what would you guess? That's right, Miss McWilliams, who could scarcely tell a pot from a skillet, enrolled in a cooking school. And she diligently studied her quiche and her cakes and her steaks and her sauces, and did it ever pay off? She and Paul were married in September 1946, and the former Miss McWilliams gained much more than a husband. Or have you guessed that the young lady whose butterfly life did not include the culinary arts until her 34th year? The career woman whose very first interest in fine cuisine coincided with her love for a gourmet. Why, she brought her married name, to television screens throughout the world and made it synonymous with expertise in the kitchen. Of course, you know the former Miss McWilliams, the woman who got her man with a saucepan as Julia Child. Author of cookbooks, ultimate authority on all that is food. Only now, you know the rest of the story.
0: Now,
2: the rest of the story. I understand that today's best-selling books are those which profess to help you help yourself. The secrets of controlling every situation, how to dominate your own life, how to influence other people. The original How to Succeed author died centuries before Horatio Alger was ever born. His name was Niccolo Machiavelli. His most significant literary legacy was a book of advice. Advice on how to gain and maintain power. Machiavelli's is a doctrine of ultimate pragmatism. No holds barred politics. Be ruthless. It gets the job done. An ever-after impact of Machiavelli's writing is obvious throughout subsequent history. Even the name Machiavelli is the derivative of more than one dictionary word, Machiavellian, Machiavellism, all pertaining to power through craftiness and duplicity and deceit. Niccolo Machiavelli, born 1469, a Florentine statesman, a bigwig, an unabashed political realist. What would you call him, a 15th century J.R. Ewing? Well, anyway, few in the Florentine political system of that era were as powerful as he. For 14 years, he was a prominent figure in the chancellery, second in command, in fact, also secretary of a most important government committee. That put him in charge of foreign diplomatic negotiations, made him chief supervisor of military operations. You talk about power. Machiavelli had plenty. The military draft in the Florentine Republic, that was Machiavelli's idea. Until then, the Republic had been paying its soldiers to fight. So conscription became a keystone in Machiavelli's method of domination. You might wonder how he got to be so mean and ugly. Well, scholars point to his close association with another unscrupulous political boss of those days, Cesare Borgia. And Machiavelli really did admire all of the dastardly ways in which Borgia disposed of his competition. Yet I wonder if anybody could have been sufficiently low-down, underhanded, to suit Machiavelli. That book of his might have been called How to Succeed in Politics by Being Rotten to the Core. Instead, it's called The Prince. It is much more secure to be feared than to be loved, the book says. Niccolo Machiavelli said a lot more than that. Some claim that his doctrine of power through treachery is amoral. Actually, it's not. It's a perverted morality all its own. For Machiavelli, there was no such thing as too ruthless in the gaining or maintaining of power. And he bequeathed to each generation since this book called The Prince, a How to Do It handbook, paving the pathway to any throne over the bodies of those who might get in the way. And that, as it turned out, was Machiavelli's problem. One day he got in the way of somebody else. You see, Niccolo Machiavelli, the original How to Succeed author, whose prescriptions for unscrupulousness have resounded through the centuries, he, Machiavelli, was eventually stripped of all of his precious power. He was imprisoned, and he was tortured, and he died embittered and disillusioned with the angry voices of his enemies echoing in his ears. For you see, they had learned how to get ahead from him. And now you know the rest of the story.
1: Now, the rest of the story. In the language of the Choctaw, it means red people. Oklahoma. That's right, as in the state of Oklahoma. And that's also where William Penn Adair was born over a century ago. A youngster with enough white blood, as he once said, to make his honesty questionable with the Cherokees, and enough Cherokee blood to become known as that incorrigible Indian boy. Bill's parents had proudly named him William Penn Adair in honor of a prominent Cherokee leader, and at 7, Bill's name was entered on the authenticated rolls of the Cherokee Nation as number 2340. With ethnic credentials such as those, and a daddy who was among the most successful and influential men in the territory, one might have expected Bill himself to become a leader of the Cherokee community. But young Bill was incorrigible, despite the best efforts of his father to make something of the boy. Dad was a shrewd, ambitious, driving businessman, wanted his son to turn out the same. But the problem, as Dad saw it, was a frivolous tendency that Bill had presumably inherited from his mother. At 6, and in keeping with his proud heritage, Bill was sent to a school where most of the students were Native Americans. But he was restless indoors, impatient with any rigid routine. And so he spent most of his time racing his Cherokee classmates on foot or on horseback. Bill's father soon realized that a stricter environment was called for. Well, Harrell International Institute in Muskogee was really a girls' boarding school, but Bill's dad knew the school president and got him enrolled there. Of course, at Harrell, in the company of all those young ladies, Bill said he felt just as Custer must have when he was surrounded by all those Indians. Then one day, Bill's father received a letter from the school president, quote, "I regret to inform you that your son is not doing well in school and would suggest you remove him." So next fall, Bill found himself in another school, this time in Tahlequah. But according to his teachers there, Bill was restless, wild, unkempt, careless. So it was on to Halsell College in Veneta, a private boarding academy roughly equivalent to junior high school. What is this, Bill's fourth school? At any rate, from there he was sent to Skerritt Collegiate Institute in Neosho, Missouri. And after Bill was expelled from Skerritt, his frustrated father, determined that the boy be tamed, marched him into the disciplined atmosphere of Kemper Military School. He entered a sophomore year high school level, and he spent 2 years there, one in the fourth grade and one in the guardhouse, he later said. And so, having accumulated 150 demerits, Bill not only quit Kemper, but abandoned school forever. Now, had Wild Bill only taken after his father? But instead, he'd inherited his mother's irrepressible sense of humor, and so came to be known as that incorrigible Indian boy for fully half his life. And it makes sense when you think about it, that the youngster officially registered in the Cherokee Nation log as number 2340, the boy who bounced through six schools before applying his carefree attitude to a one-of-a-kind career, was William Penn Adair Rogers. Will Rogers. Only now, you know the rest of the story. Now, the rest of the story. Francisco was born at the turn of the century, precisely January 1, 1900. And if that sounds auspicious, perhaps it was. By the age of five, little Francisco was a phenomenon, a child prodigy violinist. His subsequent musical training took him to Berlin, Paris, New York. He would study with a number of famous teachers and concert artists. Francisco was only 15 when mentors arranged his first American concert tour. And accompanying him on that tour, sharing the stage, was singer Enrico Caruso, the most celebrated tenor ever. Traveling with Caruso was enjoyable in itself. He was a pleasant, intelligent fellow. And during the long train rides from city to city, the great singer much amused his teenage co-star with pencil sketch caricatures. Caruso was a proficient caricaturist. And do you know that young Francisco watched so carefully as the renowned tenor created those ingenious drawings that after a while his young companion actually learned how to do it himself? Francisco and Caruso toured together for more than 5 years. Then on December 28, 1921, 4 days before his 22nd birthday, the young violinist made his radio debut on station WDY in Camden, New Jersey. In fact, Francisco may have been the first solo musician to perform on radio. Anyway, the years passed and the violinist matured in his music. And then a most important concert engagement, the Los Angeles Philharmonic. Francisco worked hard for that date. And when it was over, he was pleased with his performance, but the critics, not as much. Notices in the next day's newspapers ranged from lukewarm to downright caustic. One reviewer implied that the concert stage held no future for the young musician. Understandably, Francisco was depressed, but so much so that he canceled all the rest of his engagements for the entire season. Not yet 30, he was experiencing something that plagues many child prodigies. You learn what you've learned so early that you forget how you got it. Your instincts run dry, and you can't think your way back. So Francisco put his violin in its case, and he closed the lid. Now he'd have to support himself using the only other talent he had ever cultivated, the caricature drawing he had learned as a pastime hobby from Enrico Caruso. In fact, within a month, Francisco was hired as a cartoonist for the Los Angeles Times. And that career went quite well for more than a year. Or at least it appeared to. But in reality, the rigors of regular hours had thoroughly upset Francisco's musician's temperament. They kept telling him to be funny at 10:30 in the morning. So he quit the Times and became the remarkable man he became. Oh, yes, you've heard of Francisco de Assis Javier Cugat. Yes, the Xavier Cugat, the movie and television star of the 1940s and 50s, the charismatic Spanish-born band leader who introduced Latin dance music to U.S. audiences. But the secret of his spectacular and apparently sudden success? Well, of course, you know that his background in serious music gave him depth, and that his newspaper experience gave him a sense of what sells. Because now you know the rest of the story.

0: Visitors left the Cochrane house with all sorts of nice things to say, and with particular compliments on the handsome chinaware. But Joe Cochrane faced a problem of which dinner guests were entirely unaware. For after each of these sumptuous soirees, the household servants, in washing the delicate china plates and cups and saucers, inevitably would break a certain number, sometimes a considerable number of them. And Shelbyville was not Chicago, not New York City. If the Cochranes wanted to replace their shattered dinnerware, they had to send away for it, and such replacements by mail would take months. In the year 1886, after a formal dinner, particularly costly in broken china, Joe decided that enough was enough. The inventor went out to the shed behind the family home with some tools and some wood and some wire and a great big copper boiler and invented the automatic dishwashing machine. Really? Invented the automatic dishwashing machine that you're using right now. In that original model, individual wire compartments were made for saucers and cups and plates of various sizes. The wire carriers were fastened to a large wheel in the waterproof copper enclosure. A motor turned the wheel. If it sounds familiar, it's the same dishwasher that you use right now. Hot, soapy water gushing inside. Well, the result, of course, was to launch a domestic revolution. Joe Cochran's incredible labor-saving invention was patented in December of that same year, and 7 years later, the dishwashing machine would achieve the highest honors offered by the Chicago World's Fair. The best mechanical construction, durability, and adaptation to its line of work, said the citation. There were numerous models on the market, a small, inexpensive one for home use that operated by a single hand pump. There was a huge power machine, suited for use in large restaurants and hotels. In 20 minutes, hundreds and hundreds of plates could be cleaned and polished without breakage and more beautiful than by hand. And for this, the world owed and still does the genius of Joe Cochran, great-grandchild of steamboat inventor John Fitch, also related to prominent Illinois politician William Cochran. You see, Joe Cochran, about whom I've been telling you, who got so impatient with the broken dishes that Joe Cochran insisted on inventing the automatic dishwasher, that was the politician Bill Cochran's wife. The inventor of the dishwashing machine more than 100 years ago was Josephine Cochran. And now you know the rest of the story.
1: Now, the rest of the story. Elsie Segar was in some ways the least likely creator of a cartoon superhero. But here he was, about to put the finishing touch on his creation, the catalyst that transformed his hero into a human dynamo. And the idea for that transforming factor had come from a real-life scientific study almost 60 years previous. A German researcher named von Wolf had measured certain nutrients in food, had discovered a particularly high nutrient content in one vegetable, 10 times the iron in that vegetable than in others. And so, eating it would transform Elsie Segar's comic strip hero into a superhero. Have you guessed? And probably you're right. He was strong to the finish because he ate his spinach. He was Popeye the Sailor Man. You remember how he did it? He'd be losing in some desperate battle with a bully or a villain, tied up or getting pummeled or something. But he'd manage just barely to get hold of a can of spinach. And then he'd squeeze that can until the spinach popped out and upward in a cartoon arc and straight into his mouth. Promptly following, his forearms would bulge and his anchor tattoo would swell to many times its size. And thus did Popeye the Sailor Man become the original Iron Man. Popeye made the first newspaper appearance in January 1929, and by the mid-1930s, spinach consumption had increased in the United States 33%. It had all started, of course, in 1870 with Dr. von Wolf and his scientific analysis which revealed an iron content in spinach equal to that in red meat. Oh, and remember I said Popeye's creator, Elsie Segar, was an unlikely superhero innovator? Well, you know, he was a house painter, not a cartoonist in the beginning. And the cartoons he wound up drawing, including Popeye, were simply based on neighbors he had grown up living alongside in Chester, Illinois. But what a hilariously enduring world he constructed from paper and ink, ruled by a cantankerous old seafarer whose supercharged tonic was spinach. And here's the thing. That scientific assessment of the nutrient value of spinach was conducted in 1870. Remember Dr. von Wolff? But in 1937, 8 years after Popeye's debut in the funnies, a team of German chemists reassessed Dr. von Wolff's assessment, and a suspicious decimal point, which Dr. von Wolff had misplaced somehow. And now, oh my, the iron content in spinach turns out to have been 10 times less than the original study had suggested. And so it was clear that there was no more iron in spinach than in any other vegetable, even lettuce. But the correction of that original significant mistake was completely ignored amid other concerns of the times. Of course, now I'm telling you, but don't tell Popeye, that the super strength he thought came from that leafy green rocket fuel was all in his mind and yours and mine. Only now we know the rest of the story.
0: Now, the rest of the story. C.A. was among the best flyers that the Americans had in World War I, could perform evasive maneuvers and diversionary aerobatics that would have baffled the Red Baron. But October 4, 1918, C.A. was shot down twice the same day, on the same mission. And his trouble was only beginning. What got him in this fix in the first place was, well, that was the rest of the story. Toward the end of September 1918, in the French Argonne Forest, American troops of the 77th Division engaged the army of the Kaiser, and that battle raged off and on for days. By early October, American rations and medical supplies were almost gone. Casualties were heavy. Before long, the Germans would have them completely surrounded. We need reinforcements fast, American commanding officer Major Charles W. Whittlesey demanded, and on October 4, he got what he'd asked for, sort of. For U.S. Army intelligence had misjudged the location of Major Whittlesey's men. Now the American 77th Division, in addition to being engulfed by the Germans, found themselves being bombarded by American artillery as well. Major Whittlesey was desperate now. There was neither much of an airstrip nor much of an air force behind his own shattered lines. Only 6 flyers, in fact. But that air corps was the Americans' only chance to get this frantic message to headquarters in Rampont, 25 miles distant. We're along the road parallel 276.4. Our own artillery is dropping a barrage directly on us. For heaven's sake, stop it. The first American flyer took off with that official communique and was promptly shot down by the Germans, as was the second courier, and the third, and the fourth, and the fifth. That left one flyer, an already celebrated World War I ace nicknamed C.A. And before today, you may never have heard of him, but from now on, you will never, ever forget him. You are our last hope, Major Whittlesey said. He took off in the grim gray sky, struggling to reach an altitude beyond the range of German artillery, and yet within minutes, enemy anti-aircraft bullets had raked one of his wings. Down he went, barely pulling out in time to land in one piece. There was not much room in the rutted field to take off again, but incredibly, he took off again, only to be riddled by a second volley of enemy fire. Well, C.A. pulled out of the tailspin seconds before crashing, but this time he had seriously malfunctioning control surfaces, had a chest wound and a shattered leg, had been blinded in one eye, and still somehow he reached Rampont, landed safely, delivered the vital message that led to the eventual rescue of the 77th Division. And for his valor, C.A. was awarded the United States Distinguished Service Medal and the French Croix de Guerre. And when his wounds had healed, he was reassigned stateside to the Signal Corps in Washington, D.C. And when he died a year later, he was stuffed and...
1: he was stuffed and installed in the aeronautics display at the Smithsonian Institution. Or have you guessed that the celebrated American flyer was no aviator, the hero of the Argonne, whose mission impossible you have just relived? You may visit where he sits on display to this day. C.A., whose full name, Cher Ami, means dear friend, a one-eyed, one-legged, stout-hearted carrier pigeon. Only now you know the rest of the story.
0: Now, the rest of the story. It was a charming house on Tiger Tail Road. Not exactly an enchanted cottage, but a warm home where once upon a time something quite enchanting happened. Larry was a teenager with a crush on a schoolmate named Diane. And one day Larry got up the nerve to call Diane, ask her out for the movies Friday night. Diane said she'd love to go, but she could not. Not Friday. Friday she was singing at a local Elks Club dance. What about Saturday? No, said Larry, he was busy with his family Saturday. And he was feeling rather dejected. Until what Diane had said finally registered. You sing? Larry remarked. And Diane answered, yes, a little, for meetings and things. At any rate, Larry's solution to their dating dilemma was that he could meet Diane at the Elks Club. After she was through singing, they could go on from there to the movies. Diane asked her mom, and mom said yes, and that would have been all there was to it, except Larry arrived at the Elks Club an hour early that Friday evening. He got there at 9 instead of 10, when Diane had said she would be finished. So Larry heard his little girlfriend sing with the band, and all at once something wonderful distracted him from Diane's sparkling blue eyes, her even more scintillating voice. It was all that he could talk about for weeks. Diane was such a great singer. How come she had not been discovered by a talent scout or something? At home, you remember the home on Tiger Tail Road? Larry started to get teased, especially by his sister Donna. Larry's current big thing is how Donna referred to Diane whenever Larry praised his girlfriend's talent, and that would usually invite an appeal to a higher court. You do believe me, don't you, Dad? And Dad would smile at his teenage son. Surely Diane must be a good singer if she was performing for different groups around town, Dad would say. You should hear her sing, Larry would always inject insistently. And Dad would always answer, oh, yes, yes, he would. He should someday. I think Dad would have been more eager to oblige young Larry had he not been such a busy man. But as it was, Larry kept insisting and Dad kept agreeing until somehow he never managed to meet the young lady who had so impressed his son until one day. Dad was home from work, sick in bed with a cold. He was propped up in bed reading when suddenly the bedroom door was flung open and walked Larry with Diane. Yes, she had been brought there by Larry to sing, and she sang. And if possible, Larry's dad was even more impressed than his son had been. And the rest is history. Did I mention that Diane never sang alone? No, she always sang with her three younger sisters. And she, Diane, was only 15. But it had all begun as a Friday night movie date in 1955. Which led to the discovery of the Lennon sisters by young Larry's bedridden dad, a band leader named Lawrence Welk. And now her music is outlasting his. And what do you know? She is still performing in Branson, Missouri. And now you know the rest of the story.
2: The rest of the story. Mr. Merrifield once referred to himself as a faunal naturalist, as a man who vastly prefers a camera to a gun. Many hunters called him oversensitive. He, in turn, called the ordinary sportsman a vigorous and unintelligent butcher. The stuffed head of a butchered beast represents the owner's money rather than his prowess, he said, and such trophies make the owner look absurd, he said. He scorned the wearing of elk's teeth on watch chains. He condemned the killing of birds to decorate women's hats. Mr. Merrifield had a friend once whose profession it was to kill barren mountain sheep for their pelts. So he called his friend a ruthless butcher of defenseless animals, called him cowardly, contemptible, and wicked, said that what his friend was doing would someday be considered a criminal act. When people wake up to the facts. Then after he'd thoroughly denigrated and humiliated his professional fur hunter friend, he offered any amount of money it would take to set him up in some other line of work. The avid conservationist, Mr. Merrifield, was forever quoting other conservationists, preaching that the destruction of forests and forest life ranked among the first of forbidden sins. Oh, a bleeding heart, you would say, these days, though for that quality he has been forgotten. There is something for which you will remember him. There is a gentle legacy which has since touched the lives of children everywhere. You see, Mr. Merrifield had been a career military officer. He was not unaccustomed to killing. November of 1902, he was on a hunting expedition in the deep woods of Mississippi. In fact, when late in the afternoon, the party had pitched camp and a companion went for a walk in the woods, and there, whining piteously by the stump of a tree, was a bear cub, a tiny bear cub, which had apparently become separated from its mother. Well, somebody in the hunting party roped the young bear.

0: Now, the newsworthiness of this incident was derived from the fact that he, this man who refused to kill a defenseless bear cub, was then very well known as a crusty, virile veteran of many safaris. He was, in fact, a big game hunter. That was his reputation. Yet it was that one incident in the backwoods of Mississippi, precisely 100 years ago, November of 1902, which inspired toy manufacturers all over the world to honor his name. Mr. Merrifield? No, that was an alias that he used while traveling. You remember him as President Teddy Roosevelt. And, of course, the gentle legacy left to children everywhere by the tender heart you never knew is the teddy bear. Only now you know the rest of the story.
1: Now, the rest of the story. It was more like a luxurious resort hotel than ordinary apartments, but that shows how much times have changed. How might the people who lived there have been more comfortable? Although some of them made frequent shopping trips downtown, such excursions were unnecessary. Practically anything anybody might need was right there in the building. There were various shops, including more than one drugstore. There was a hairdresser. There were physicians on staff. There was even a library in the building as well. Many of the richest and most famous figures of the day lived there. Upon checking in, celebrities were invariably invited to dine with the governor. He lived there also, in an opulent suite of rooms. Residents often employed their own servants, their own chefs. But why, I wonder? Because the kitchens in the building were internationally renowned for their excellent cuisine. One had but to plan one's preferred menu, and it would be exquisitely prepared. Along with daily room service came three bottles of fine wine, compliments of the house. The rooms themselves were large and comfortable, ideal for entertaining, of which there was much. The apartments were originally unfurnished, leaving the responsibility of interior design to each resident. Eventually, furnished rooms were optional. The building's grounds were breathtaking. There were terraces, gardens, and stables. Hardly the sort of thing one might expect of a jail. And yet that is what it was. A state-owned, a state-operated institution for the incarceration of naughty noblemen. Dissidents, usually. Critics of the crown. Naturally, guests accustomed to pampering demanded the same in detention. And so they were pampered. They were given a multitude of conveniences, the finest food, even ironically considerable freedom. Some of the so-called prisoners were required only to spend their nights in the jail. Visitors also came and went as they wished, and large dinner parties were not uncommon. The most remarkable thing about this plush, posh penal institution was that the state could afford to run it at all. Ultimately, of course, what with liquor on the house and every imaginable service offered free of charge, the state could not afford it, and so the government planned to close it down and to demolish it. In fact, a contractor had already put in a bid to dismantle the structure, but before he could do that, somebody else took a shot at it. The people of Paris. The people of Paris. All they wanted were the arms and ammunition stored there. They were not trying to get anybody out. For when that mob advanced on the prison, July 14, 1789, only seven pampered prisoners remained. I know, you've been led by legend to believe that it was such a terrible place. But now I hope you will never forget the jail as a place more for play than for punishment. A prison whose chef was praised by the most discriminating palate in Paris, a set of comfy quarters called the Bastille. The Bastille. Because now you know the rest of the story. Now, the rest of the story. Leonard Sly just stood there, his mouth falling open slowly as though some long-forgotten sight were materializing before his eyes. Well, in fact, one was. It was a vision of home. Leonard was born right there in that red brick tenement building. Although he could not really have remembered it, could he? He was so young when the folks picked up and moved from Cincinnati to the house in the Ohio countryside.

Maybe Leonard had just been told about the old place so many times that he felt he knew it. Anyway, there he stood, gazing up at the red brick building at 412 Second Street in Cincinnati, even though the building itself had been gone for more years than anybody could remember. In fact, the entire 400 block of Second Street was gone. Victim of the urban planners who believed that plot of real estate would look better as what it now was, Riverfront Stadium, the new home of the Cincinnati Reds baseball team. For Leonard Sly was envisioning the scene as it was in the days of his birth, November 5, 1912. He was picturing the old tenement house at 412 Second Street. From surrounding landmarks, he could tell exactly where the building had been. Leonard elbowed the ballpark spectator next to him. "You see over there," he said, "that's where I was born." The other fellow arched an eyebrow. "That's second base, mister," he answered. "That's right. That's precisely where it was, where second base is right now." And more memories flooded forth. There's old Andy Sly, Leonard's dad, works down at the United States Shoe Company, 412 Second Street. That was near the plant, so the family sank roots there. But the roots never took hold. The shoe company job proved impossibly dreary for a man like Andy, a fellow with adventure inside him, clawing to get out. So the next house was a houseboat on the Ohio River, 3 rooms, 12 foot by 50. The boat had a sail made from a half dozen of Matty Sly's best bed sheets. First day out, a storm ripped the makeshift sail to shreds. Let me interrupt Leonard's reverie right here, because I want you to hear what happened 2 weeks later. Somebody overheard, and somebody remembered what Leonard had said about his birthplace being out there on the riverfront field at second base. Well, you know what the Reds organization did? They sent Leonard second base. The bag itself. And that's all that's left of the early past of Leonard Sly. The far point on a dusty diamond in Cincinnati, where grown men play a kid's game. But I thought you'd like to see it for yourself, along with Leonard, across the decades and through misty eyes. "Not a bad thing to show your grandchildren," Leonard said over 30 years ago, after visiting Riverfront Stadium. That is where Grandpa was born. Not, as one might imagine, on a cattle ranch somewhere in the American Southwest, but in an urban tenement transformed into a big league field of dreams. Oh, yes, you know Leonard Sly, the baseball fan for whom second base was home. You know him as cowboy singer-actor Roy Rogers. Only now you know the rest of the story.

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What you believe is the source. The power to speak out has the power to reach out. 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This message is brought to you by the NAB Education Foundation and the Broadcast Education Association.

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3: How to stop a constitutional convention, protecting election integrity, using congressional and state legislative bodies effectively, restoring sound money, exposing and defeating the push for global control. 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So here's what you do. 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I've got Sheriff Mac riding shotgun on the show today. Welcome back, Sheriff Mac. How are you, sir?
4: Hey, thank you very much, Simon. It's great to be with you this beautiful Tuesday morning.
3: All right. We're stacking it up, ladies and gentlemen. It is the round table. It's real. It's live. We've also got Timothy Martin with us. He is Director of Development for the John Birch Society, JBS.org. But Mr. Martin is an interesting gentleman, ladies and gentlemen, to say the least. He previously served as a commissioner in Newberry, Florida, for over 12 years. Then he got elected as mayor in 2025. My error is Tim Martin. I'm so used to saying Martin, but it's really Martin. Hi, Tim. Welcome to the show, sir.
5: Hey, great to be here. Look forward to the conference and seeing all the great patriots out there. I'm really excited about it. We just did one in Philadelphia, and Salt Lake City's probably going to be even better.
3: I love it. Tell me a little bit of history about you. How on earth do you get to be commissioner for 12 years and then get to be mayor and stand for the sacred cause of liberty like we do? That seems like a rare deal, buddy.
5: Well, just like the sheriff here, you do things right and people reward you with getting reelected. Several times, actually, I was unopposed. So I really feel like that's kind of an additional vote of confidence that you're kind of doing the right thing. And one of the big things that we did in Newberry is really we just stripped out everything other than just the social or just what government's supposed to focus on. So wastewater, sewer, water, utilities, roads, but all the social programs that give us a lot of problems are really, something that we did away with and makes for a lot less conflict in the community, makes our meetings go a lot quicker because we're not having to deal with all that stuff. And I think really people have gravitated towards that. We're a booming community right now. We're growing at 5-7%. We're one of the fastest growing communities in the North Central Florida area. So I'm real proud of that. We're sort of a little bit of a victim of our own creation. But hey, I always say growing pains are better than shrinking pains.
3: Newberry, Florida, ladies and gentlemen. Where is it at? It sounds like Mayberry, sir.
5: Very, very similar. We're about 2 hours north of Tampa, right off I-75 in the county of Alachua. Most people know it for the University of Florida Gators.
3: Sheriff?
4: Now, what city?
5: Newberry, N-E-W-B-E-R-R-Y.
4: And the county again?
5: Alachua.
4: Alachua, never heard of it.
5: Okay. Well, yeah, it's about 2 hours due north of Tampa, right off I-75.
3: Where is it in relation to Jacksonville then?
5: So it's about an hour and a half to the airport for me. Jacksonville is northeast of me.
3: Northeast of you. Okay. That's
4: so how far are you from the West Side Beach?
5: Well, we're actually closer to the West Coast, but it's all swampy kind of as you enter into that Big Bend area. So if we want to go to the beach, we usually go over east and connect basically in St. Augustine, Crescent Beach area, a little bit south of Jacksonville, a little bit north of Daytona Beach, kind of in that midway.
6: And how about your St. Augustine? St. Augustine is one of the best places to go if you go with your spouse and everything else. It's just a delightful old town. I've been there, took my wife there. It was fantastic. Yeah, how's the sheriff in your county, sir?
5: Well, he's in his first term already, so I guess the jury is still out. But no, so far, you know, no real infringement. He actually is a Newberry native, so we got that going for us as well. But we'll see. No real constitutional issues that I have with our sheriff right now. So,
6: one of the things we're hoping you can do for us is create an appropriate meeting where we could discuss with the sheriff the opportunity that we have as the Constitutional Sheriffs and Peace Officers Association to go ahead and possibly do some training with him and his people. We can hold a public rally there in promotion of the proper role of limited government. I'm telling you right now, Newberry becomes Mayberry, ladies and gentlemen. So Timothy, it's Timothy Martin, so everybody understands, ladies and gentlemen. He is the director of development for the John Birch Society. Tell me what that looks like, Timothy. As the director,
5: hearing. I'm not able to hear you at the moment.
4: Can you hear me?
5: Yes, sir. I can hear you, Sheriff.
4: Okay. So how does your community go along with such a conservative mayor, and how did that happen? Is this a little pocket of ultra conservatism in Newberry?
5: We are a little bit. It's sort of become our brand. Several years ago, I kind of ran on a JBS platform, if you will, when I became city commissioner. There were a couple other people who thought a lot like me, a couple other members who got on the city council as well. And although the initial, ripping off the Band-Aid, so to speak, was a little bit of friction. Once we got through that part and everybody kind of got on the other side, we really kind of saw through a lot of the, like I said earlier, the friction that's caused by kind of trying to central plan all the social programs, et cetera, like that. So, we have really kind of built our city on the spirit of volunteerism. So I know it does work. We're a test case to prove it. And the fact that we have a 5-7% growth rate right now also is a vote of confidence that we're doing the right thing as well. People want to be here. People want to raise their families here. People want to volunteer here. And the voting history does really show that. All of the incumbents were just reelected last month. So, again, we're kind of on this trajectory that people really appreciate, and I love it. I really enjoy it every day. The Birch Society is my main job, but the mayor is my part-time job. And if it wasn't for the fact that we just focus on what government's supposed to be doing, it probably would be a full-time job for me, Sheriff.
4: Oh, yeah, for sure. Yeah. So let's see if you can hear me.
6: All right. There's about 10,000 people in Newberry. Is that right?
5: I'm not able to hear him, Sheriff.
4: He asked what's the population of Newberry?
5: Oh, we're right about 9,500 people right now. Okay. So I've been here for right at 20 years. When I got here, it was about 5,500. So even over the span of two decades, we've just now getting to basically double the population.
4: And how about the county? And what'd you call the county again?
5: Alachua, A-L-A.
4: Alachua.
5: C-H-U-A. And there's not to be confused with the city that's also called Alachua. They've really kind of pronounced it Alachua. But in the county of Alachua, there is about 290,000 people or so.
4: Oh, big county then. Yeah.
5: Yeah. Yep.
6: The main city?
5: If you look on the map, from a political line standpoint, we're kind of that blue county right in the middle of north central Florida.
4: Wow.
5: But Newberry's become a little bit of an outpost, I guess you could say, of conservative and just really traditional Americana really here. You know, one of the things we just did, for instance, during our spring festival was we did a reenactment of the Battle of Lexington and Concord. We're hoping to have a 100-element parade that's televised or live streamed on July 4th, celebrating America's 250th. I don't know if you can see my lapel pin in the shot, but we redid the city the seal to express that 250th sentiment. And even during Constitution Week, you know, that's September 17th. During that week, we're going to actually redecorate our municipal building, which is really just kind of one of our gathering places. We're going to redecorate that like Independence Hall, the pale green tablecloths, the 13 tables, and we're going to have some programming as well so that our local elementary school can take a field trip and listen to some folks about what really happened in the room, why it happened, and why we should really be trying to preserve that as much as possible here in our country and in our city of Newberry.
4: Okay, that's it, Tim. That's it.
5: You moving?
4: I'm moving to Florida. I'm moving to Newberry. Yeah. My goodness.
6: I told you it's now Mayberry, ladies and gentlemen. Can you rename your town?
5: Yeah, I still can't hear him for some reason, but if you can relay for me, that would be great.
6: Let's do it.
4: Okay, so he's still pushing the Mayberry thing.
5: Okay.
4: And yes, I want to come there really bad. Sam, back to you to go to the commercial.
6: All right, everybody, hang tight. Ladies and gentlemen, you are watching the one and only Liberty Roundtable Live. Tim Martin with us. He's the Director of Development for the John Birch Society, JBS.org. He lives in Mayberry. Hang tight.
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0: No, they won't, ladies and gentlemen. Why? Because he's on Liberty Roundtable Live with me. I'm just teasing. I'm just kidding, ladies and gentlemen. It's because it's a beautiful day in Florida and Mayberry. I mean, yeah, we'll talk about it. We got Timothy Martin with us, ladies and gentlemen. He previously served 12 years as a city commissioner. Yeah, it's incredible, folks. Down there in Newberry, Florida, and now he's been elected the mayor in 2025. They really got rid of all the stuff they don't need to. They've doubled down on the proper role of limited constitutional government. You got to dig it. And now he's going to be speaking in Salt Lake City, everybody. It's the first 2026 John Birch Society Conference taking place Friday, Saturday, June 5th and 6th in Salt Lake City at the beautiful Radisson Hotel. If you want to get your tickets to ride, ladies and gentlemen, go to jbs.org/conference/SLC26 to get your tickets. Mr. Martin, what are you going to be speaking about at the conference?
1: Yeah, Tim, we want to know what you're going to be speaking about at the conference.
2: I'm actually going to be part of a panel that really is titled "Why Fight City Hall When You Can Actually Be City Hall." So there's a few of us elected representatives who are really just going to try to, I guess, kind of be a little bit of an on-ramp for people who maybe are thinking about it, or maybe just encouraging people to actually get involved and become an elected official, because we're not going to win this battle at the keyboard or the couch, right? So we really need to get involved even more. And I think we want to kind of peel back the layers a little bit for people who maybe have been otherwise resistant to run because they think it's one thing when it's actually something else. You know, I've run most of my races for just a couple of $1,000s. Obviously, as you go up in scale, you kind of multiply that times 100. But I think it's important for people to understand kind of the real skinny running for office. And we're going to try to give them a little bit of training wheels so they can maybe do it themselves.
0: Well, I love it. Let me ask this question, Sheriff Mack, real quick. What about the county? Are they supportive of your city efforts?
1: Oh, the county, are they supportive of your efforts?
2: Not so much, you know, from a political standpoint. You know, we actually had a joint meeting with them last night, and they were actually very congratulatory of the things that we have going on here. It's sort of a little bit of back and forth. Maybe early on, it was really we just had to prove ourselves. We like to think that we're kind of rubbing off on them a little bit.
0: Oh, it's cool. Love hate, Sheriff.
2: Yeah, no, you know, Sheriff, you know a good friend of mine, Alex Newman.
1: Oh, of course. Yeah.
2: Yes. Yep. So
1: Alex and I are very good friends.
2: Yeah, he lives about 2 hours from me now.
1: Well, he'll probably.
2: Is he going to be at the conference? Yes. Yes, he's going to be one of our speakers. We have Phil Lyman that's speaking. We have Teresa Manzella, a senator from Montana, Dan Happel, they're on the panel with me, as well as Ty Bodden. He actually works for us in our home office in Appleton, Wisconsin. He was a state representative there. So all of those folks are going to be on the panel with me. We have Patrick Wood is also speaking. So we have a lot of great speakers, and I heard Sam on the opening sort of pitching the website. People can go check out all the speakers there and make sure they get tickets.
1: Well, gee, the only one you're missing is Sheriff Mack.
2: I know. I don't know how we've missed that so far.
1: Yes. I used to be at those quite often, but it's been a few years. But if I counted how many times I've been in your magazine.
2: Yes.
1: The New American.
2: Yes, sir.
1: I'd probably, if I got a dollar for each time, I'd probably be able to retire. But anyway, I have had a good relationship with JPS my whole life and my whole career. And I really wish I could make it to the event, because that sounds fantastic. JBS has led the way in so many different categories. But what I want to ask you before we end, I've got to know this. What is the number one danger, the worst thing happening to America right now? What is the number one problem we've got to solve or we're basically doomed as a country? What's the one thing?
2: I think it's really kind of, you know, red-blooded, blue-blooded, red, white, and blue-blooded Americans really kind of need to understand this cancer that's kind of been growing underneath the surface within a lot of our governmental circle, so to speak. And what I've kind of come to realize is these folks, they're very globalist oriented, right? And we've talked about that a lot in the Burt Society, these globalists, the deep state, the insiders. They go by several different names, but what I really kind of see it is a layered approach to basically, kind of bringing us up under the globalist umbrella, which is really just all about control. We've seen it happen in Europe with the EU. That's just sort of a stepping stone to it. But it's happening here in America, and it's really important that we really recognize that and get shoulder to shoulder with folks that are in groups like the John Birch Society so that we can actually do something about it. Because, you know, under this, what I kind of couch as the controllers and the controlled, you have that disparity. What's missing there, Sheriff? Everything in the middle. So there's no middle class. And we sort of see elements of that going back to COVID just a couple of years that were real time examples where you had big box stores, these multinational companies that were privileged enough to stay open. But the mom and pops, you know, those kind of organizations were kept closed. So you weren't allowed to open. And I think that's where you're seeing sort of that transition present itself in gutting of the middle class. If you look at all the attacks on America, whether it's financial, education, our constitutional rights, they're all attacking the underpinnings of what really made up the American middle class because they have to get rid of that in order to bring in and institute this sort of globalist mindset where you have these controllers and the controlled, and we don't want to be the controlled.
1: Okay, yeah, very good. Well, thank you. And I'm going to put you on the spot.
2: Yes.
1: For the first 16, 17 months, give President Trump a grade as if you're his school teacher.
2: Constitutionally, up until about 3 or 4 months ago, I thought he was doing pretty good. This misstep with Iran going in and taking Maduro in Venezuela is a really big flag for me. I really kind of sense a little bit of a turn. I want to support him, but it's been a little bit difficult, particularly in those two areas. We can also look at the printing of money. That's been a real issue. Obviously, that printing of money creates inflation by degrading the value of the dollar. And those things sort of present in what you're seeing. You know, a lot of people want to point to, oh, the stock market's doing great. It's over 50,000. But in reality, that stock is really just a price like milk or gas. It's going to go up with inflation as well. And I was in a meeting the other day with our representative, and there was a very big push in the room for a real focus on economic policy here going into the midterms. And that needs to happen real quick. And he can set the pace on that and sort of recover from what I kind of see as a couple big missteps here recently.
1: And what party are you? Are you Republican?
2: Yes, sir. Ironically, I'm actually the county chairman for the Republican Party here in Alachua County. So I've gotten a little bit of grief over my criticism of President Trump. But really what I want to show is iron sharpens iron. And we need to be able to self-critique ourselves. We don't just need to be the group that just does whatever the president wants. You know, that's not a constitutional republic internally or externally.
0: Ladies and gentlemen, you certainly don't want to miss the 2026 Salt Lake City John Birch Society event. It's a conference June 6th or 5th and 6th. That's Friday and Saturday. It's at the Radisson Hotel. And if you want to get your tickets to ride, go to jbs.org/conference/SLC26.

0: department?
1: We actually do not. We actually contract directly with the sheriff's office for additional services. So we pay a little over $1 million a year extra to have sort of this dedicated officer and deputy here in Newberry 24/7. It kind of comes with a few other requirements. But our own police department, we've estimated it would be about $3 to $4 million on an recurring basis. So right now it's a little bit financial, but it's also, again, a lot of people in Newberry have guns. So we're safe from an individual perspective. So we just really haven't had the need necessarily to go to our own police department quite yet.
2: Fantastic. Sheriff, that is the proper role, sir. That's the way it ought to be.
0: That's the way it should be.
2: If we need more support for the sheriff's department, by all means, bring it on. But we don't need to have competing police forces or law enforcement, Sheriff.
0: Yeah, I thought it was great. If you did, I'd volunteer to move there and be the chief of police. But that's even better that you're going with the sheriff. And that happens quite often across the country for smaller towns inside counties. So I was hoping that was going to be your answer, actually. So great job, Tim. Thank you so much. Anything you want to say before we have to cut out?
1: Well, I think, people can not only get tickets at jbs.org, but they can also join our organization. It's about $100 a year, and you can get aligned with people who hopefully think a lot with you and are actually doing something about it. Because, like I said, we're not going to win this at the keyboard or the couch.
2: Amen to that, ladies and gentlemen. The New American Magazine is one of the best news sources you can get. 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I'm telling you, they're doing some real good work, and they've been doing it longer than I've been alive. You got to give them a big old shout out. Timothy Martin, thank you so much, sir, for your incredible work. And we'll look forward to your speech in Salt Lake City at the Radisson Hotel, June 5th and 6th. 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
4: Tired of the usual liberal versus conservative treatment that strangles most media debates? 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Then tune in to Alan Nathan, the centrist with teeth, as he advances a more biting aggressiveness to both sides of the political spectrum, not beholden to the left, not beholden to the right, but right down the middle. Alan Nathan's mantra?
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0: push for global control. Yeah, you'll hear dynamic presentations, ladies and gentlemen, and you'll hang out with friends from across the country for two powerful days of education. 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If you want to get your tickets to ride, jbs.org/conference/SLC26. I've still got Sheriff Richard Mack with me. Welcome back, sir.
1: Thank you very much, Sam. It's great to be with you this beautiful Tuesday morning.
0: Amen to that. And we've got Wayne Morrow with us. He's a U.S. Army veteran, folks. I'd like to thank him for his service. He's also a leader, educator, and the CEO of the John Birch Society. He has been helping as a senior leader. He had a role in the healthcare industry, Fortune 500 companies, etc., domestic and international operations for over 25 years. He joined the JBS. He's been doing a phenomenal job as CEO. Mr. Morrow, welcome to Liberty Roundtable Live, sir.
2: Yes, thank you. Good morning.
0: You know, I want you to just start out by telling us, if I mention this conference, what comes to your mind?
2: I'm sorry?
0: If I mention this conference, what first comes to your mind? What do you think when you hear about your up-and-coming conference?
2: Oh, okay, I would say hearing the truth. How's that?
0: Sheriff?
1: Well, that's a novel idea. Yeah, a political group doing the truth. Well, look, Sam is absolutely correct. The JBS has been leading the way on so many different issues. And the number one that I remember when I was a little kid, get the U.S. out of the U.N. And there's billboards from the John Birch Society about that. But Sam just said something else. Why would any of us want to stop a constitutional convention? Isn't that exactly what America needs? Come on, Wayne, explain that one.
2: Yeah, well, there's nothing wrong with the Constitution, like the 10 commandments. They're not 10 suggestions, you know?
1: Yeah.
2: So I don't trust our political leaders for anything right now, let them get our hands over our Constitution. We don't have the same kinds of people any longer, statesmen we had like we bad in Founding Fathers. So I just say leave it alone, just uphold it and do what it says, you know. And that's a hard thing for people to do, because what happens, we have a moral factor now. And I see that as a trial of the United States is morality. We have a spiritual battle, as you all know. It's not political, it's spiritual. And it affected all levels of government now, and that's what we're seeing. So our Constitution was based on a God-fearing people, and that's what I see. And we don't have that any longer. And so it's our responsibility, we the people, and the Birch Society is all about that, yeah, teaching Americanism and the Constitution to elect constitutional-minded moral representatives. So if you don't have that now, whose fault is it? It's us. It's our neighborhood. You know, go out and elect good people, you know, and why hire cronies? So I turn around and say, it's our fault, not their fault.
0: Sheriff Mack, Wayne Morrow for president 28, sir.
2: I don't know about that, but
1: so the problem with the Constitutional Convention, though, it gives the other side, or whoever were to be the delegates at the Constitutional Convention, and it's not going to be you, and it's not going to be me, and it's not going to be Sam. We're not going to be delegates.
2: That's right.
1: It's going to be the mainstream that will have a chance to completely alter or replace.
2: Yes.
1: Our sacred Constitution. Correct?
2: Yes. As a matter of fact, they rewrote it already. We have supposedly copies of what it's supposed to look like, you know. Yeah, they don't like the Constitution. One of their founding fathers says, bind them down with the chains of the Constitution. They hate it.
0: Amen. You
2: know? They hate it. You know, they want to hear all about that, man.
0: I love the standing tall for that principle. I want to really highlight, while you're on with us, Wayne, this idea, too. We've been... I'm the CEO of the CSPOA. Richard Mack is the president and founder of the Constitutional Sheriffs and Peace Officers Association. Sheriff Mack beat Bill Clinton at the Supreme Court, and we've been training and educating ever since the public about the proper role of limited government, about the oaths of office, about due process of law, training the people to support their sheriffs when they're constitutional, find a new one if they're not willing to learn or grow. But you over at the JBS have done a lot with that as well over the years, and I just want to applaud you for that.
2: Thank you. Yes. You know, like I said, telling the truth is painful, One of our PR agencies said, which I thought was a good tagline, he said, "History is caught up with the John Birch Society."
0: Amen to that.
2: Is that true? Sure. That's why we don't hear a negative note. I say it, you know, you get to talk to Alex Jones and even, believe it or not, Tucker Carlson. I mean, they sound like Birchers now. Like, yeah, we've been talking about that for years, you know, and nothing new for us, you know.
0: Yeah, better late than never to the party, right, sir?
2: Yeah, as I travel around the United States, I said that earlier on, people want to hear the truth, and they know they're being lied to. And I just have to give them a ray of hope and enthusiasm to not be defeated, because they live in a fearful world. The Lord said, "Do not give us a spirit of fear, but of power, love, and a sound mind," right? And so the fear element is a control factor that they use effectively. And they do that all the time, like what's going on in the Middle East. You know, we're going to have crisis, war, pandemics, etc. That's all keeping your eye off the ball while they're playing the game. It's fear. And they play that fear game for all the centuries, fear. So our job is to expose it. You know, we have that magazine. I think you mentioned this, guys. It's called our, we haven't seen this in 30 years, so I had to become the CEO to make this happen again. This is over 100 pages called Conspiracy for Global Control. If you don't have a copy of this, you ought to get this. This is a barn burner. This will change everything. So this is a great magazine that we just launched it about a week ago, and we're out distributing them over here in Utah this week. And we saw a couple cases last night, so more to come this afternoon and tomorrow as well.
0: Is it a special edition of the New American then? Is that what it is?
2: Special edition, absolutely.
0: Yep. Okay. Love it, ladies and gentlemen. TheNewAmerican.com. Sheriff Mack, I want you to ask the question that you asked Timothy at the last episode, if you will, about, you know, hey, what's the biggest problem in America? That's a really important question.
1: I don't know if you were on then, Wayne, but of most of our guests that we have on, especially that have national and international impact like the JBS, what's the number one problem facing America today? What's the number one thing that we've absolutely got to fix that is a danger to our country? What's the worst thing going on in America?
2: Moral decline. Moral Amen decline.
1: That. Yeah, that's too broad, though, too general. What are you talking about?
2: It impacts everything. You know, you can't it says that if you have an immoral society, you need more masters. Hence police force and national police force, and that's raw problems. All stems from that, because you see that in politics, you see that in business, and that was all done on purpose. I mean, you know, our founding nation was found by people who left to practice religion they saw fit, but it was a moral people. The Mayflower Compact was based on a church kind of constitution, you know, it's all people work together, all honest, and we're losing that. You know, there was a study, I can't recall, by the Japanese, I believe, or it was even China years ago. What made the United States so different? Was it our resources? What is our people? They said no, it was our moral fabric, our faith. Really, it was our glue that held us all together. And so Gramsci, which was the Frankfurt School, you know, if you look at the history, they all said like Marx says, we could destroy it economically. He goes, no. He said the way to destroy America is destroy their faith. That, he said, is important. It'll unravel. And we're seeing that, guys. I mean,
0: well, and our founders said, hey, our nation was built, the Constitution was set up only for a moral and a religious people. And without those pillars, we can't survive as a nation. That's why I agree with you. I think pro-life is one of the big keys, and I think Donald Trump has been the most pro-life president. I would love him to do more, don't get me wrong, but he's the most pro-life president in my lifetime, sir.
2: Yeah. Well, you know, I meet up with pastors. I live in the Southland, you know, I live in the Bible Belt, and, you know, I have some good pastors who are encouraged to talk about really what's going on in their community and getting people stand up and uphold their constitutional privileges, but also hold accountable to the legislators we talked about. And it does happen, by the way. It's not like it doesn't all gone. But boy, I tell you that, when you have, I think you had Tim on a little while ago, when you have, and he's squared away morally as well, it changes everything. That's our biggest problem, trying to get people, that's the cornerstone, our moral fabric.
0: Amen to that. Hang on, everybody. Wayne Morrow with us. If you want to attend the incredible conference by the John Birch Society coming up, jbs.org/conference/SLC26. 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Incredible speakers, friends, loved ones all around. It's going to be an opportunity at the Radisson Hotel in Salt Lake City. More in seconds. You're watching the one and only Liberty Roundtable.
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4: 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Variety without limits.

0: Wow, what a song. Welcome back, ladies and gentlemen. I should say, fellow Americans, thank you so much for being with us on Liberty Roundtable. And thank you, Wayne, for being with us and representing the John Birch Society. Another question, though. Actually, I've got two. Real quickly, are there booths for sale at that event, and can I still get one?
1: I believe you can come for sure. I may set up some of your information. We'll give you a contact after. You can contact Lisa, and she can give all those details. How's that?
0: Okay, perfect. And for the first 16, 17 months of the presidency of one Donald Trump, please give him a grade. You are his teacher, and it's time for the grades to come out. I want you to give a grade to President Trump.
1: C+.
0: Why?
1: Well, he's done some good things, but he's also being controlled. As we talked about in this magazine here, he's got some globalists controlling him, the CFR types, and they control public policy. Believe me, he didn't go out and decide to bomb the Middle East on his own. I don't believe that for a second. You know?
0: Okay.
1: And so I think you're seeing the impact of that's going to be pretty enormous. If you look at all the global fuel supplies, it's going to impact not only food prices, but you know, one of the globalist perspectives is depopulation, and Europe is in trouble. I mean, there's a lot of, it takes a long time to switch on the refineries again. You're looking at 4 or 5 months, and right now he's burning off our strategic oil reserve. That's pretty dumb, if you ask me, and send it off to Europe to keep them all happy. You know, we only have about 90 days left of that. That's not, if I'm the president, I don't want to do that. So I think he's done some good things, but I think he's been falling into, he's been getting, listening to some real bad advice. And I think he treats the United States as a business deal, and you can't do that.
2: He needs to get folks like Wayne Morrow whispering in his ear rather than some of the other guys.
1: Well, I know Gerald Flynn really well. He whispers in General Flynn's ear a lot. And Gerald Flynn tells me personally, he knows him, he said, President Trump's biggest problem is his ego. You can tell him anything. You can get all hilly. Oh,
0: there you go. I can't believe that. Well, okay. Let me counter that then. Sure. So it's okay to ignore Iran's nuclear capabilities and desire?
1: No, I don't think that's. I think I live in an immoral world. It's always a problem, right? I go back to my initial comment. We're fighting a spiritual battle out here. You know, I don't know that. I mean, they didn't threaten me, but, you know, our Constitution says we're never supposed to get involved in foreign entanglements at all, ever, unless it impacts us. And there's a lot of arguments, oh, yeah, they're really going to threaten us, they want to destroy us. So, you know, that's one of those, it's a no-win argument. That's all I can tell you that. Whatever side you take, you're going to lose.
2: Well, and at the end of the day, though, really, from a constitutional point of view, the checks and balances is what we want to see. Right. So if there is a legitimate issue there, let's deliver the message to Congress. Let's have Congress kind of, you know, get the backing of the American people. Let's go in, put some objectives in place. Let's go in, get them done, get out if necessary. But we need to remember, we need to be in a defensive posture if we want the moral high ground here, right?
1: Sure. Yeah, and so, you know, he sets the table for the next president to do whatever they want, and that's what we're afraid of. And I think that's what Tom Massey said. Look, time out. You got to listen to Congress. Has to approve what we're doing. This isn't, you're not, you know, a dictator. You can't do this. So that's dangerous. He may have in his mind all the right things he wants to do before, but he's got to go through the constitutional principle. That's why we have it. Otherwise, it's a free for all. So I think that's why I gave him a C+.
2: I want to switch gears a little bit, too, because you mentioned that you know pastors all across Florida. We're putting together an incredible event touring schedule with constitutional sheriffs and peace officers along with pastors. Because, you know, back in the revolutionary days, it was the black-robed regiment that really stood tall for liberty. And we want to build that. We want to create a triangle, if you will, of liberty-minded Americans. You got the pastors standing in the pulpit preaching liberty, stepping down and actually take an action for the sacred cause of liberty. We advocate for peaceful action. But then you have the leader of law enforcement, 3,000 county sheriffs across the country. And then you've got we the people that can back both of them. And I guess would like to enlist you in this cause and see if you can't help us get with some of those pastors and create these rallies and events across the country we're working on.
1: Yeah. Well, we have an organization. Well, the Birch Society has several different groups. We have, as you know, the main parent. We have the New America Magazine, which is America Opinion Foundation. We have a school goes from kindergarten to high school called Freedom Project Academy. That's going to its 16th year. It's an online school, live education or recorded. Then we have LECF, Law Enforcement Charitable Foundation. You know that? It's called LECF.
2: Yes, sir.
1: What we do is we go around the United States, going to various police forces, sheriffs, county sheriffs, police, small ones, teaching them the Constitution, remind them what it is, and supplying them equipment they can't afford because we're doing partnerships with suppliers and vendors. So we're actually doing that. You mentioned about pastors. Paul Blair, you know Paul Blair here, you know, in Oklahoma. He does a pastor's conference. He does a great job getting pastors understanding what our Constitution is. And I've been to several of those with him. And it's amazing, pastors come up to me, we show, I don't know if you guys have seen this, Overview of America. Have you seen that? We did that in 2006, called Overview of America. It's 29 minutes long, and it talks about Americanism with Jack McManus, thank you. And we show that at the pastor's conference, and we give them a copy of this DVD. And I can tell you, everyone says, Brother Morrow, we never learned that in seminary that we're republic without democracy. We didn't know any of these things. We're not far right. That's anarchy. But far left is all the isms. We're constitutional moderates. I go, yeah. We don't know any of this stuff, brother. So I guess the pastor's side, when you're in front of them, wonderful people, but they're never taught basic Americanism like everybody else. So yes, I'd be willing to help, and our coordinators can point you guys in the right direction, because LECF, which is a really important part of our group, can partner with you guys to make that happen. Sheriffs, constitutional sheriffs are really, really important, no matter where you live. And to have that, I appreciate you guys doing that, because end of the day, you're going to help and defend us against Big Brother, or we call it the conspirators, the deep state, because they don't really care. And that's important. So we need strong constitutional sheriffs, as well as strong constitutional representatives, state and federal. All goes to all of that, right? That's our guiding line. As I mentioned, strong constitutional sheriffs. And to do that, you have to have a good moral fabric, correct?
2: Otherwise, Sheriff Mack, really quick to you, and then I want to finish finding out what Mr. Morrow is going to be speaking about at the conference in Salt Lake City. Sheriff?
0: Well, I'm just thrilled to be here with Wayne. This is a fantastic event that you're going to have, and I'm seriously looking at rearranging my schedule to be there. I wasn't aware of this, and I guess I need to re-up my magazine subscription, but thanks for the work that you're doing. JBS has led the way for American freedom and the restoration of our Constitution, and so I thank JBS, I thank you for being here, and I hope to see you on the 5th and 6th. So.
1: Yeah, we're good. Robert Brown will be there to talk about the CONCON. We got Catherine Austin Fitz flying all the way from the Netherlands to talk about digital currency. Patrick Wood's going to talk about the dangers of what's going on with AI and kind of bring it up to speed. And we'll have other speakers. We'll have legislators, good constitutional-minded legislators, how they got elected, why they were elected. So all we'll put it to use. Here's a big picture. Here's real people who have made it happen. So yes, and I'll go talk about June 6th. My dad was involved in D-Day. I'm going to give a salute to that, what that means, and then go through history on how we got here. Because my friends, we stand on blood-soaked patriot soil every day of our lives, right?
2: Amen to that, ladies and gentlemen. Wayne Morrow with us. He has held senior leadership roles in all kinds of big corporations, Fortune 500 and more. Now he's the CEO. He was the vice president, but now he's the CEO of the John Birch Society. He's a U.S. Army vet. He's a patriot. And he's going to be giving special remarks at the event coming up in Salt Lake City at the Radisson Hotel, jbs.org, to learn more. What are you going to talk about, sir?
1: Well, I'm going to talk about, you know, how we got here, our 250th anniversary review. I'm going to talk about a new program we have called Youth for Truth, and it's going to be Gen Z. We have a man who works out in the West Coast, and he and I started that. I started that last year when I was at Liberty University at a CEO conference. By the way, it's great to see 450 Christian-based CEOs in the United States get together, right?
2: Let's go.
1: We did. And we're going to actually have Youth for Truth, because we're going to go into college campuses, and campus ambassador programs. And the youth said this: we want to hear the truth, and we didn't know the Birch Society existed. We finally found an organization. We hear this in different colleges that finally tells the truth. We know socialism bad, but teach us some more about Americanism. By the way, I got to ask you guys a question. What is the number one issue with young people in college? What is the one thing that sticks in their head?
2: That they're concerned about the most, you mean?
1: Yeah.
2: I would say the lack of employment.
0: I would say the economy.
1: Yeah, you know what they said? Immigration is the first thing on their mind. It really bothers. Yes.
0: Wow.
1: And they know they're being lied to. So they said, I need truth and immigration. We know we're being lied to. That's it. Isn't that cool? So they want to hear the truth. So if you look at a college student, 18 to 29 years old, now in college, they said the number one thing, we want to hear the truth. And we know immigration impacts everything because we lose it, our country. They know this. And they want somebody to say, recognize it and have seen us. And so think about this. We have a generation of young folks need to be directed the right way before the other guys get a hold of them. Because you know how that
2: Amen
1: works.
2: Amen to that. Yes, once they go to college and stuff like that, it's a very tough battle. Well, Wayne Morrow, CEO of the John Birch Society, thank you so much, sir. We appreciate your service in the Army. We appreciate your service at the JBS and more. 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JBS.org/conference/SLC26. 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I'm Sam Bushman. 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
4: 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If they lose their... 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We're not down. We're not out. We're not going anywhere. Spotify outage disrupts streaming for thousands of users worldwide. Spotify confirmed a widespread outage Tuesday after more than 20,000 users reported problems. And I guess they say service was finally restored, so it's okay now. Lance, are you going to be okay, brother?
5: Yeah, I'm going to go ahead and really just try to really maybe take some Xanax and calm down. I was about ready to go postal, knowing that I
4: got to take some Valium
5: this morning, you know. Now I just need to hear that OnlyFans went down and my whole life is over.
4: Yes, you know, it is.
5: That is what happens, right? People are controlled by media.
4: Yeah, people freak. And then they have to have Mother's Little Helper like the Rolling Stones talked about, right?
5: Yeah, of course. Exactly. Well, at the end of the day, that's part of it, too. Although I'm seeing reports coming out on that aren't so great.
4: Yeah, heard that. All right, Lance Migliaccio with me, ladies and gentlemen. Who is he? He's one of the big brothers. He does the big broadcast. He does the Crypto Power Hour broadcast. He does the radio show on the weekends on Liberty News Radio. The Big Mig, folks. Powered by Truth. You can check it out at thebigmig.com, Rumble, YouTube, X, they're everywhere, baby. Spread the word, share the love, Truth Social. If liberty means anything at all, it means the right to tell people what they don't want to hear. And with that in mind, ladies and gentlemen, our guest today, Mr. Vem Miller. He's a, what is he? He's a broadcaster. He's a filmmaker. He's a vision guy. He runs a website called AmericaHappens.com. We've had him on before several times, and the topic is his huge battle with Riverside County Sheriff Chad Bianco. And according to Vem, Chad destroyed his life. He attacked my family, he says. He put a target on my back. Anyway, and I basically tried to get a hold of Chad and said, hey, you know what? I'm with the Constitutional Sheriffs and Peace Officers Association. We can work this out. Come on. And Chad just stonewalled me. Chad then absolutely blatantly lied to me. He pretended that things were okay, but they weren't because he lied to me. So I asked him a question. I said, did you say this? He said, no. I emailed him back a video clip or an audio clip, I guess it was, where he actually said it. And then he started attacking me. Okay, so Chad Bianco has a long history of lies and corruption. He lied to the world, said Vem Miller was the third assassin to go after Trump. And so Vem has just received persecution and all kinds of things ever since. That's the summary of the story. It's way deeper than that. But Lance, you've interviewed Vem about this as well. What's your take on the story? Then we'll go straight to Vem.
5: You know, listen, I like Vem Miller. You know, I've known him for a long time. When I heard the story, I immediately thought this is a bunch of garbage. I got a hold of Vem. Of course, I was right. But it doesn't surprise me. You know, sheriffs and other people, they love clickbait. They love to get views and likes. And of course, you know, Bianco had political aspirations. So he wanted to propel himself to the top of the news cycle. And I think that Vem was his opportunity. Vem wasn't doing anything. You know, he was clearly not that guy. I immediately went into overdrive and started defending him online and otherwise. I said, this is ridiculous. It doesn't make any sense. I just was with this guy not too long ago. And this is absolutely incorrect. And myself, along with many others, did it. But listen, let's face it, Sam. That's what this world is about anymore. When it comes to mainstream media, it comes to social media. Too many people are trying to go viral for all the wrong reasons. They're going viral for their own personal reasons. In this case, I think Bianco knew he was going to try to run, for a different position. He had plans and aspirations that exceeded his work as a mediocre sheriff. And of course, what do you need to do that? You need eyeballs. You need people paying attention to you. You need something dramatic. And of course, I think he's going to pay the price now. I don't blame Vem for where he's at. And I think it did do a tremendous amount of reputational damage to him. And we'll hear more about it today. But I think Bianco, hey, listen, whatever you're doing, we got to stop this guy. We don't need him in any more political positions of power.
4: Amen to that. Sheriff Mack and I both offered to sit down to remedy this issue. Chad Bianco wouldn't hear any of it. I then tried to get to the bottom and prove truth. He lied to me. I gave him a soundbite that said exactly what I said. Asked him if he said. He said no, but then his own words haunt him. Then he started literally attacking me. And that's the problem with this whole thing. Now, then what Chad did is he said, oh, Vem is using this to try to go viral. And I hardly believe that for one second. Vem's been a Trump supporter and a patriot for a long time. We've all known who he is. And so the bottom line is that Chad just miscalculated and attacked the wrong person. When the truth starts coming out, when folks like me and Sheriff Richard Mack want to sit down with Chad to resolve it, Chad doesn't know what to do. And so bottom line is my invitation at my expense for Chad Bianco to come on the radio and TV with me and clarify and honestly, openly answer questions stands with or without Vem Miller present. You choose, Chad, but I'll make it possible. Vem Miller, welcome back to the show, sir.
6: Thank you, sir. Thank you for having me on your show again.
4: All right. It's like a soap opera. It continues, doesn't it?
6: Yeah, it's been, when this whole thing started, I didn't think like 19 months later we'd still be talking about it, but there's a lot of things that have happened in the last 19 months. You know, one of the main things is that I've been trying to get the body camera footage from that day where Chad Bianco basically made me out to be an assassin, and funny enough, after 10 attempts at trying, there's something called the California Public Request Act, which is essentially like a Freedom of Information Act. Well, every time I've tried to apply for it, whether through the courts or whether through the actual California Public Request Act, he has refused. And I think it's obvious why he's refusing, because those body cameras will show that he knowingly created this fake third assassin hoax. I just honestly, Sam, I don't know what he was thinking, man. You know, if you're going to accuse somebody of being an assassin, you know, even if you're like a criminal that has criminal aspirations and trying to frame somebody, you should do a little bit of research on that individual, because he really picked on somebody that was, you know, decently well connected in our freedom loving, you know, constitutional republic world. And, you know, me knowing people like you and Lance and, you know, a lot of others. And ultimately, I think it seems like it's backfired. It didn't do what
4: and
6: he
4: what
6: thought
4: Chad's
6: it was
4: trying doing. To say is we're all picking on him now and we're all this gang and we're taking the side of Vem. And Lance, I'm not taking anybody's side. I approached it and said, hey, I just want to hear both sides. I want to sit down, come to an understanding, and you know what? Let the chips fall where they may. Chad, let's just do it. And Chad literally started attacking me. I still haven't picked any side. What I want is the truth. And the way you get the truth is you get the cameras. The way you get the truth is you get a jury of your peers. The way you get the truth is you have transparency. And the judge, you know, we know what the judge is saying and doing, because oftentimes judges mislead uninformed juries. It goes on and on and on. But when he made all those claims, why did the FBI or why did the general government, whatever you want to call it, the government, I don't know if it's the FBI or who else would be involved in these cases, exactly, because is it the Justice Department, is it the FBI, who is it? But at the end of the day, they let it all go in about 15 seconds. But yet somehow the Nevada police are involved. Chad's involved. It never goes away, Lance.
5: Well, you know, when you had a lackluster career like Chad Bianco, and you haven't really had any outstanding moments that would make people think that you deserve a higher position in government, you've got to jump on, you know, any port in a storm. In this particular case, you know, he didn't do the research because he didn't want to do the research. He needed a viral moment to make it look like he was better at his job than he was. I didn't get any reports when I started to check Bianco out. I didn't get any reports that he was this incredible sheriff, amazing constitutionalist, you know, America first kind of guy. And I don't mean MAGA and I don't mean conservative. I mean somebody that had done an amazing job, that had a stellar career.
4: Yeah.
5: His career is anything but that. And of course, he didn't want to investigate whether Van Miller, whether he was truly guilty. He jumped on board, didn't check out the facts himself, didn't really care what the facts were. And that's when you commit, you know, slander and libel, when you make some of the stupidest moves you could possibly make. And that's exactly what Bianco did. And the fact that he's now ignoring legitimate informational, you know, requests under California law, that Vem's actually asking to, you know, get evidence so he can defend himself, because we have the right to defend ourselves, of course. But that's what law enforcement does when they're corrupt. They have to hide the evidence. They have to destroy the evidence. They have to deny people the ability to get the evidence, because, of course, I'm sure that those videos are going to be damning for Chad Bianco. He doesn't want to lose the lawsuit, especially with his political run going on. So, but listen, this right away should tell the public, this is not a guy we can trust. This is not a guy that deserves a higher position. This is a guy that deserves the consequences of his actions, Sam.
4: And let me tell you what we kind of thought when this all went down. This is kind of interesting. You know, we, the CSPOA, had a few kind of uncomfortable run-ins with Chad Bianco before. They weren't big, but he seemed to just kind of ignore us and act like we didn't matter or anything like that. And so when this all happened, we thought, oh my gosh, okay, we know Vim well. We know who he is. We've seen him for a long time. He's been in the circles. You know, he's not some new entity. There's no way this happened like we're being told that it did. And so we really had hoped that we could sit down with Chad and do two things. One, solve the problem between the two of them and get, you know, hey, maybe Chad says, you know what, I was overzealous. I jumped the gun, pardon the pun. but I, you know, because President Trump's life is in such danger, we kind of overstepped. We're so sorry, Vem. And I think Vem would have dropped it if there was a candid admission and an explanation and a humble response. I think Vem would have let it go. So we kind of thought, well, hey, if we could get Chad to do that, then we might be friends with Chad over this and we might be able to help Vem. And we really had high hopes. And Chad just literally lied and then literally turned on me and on Sheriff Mack and refused to do anything. And so anyway, that's the summary. And the reason I spend so much time on that is I want people to understand this is way beyond Vem Miller. Vem's taking the beating for it. But there's a lot of people with a lot of complaints about Chad Bianco as sheriff in Riverside, California. And it even goes all the way to the CSPOA, etc. And I think that's critical to understand, because that just shows you that it's not Vem. Now, Vem, tell us what's happened in the last 18 months. You've got four lawsuits now. It's just more convoluted than ever, right?
6: Yeah, I mean, most of our struggles really been with one of the main lawsuits is just trying to get this public information, which is our constitutional right through the Freedom of Information Act. And he's made that tremendously difficult, blocking it at every turn. And it's obvious why. You know, I said it from day one. I was there. I witnessed this whole event. It was very obvious that. Apparently, what I've heard is that he sent word through his officers that to arrest me at all costs, regardless of the facts, because I think he saw an opportunity to look like some kind of a hero and really didn't think this through, because this is why we have things like the Freedom of Information Act, because eventually it's going to come out exactly what happened. And if he had sent a message to his deputy saying, I don't care what the facts on the ground are, just arrest this guy, it's going to be obvious what he did. So we're pursuing, I have three lawsuits, and my parents actually have one lawsuit because they were the victims of an unwarranted raid upon their property 48 hours after this happened. It was almost, for people that, you know, actually take the time to look at the body camera videos, which I have published under a piece called Geriatric Terrorism. It was almost as if Chad Bianco sent some bad cops without a warrant to my parents' home to plant some information. You know, you guys should check it out. You know, you tell me what you think was going on there. But it very much seemed like the attempted framing was continuing because the first attempt failed, right?
4: And the big problem is this reach that Chad Bianco has. If somehow he can just call up his buddies in Nevada and then they go ahead and sick the dogs on parents who aren't them, who, you know, I mean, at what point, and if Chad Bianco becomes governor, not just sheriff, then what kind of abuse and reach will Chad have? I mean, isn't that really the question? And I think what Chad Bianco is doing right now is he's saying, hey, I want to hold this off till I'm governor, then we'll deal with it.
6: I think the Chad plan. Yeah, I think that's part of I could tell you, I've seen him running for his life when it comes to running for governor. But Sam, I don't think it's going to work. You know, he's fourth in the polls. And what I'm realizing is that, you know, I became friendly with a lot of the different governor campaigns. And there's another gentleman by the name of Steve Hilton that has been leading the polls. And what's transpired in the last 24 hours is that Chad Bianco, by being in the race and occupying a portion of the Republican voters, seems like there's a good chance that Steve Hilton might get locked out of the jungle primary in California because of Chad Bianco. And hence, we're only going to have two Democrats as the option of the next California governor. Which I think is going to cause a different level of a storm in terms of Chad Bianco, because that'll totally reveal what an egomaniac we're dealing with here, that he would basically ruin like a Republican's chances of becoming governor just by virtue of the fact that he's refused to drop out, even though the polls would indicate that he has no chance of becoming California governor. So the better candidate
4: Chad might can be hand it to the Democrats, Lance.
5: Well, look, you know, if anybody that thinks that Chad Bianco has any kind of an ethical dilemma with trying to take control of the governorship, you know, you'd be sadly mistaken. He's proven himself to be a liar. He's proven himself to be a sheriff that can't be trusted. If he wasn't worried about this lawsuit, then he would just have them turn over that body cam footage instantly. And I think Vem's going to have to probably file some pretty aggressive motions to compel if he wants to get that footage, and he's going to have to really turn it into a firestorm on mainstream media. And of course, that's not what judges want. That's not what the courts want. But what do you do when a guy is, you know, obviously violating the law and trying to hide evidence that would prove Van Miller's story is accurate? He can't afford to do that. He's been in a governor's race. It's going to prove him to be a liar. In general, the difficulty that Vem's up against is that mainstream media, you know, went ballistic with this to begin with. I think I was probably one of the first people to come out and defend Vem. I had just been with him at an event in Washington, D.C. I'd had lots of conversations to him, you know, prior and post of that event. I knew that there was no possible way that Vem had done any of the things that were being put in the press. He just wasn't that kind of guy. And our dialogues have been pretty candid. If he was going to say something, he might have said it right there. Everybody knows me that I don't just blindly follow Donald Trump. I don't just blindly follow this administration. I call a spade a spade. But I knew Vem for who he was. And Bianco can't afford to have this come out before the run if he truly wants to, you know, try to control with Democratic, you know, manipulation like they're known to do in California, which doesn't surprise me. Does anybody actually think that they want a Republican governor in place, that the Democrats in general aren't in panic mode since the Supreme Court just took away their race-based districts? I haven't even heard any chatter about race-based districts in California, but I'd be shocked if there aren't a bunch of them. We're sure seeing it across the country. So here's the thing. Bianco's going to do what Bianco's good at. That's being a liar, a scammer, and somebody that can't be trusted by the public, and especially the people in California.
4: Vim, what do you say to all that?
6: Yeah, I mean, yeah, I can't disagree. I actually had some really cool flashbacks of hanging out with Lance in D.C. I think it was the Rescue the Republic event that was right before I got called the third assassin. It was funny hanging out with him and a bunch of other patriots in D.C. I mean, this was like probably a month or something before And I'm lucky, man. I'm really lucky, I got to tell you, Sam, because there was so many people that came out and said, no, this is nonsense. You know, they didn't even doubt it. You know, they knew automatically that Chad Bianco's accusations were false. And I could just imagine if there wasn't that tidal wave of truth against the tidal wave of lies, how this could have actually played out. You know, it could have, as hard as it's been, it could have been worse. And I got to thank people like Lance for sticking up to, you know, for the truth and not doubting that, you know, what Chad was saying was complete nonsense. I'm worried about California, and on a contemporary level, I'm actually worried about California because I think we had a chance, or we have a chance, of having Steve Hilton make a good run at California governor, which right now is definitely being harmed by Chad's run. And it's becoming very obvious that Chad has no chance of winning. So we'll see, man. This next 2-3 weeks is going to be very, very interesting with the California primary coming up on June 2nd.
4: All right. So where are we going to go with these lawsuits? Is it running your bank account dry? You know, are they just going to be able to drag all this out forever? I mean, I thought we'd have answers on this thing and a definitive on this a long time ago, right?
6: Well, you know, there's luckily I've had some experience in law in terms of representing myself. So one of the lawsuits I'm actually doing myself, that's the California Public Request Act lawsuit. I filed that myself. I'm not even using a lawyer for that one because it's pretty cut and dry if you've done the whole lawsuit thing. So that is we have a hearing coming up on June 24th. That's to compel a judge, or to have a judge compel the Riverside Sheriff's Department to release that public information. Then there's one state action against Riverside County and Chad Bianco, one federal action. And the reason why we've had to split it up that way is because the state action's pretty clear. That is about the defamation, slander, him basically misusing his mic to spread lies across the country and the world. But then there's the federal action that's about civil rights violations. And that's the one that we've had challenges with because Chad Bianco won't release the body cameras. He won't release that public information where the civil rights violations lie. So we've had to split this up in the state and federal actions due to Chad trying to block the truth from coming out. The fourth lawsuit that's going on is my parents' lawsuit against the Las Vegas Metropolitan Police Department, when a bunch of cops without a warrant descended upon their property due to Chad Bianco's lies, terrified the crap out of him, gave him PTSD. So we have essentially four lawsuits running right now. And I'm actually on the verge of filing a fifth one, which is another Freedom of Information Act lawsuit, to reveal what actually happened in Nevada, because we're also running into problems with them releasing the public information. Although what I would say is that I think Nevada is going to release that public information. And if they don't, then yes, I'm going to file another lawsuit. While I think Riverside is just going to keep blocking the truth, because like you said, it's like his governor run would go up in smoke if this stuff comes out. I think worse, because I think once people find out really what happened with this third assassin hoax and the fact that he fabricated the whole thing and targeted me, I think he stands to lose his sheriff's position, which is exactly what should happen, by the way. The reason why we're in such a mess.
4: Without question. And that's why we're pushing so hard on this, folks, is we like good sheriffs and want to back them and promote them and support them. But when you've got a bad actor like this that literally, you know, says someone tried to commit an assassination when it's blatantly proven false, then, you know, what do you do with that? And to me, that's critical. Look, the FBI dropped it in about 24 hours, didn't they? They let it go.
6: Yeah, totally. I mean, it was they didn't even question me, the FBI and Secret Service. While they were doing that,
4: Chad was doubling down, attacking you.
6: Yeah, he does that, by the way. For people that are following Chad Bianco, he knelt for BLM. And there's like literal video of it out there. And whenever you bring it up, he just yells at you as if like yelling is going to change history, you know? So that's kind of personal.
4: We're flat out of time. Vam, thank you so much. Give people your website where people can learn more.
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4: All right, buddy. Keep us up to speed on what's happening. If anything changes, let us know.
6: Thank you. Thank you, guys. I appreciate your time.
4: All right. For Sam Bushman, Ben Miller, Lance Migliaccio, TheBigMig.com, I'm Sam Bushman. 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And

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3: You know, people get ambassadorships for a couple of reasons. Sometimes they pay a bunch of money to get them. Other times, ladies and gentlemen, you get them because they want you to kind of go away and shut the heck up. And I think of Kimberly Guilfoyle, Gavin Newsom's ex-wife, who hung out with Donald Jr. And, you know, they had a good girlfriend-boyfriend time for a while. But then, hey, you know what? Things aren't going too well. You got to get rid of her. What do you do? I mean, she used to be on the campaign trail. She used to get like 60 grand for a, you know, 30-second introduction of somebody else kind of a thing, right? And she was kind of in the limelight and everything else. And then, you got to do something with her. So they put her through an ambassadorship. Haven't heard a word about her or from her since. Very, very strange. Now, Carrie Lake, you know, she was going to take on the media and just throw down and get rid of government media and everything else. And then a judge didn't like what she did and all this kind of stuff. And now Carrie Lake's getting an ambassadorship. Now, just so you know, an ambassador like her would garner probably 200 grand a year. Then, of course, you get an entertainment budget, you get housing, you get transportation, you get security, you get everything that costs us real money on top of it. So really, it's like a $500,000, you know, dollar a year kind of a deal. 200 grand is your base salary kind of thing. I think they're doing it to shut up Kim, and I think they're doing it now to shut up Carrie. Lance, what do you say?
4: Listen, there's no doubt that those ambassadorships are coveted positions because they come with so many amenities. In the case of, Kim, yeah, I absolutely think so. I think probably Kim had lots of entertaining times with Donald Trump Jr. They didn't want any of that to go public. I don't know how unhappy she was about the breakup or if it was mutual. But at the end of the day, of course, she immediately got that ambassadorship early on to Greece. That came right out of the gate with that. So sure, that was probably some hush money style payment. She sure as heck didn't pay for that position like many other people do. You'll see the people that get appointed to ambassadorships take a look at their rank and file in the D.C. who's who. And now look, with Carrie Lake, I said it. I got into trouble with some people. I said that I was uncomfortable with Carrie Lake and I was uncomfortable with Wendy Rogers. Both of them made me uneasy. I think there was some issues with both of them. I said it early on. People went after me, even the people from the Dilly meme team. Not all of them, but some of them blocked me.
3: Your BS meter? Is that what gets you on this one?
4: Yeah, you know, Warlord Dilly, you know, he likes to refer to himself as. He's become kind of unimportant since he's kind of become a non sequitur in D.C. He had a little bit of a fallout with Donald Trump over some things. But, you know, he came out and goes, you can't talk about them like that. You don't know. He's, you know, I don't blindly follow anybody, you know. But again, if they're going to be handing out ambassadorships, I'd like one. I think Sam would like one. And if I can't get the ambassadorship, then I would like Secretary of Gaming and Casinos in Cuba. Since my people started it down there. Go ahead and give me that position.
3: You're right down your alley, brother.
4: Casinos great again in Cuba. And, you know, look, give me a position. You know, I worked for the administration, meaning I've done all my extra work. Sam, you've done all
3: that. Amen to that.
4: Where's our prize? Where's our gift from the administration? I mean, for God's sakes, they don't even want the admin to do interviews on our shows because neither one of us will softball that interview, and they know it.
3: Well, and I won't attack them intentionally, but I will ask some hard questions. I will treat them decently and respectfully and everything else, but I will not just ignore the elephants in the room kind of discussions. And I will ask hard questions, constitutional questions, grounded in reality and checks and balances and grounded in protection for the American people. Now, I've decided where my ambassadorship needs to be.
4: Where's that?
3: It's either going to be Texas or Costa Rica.
4: Texas. All right. I mean,
3: let me tell you why Costa Rica, because it would be a great place just to hang out.
4: Your $5 million real estate purchase.
3: It'd be a mellow climate, right? I could go to Costa Rica and just chill.
4: Yeah.
3: Or the other thing I could do is I can go to Texas because, you know, some people are saying it's going to secede from the union and that it's already kind of its own deal. They got their own power grid and everything else, and they've got kind of different situation than most states. But if I went to Texas, then my job would be to try to keep them as part of the United States.

0: Champions. What do you think?
1: I think that's important. But at the end of the day, maybe we just we need to stop doing all this great work for the people, you know, trying to unify the country one episode at a time. Maybe we ought to just get into the money. And if we want the real money, Sam, if you want the real grift, if you want the real access to insider trading and the real ability to just violate the laws of the United States, then you've got to make a congressional run. That's how you become fabulously wealthy. Look at MTG. She went into Congress with not very much money. Now she's a multi-millionaire. She bought herself a $5 million property in Costa Rica. I mean, if you want the big money,
0: She's already got the ambassadorship and we're just waiting for it to be announced.
1: Yeah. I mean, if you want the cheddar, Sam, you've got to go to Congress. That's how you can violate laws with immunity and impunity. And
0: but I'll get attacked along the way. See, if they just appoint me to an ambassador and I can just disappear like Kimberly Guilfoyle, or, you know, I could just be like Carrie Lake and be like, oh, yeah, I look forward to this appropriate negotiations. And then I can just kind of vanish and not be attacked. It'd be kind of a preferable road, I'm thinking. But don't worry. Don't worry about this at all, because Donald Trump was asked, you know, about the American people and their financial well-being with the increased gas prices and everything else. And Trump literally blatantly said, quote, I don't think about America's financial situation. He doesn't think about that at all. Now, think about a president saying that, Lance.
1: Well, look, that's the quiet part out loud, but I also...
0: It's a bad look, though, man.
1: Yeah, it's a bad look, although I have to think I put this in context. It was in the context of him, talking about the negotiation with Iran, and that he doesn't really think about other things when he's negotiating with Iran. But that being said, I think this was a very bad choice of words, and I think the truth of the matter is, it's relatively accurate. I mean, look, he's a billionaire. He doesn't have a lot of concerns. It's not like he's worried about paying his power bill or making his car payments or paying his rent or going to the grocery store. I'm sure Donald Trump has never bought his own groceries. I can't see him having ever gone to a grocery store in his whole lifetime. I don't think that's what happens in the Trump world. I don't think it happened because he came from a very wealthy family to begin with. I don't know if he's ever even stepped foot inside of a grocery store. My comment would be, this is what I expect. Look at the China trip that's on board. I mean, Sam, I'm uneasy. I don't like it. I don't like the way these CEOs and these affluent billionaires just get to ride on his coattails. A lot of them riding right in Air Force One. Why are they going to China right now when the important negotiation is China's relationship with Iran? That's why that trip is going on. But all of a sudden, it's turned into a crypto billionaire ride along, you know, ride or die group. I don't know how you feel about that, but there's a lot of things. So when Donald Trump says to me, I don't care about Americans' financial situation. He said the quiet part out loud.
0: He did. I agree 100%. I'm just telling you that Donald Trump is, it seems to me like he's in self-destruction mode. Now, you could say, Sam, you're crazy, but I look at every bit of this, and he had cultivated MAGA for so long and had so many groups supporting, so many groups giving him hope. And now it just seems like he just doesn't care at all. And even if you don't care about what the American people are suffering or dealing with their own economy and their finances, it's something you would never in your right mind say. So I don't know what's happening here, but to me it seems like Trump is almost intentionally self-destructing, and I don't really understand why. But at the end of the day, now he's in China with some big tech folks. He says, I want to talk about, you know, trade. I don't want to talk about Iran. Does he think that the communist leader in China is just going to be like, okay, Donald, you control the game. You control the shots. We'll discuss what you want to. What would you like to say, Don? You know, I mean, does he think it's going to be that way? If so, he's an idiot. Now, I think he's trying to just, you know, pitch a good pitch to the American people and all that. But at the end of the day, I mean, this is going to be about Iran. This is going to be about, when he comes out, they're going to say, hey, we worked out. It was really good. Awesome. You know, we're great buddies. And at the end of the day, we're not going to know anything what really happened, because they're really discussing AI, big tech, the economy, trade, Iran, just about everything under the sun. And how are you going to avoid Iran when you're blocking China from getting Iranian oil, right? You can't not discuss that elephant, Lance.
1: Well, look, 40% of those people that are going along with him, the ride or dies, they're big crypto people. All of them are crypto supportive. And of course, you know, the Chinese government is giving out mixed signals as far as crypto. There's still tons and tons of restrictions. And don't believe that for 1 minute Donald Trump behind the scenes isn't hoping that he can convince China to stop the restrictions and open up the people of China to full crypto access, right? We're talking about billions and billions of people. Donald Trump has made billions in his crypto empires. You know, he's doing incredibly well with everything he's doing. And of course, he'd love to have one of the biggest populations in the globe, if not the biggest population, get access without any restrictions. So I think behind the scenes, it's always about pushing his financial gains. And I don't think it's so much that he doesn't care about MAGA, but when MAGA didn't just go along blindly on this Epstein file cover up, and when MAGA came online and said, hey, what happened to the deep state clear out? What happened to the arrests? That's when, you know, because he is a very narcissistic guy. I tell him that if I talk to him directly. He shows an incredible amount of selfishness, and that's the way he even operates with his own family, especially when it comes to the Trump empire. Look, he didn't like that people weren't just going to go, we're going to do whatever you say, sir. That's not what it is, and that's not what we're doing. So that's my concern, is that he is worried more about his finances than what.
0: Well, and now he's got the crypto people. He was against crypto, and now he's for crypto. He was against the attacks on the American people, and now he seems like he doesn't care. We'll talk about it more with Lance in seconds.
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0: All right, Lance Migliaccio with me, the Big Mig brother, thebigmig.com. 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It's incredible. 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Look for him on social everywhere. Just look for the Big Mig. Look for the Crypto Power Hour. Check it out. He also does a weekend broadcast on Liberty News Radio. Spread the word. Share the love about that. But Lance, so you got this crypto deal now. And Donald was against crypto, and then he flopped, and now he's for crypto. He didn't want Americans being spied on with FISA 702. Now he's all for it. So it's very weird. He said he was going to go after all these people that attacked him. I don't see really any real action going after anybody at all, necessarily. But at the end of the day, now the crypto stuff is starting to melt down because people are starting to lose jobs in crypto. How's that going to play for the next couple of years of the administration?
1: Well, you know, I'm in the middle of writing a book called Blood in the Streets, which is really a reference to what, the Rothschilds said when it came to buying assets when they were down, taking an opportunity to buy things below market value that really were being unfairly pushed down. And what the reference is to AI. It's a golden opportunity for some, but it's going to be brutal for others. There is going to be a major meltdown. We're already seeing it. thousands and tens of thousands of people are going to lose their jobs. So what you're seeing in the crypto world is the application of AI to replace people. Because let's face it, one of the most expensive pieces of overhead that any big company has is staff. And, you know, that's partially...
0: Sure, payroll's the biggest bill of any business, right?
1: No doubt. You've got payroll, and then you've got to add on top of it the things that go along with it. Workman's comp.
0: Yeah, you got to get everybody a Claude membership for $100 a month. Come on.
1: No, and that's the difficulty, right? That, of course, people that can be replaced are getting rapidly replaced from AI, although the CEOs are telling you, oh, no, don't worry. Nobody's going to lose their job. That is not true.
0: And the CEOs are making more money hand over fist, their relationship to the average employee in terms of how much they make versus the average employee. You know, it used to be a certain ratio kind of thing that was respectable, kind of a range. And that has changed over the last 10, 20, 30 years to where it's extravagant. I mean, the average worker makes this. The CEO makes some crazy number. And so while they're saying, oh, man, we got to do this because we got to save money or plow it into AI, plow it into whatever, they're making money hand over fist, though. So really what's happening is the middle class is being hollowed out, right?
1: Yeah, I mean, you know, the people that are doing the true service industries, you know, I would call them the blue collar bosses, the electricians, the plumbers. They're relatively secure right now because they're not having a high level of success yet. And I say yet with putting AI into synthetics, I mean, robots that can actually perform those tasks. And of course, mechanics, same situation, although automation is in the near term future, but it might be 10 years out to effectively completely replace individuals with an autonomous, you know, robot that has AI to make all the decisions. But look, this is going to happen. And the only way you can stay ahead of the curve is entrenching yourself into this, you know, I call it a new language. You have to entrench yourself. It doesn't matter whether you're using ChatGPT, Grok, DeepSeek, you name it, you know, one of those things or all of them, like you and I do, Sam. We use all of them and we bounce between them because some of them are better at some tasks than others. But anybody that believes that we aren't going to continue to see this consolidation of staffing in the regular corporate world, and especially in the crypto world, they've decided they see the ups and downs. It's still a very volatile product, crypto. I think it's falsely been deflated recently, but that's because of the immaturity of the majority of the population that really understands crypto is a much younger demographic. Buy and hold isn't really the name of the game. That's how these meme coins blew up, with no utility, coins that really had no real value other than maybe a meme behind them, made a lot of kids incredibly wealthy, millions and millions of dollars. They boast about it online, but they don't have the fortitude right now or the knowledge. So they get in and out of crypto at a whim. They turn on a project very quickly. That's why on our show, the Crypto Power Hour, which, by the way, is the number one crypto show on Rumble based on views, exceeding all other shows by thousands and thousands of views. And that's because we break it down in a language, Sam, that the average person can understand. It's a complex product, but it's here to stay. SWIFT is out. The new financial system is in. Decentralized finance and blockchain are not going anywhere. So you've got to learn that language. You've got to learn the language of AI. And I've got to tell you, if you want job security, you should become the individual that knows and how to use AI. I'm not saying it's going to happen immediately, but if a company has the choice, Sam, between picking an individual that doesn't understand AI and maintaining their job, or Sam Bushman, who understands AI implicitly and intimately, they're going to pick Sam. And again, that's the choices that are coming up. And these companies, they want higher profits. And you're right. It's because
0: there's no doubt about it. And not only that, this is no different than any other revolution that we've seen in the history of the world, though.
1: Well, look at the cotton gin. Of course, right. That changed it. But of course, then textiles took off because, you know, raw materials were more readily available from the cotton gin. Anytime there's an industrial revolution or a technical revolution, you're going to see disruption. That's what it does. Now, they're claiming, Elon Musk wants to claim that we're heading into a time period when, you know, this is going to be returned to the people and everybody's going to have more money than ever and more benefits and more opportunities than ever.
0: Yeah, don't lie.
1: I strongly disagree because I don't think these corporate executives are going to want trickle down. They're going to want bigger boats, bigger yachts, more exotic.
0: And that's why I pointed that out. That's what we're seeing happening.
1: Yeah.
0: All right. Let's switch gears for a couple of other quick stories before the end of the hour. California mayor resigns. Arcadia mayor Eileen Wang admitted to working with Chinese government operatives to perpetuate propaganda in the United States. I guess now she's supposed to have 10 years in prison or whatever else. And I kind of think, what about the government people in America who create the propaganda? I'm not defending this lady. I'm just saying it's interesting how we catch her, a Chinese kind of a operative or whatever, and now she's a criminal. What about all the people spreading intentional propaganda in America that work for the administration, like we just talked about? Or everybody's going to be fine. Everybody's got a job. Everything's good. And then we find out Trump doesn't even care about our finances at all. I mean, he basically said so. He doesn't think about it, doesn't care about it, whatever. You kind of go, wow. So this Chinese chick now in prison.
1: Hey, you know, we've seen this pattern going on over and over again. But isn't that the problem we have when you have people that have immigrated here? In her case, I think she came here legally. The point of the matter is, don't you have to have concerns in giving those people political positions? Let's say they come from the Middle East, or they come from China, or they come from some other location. And even when they come here legally, I just don't know if those people should be allowed to run for government positions in either state or federal government. I look at Ilhan Omar refusing to give over evidence in the Feeding Our Future $250 million money laundering and theft. So, you know, this is a big deal. All right, Sam, I am out of time today, I think.
0: I understand. We'll let you fly, my friend. Godspeed. Thank you so much. We'll have you back soon.
1: Thanks, brother. We appreciate you guys.
0: Lance Migliaccio, ladies and gentlemen, always with us, doing a phenomenal job twice a month, making a big difference. So, yeah, this California mayor has to resign, and Lance is right. How are these people all getting elected? They come from India. They come from all these different places, China. Every one of them seems to come here. Somehow they're magically getting rich, getting wealthy, getting positions of influence. How does all that happen, right? That's kind of the big question that I have that I think is relevant. All right, now the Pentagon is facing big questions over the Iran war costs, they say. Now, I don't really think there's any serious questions about it. And they say defense leaders are testifying before Congress as lawmakers press for answers about escalating costs and risk related to the growing Iran conflict. And I don't mean to be rude about this, but I got to ask Congress a real question. Are you guys really going to let Donald Trump go to war, spend billions of dollars, wait over 60 days, vote over and over and over to not rein in the Donald, advocate your responsibility, in other words, have a dereliction of duty, and then now you're going to start asking hard questions? You guys are clowns. I don't mean to be rude, but I'm just telling you, that is ridiculous. Look, we have got to think about and figure out ways to say, hey, we shouldn't have gone to war in the first place. We should have never let Trump do this. And Congress could have been the one to have stopped it. And I'm telling you, America must learn how to extract themselves, how to end wars responsibly, folks. And it starts with never getting in the war in the first place, when you can help it, right? Most importantly, ladies and gentlemen, whenever possible, we need to make sure we're never the ones to start a war, right? The American people must demand leaders who know how to wage war if it's necessary for a defensive posture, but how to end it, okay? We need to pursue peace, bring conflicts to a responsible conclusion. Well, now they're just asking questions on the back end. The Pentagon's not going to give you answers. They're going to be as wily as Susan Wiles. They're just going to give you a line of crap. Asking questions isn't the answer. Taking responsibility is the answer, right? I mean, that's really the bottom line. I'm not trying to be offensive or rude. I'm just telling you, you don't just answer questions on the back end after the horse is already gone, like, hey, where'd the horse go? Did you feed the horse before it left? Do you know, is somebody trying to find the horse? Do you know, did the horse take its saddle with it? Hey, did you know that horse had a toothache before he left? That's serious. You know, okay, it's all too late. The horse is gone, baby. And that's what I'm saying here. You should have asked all these questions before you allowed President Donald Trump to go to war in the first place. You should be asking these questions saying, look, Trump, we gave you latitude. Now it's time to call a halt. We're going to put together a vote and a plan to say, look, if we need to be there, great. What are the objectives? If we don't need to be there, let's pull out. You know, how do we do that responsibly? It's a lot of work, but I'm telling you, Congress has been given that charge by the supreme law of our land. In other words, a delegation by we the people. So Congress, get her done. That's all I'm saying. All right, I'm Sam Bushman. Thanks so much for watching. Hope you had a fantastic time. Hopefully it was educational and entertaining. Our prayers are with Vem Miller and his lawsuits against Chad Bianco. We got to have the truth come out, and we need to clear Vem's name. I'll tell you that right now. All kinds of news the networks refuse to use is available at LibertyRoundtable.com. Liberty News Radio, spread the word. That's the radio side. Also the TV side, Rumble, YouTube, X, Truth Social. We're everywhere, baby. 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

I'm tired and so weary, but I must toil on till the Lord comes and calls me away. Where the morning's so bright, and the Lamb is the light, and the night is bright as the day. There'll be peace in the valley for me someday. There'll be peace in the valley for me. 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
8: 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Always a blast to be in. However, if you are new to the program and don't understand what I mean by that, well, at least allow me to share with you the late Alan Nathan's mantra. Hopefully you understand what I mean by saying the late Alan Nathan in this context. It's not that he's late to the show when I'm hosting, though veterans of the show will understand. You know, sometimes I've had to duck in for him at the last minute, but it means, unfortunately, he passed away last year. However, if he were here with us today, he would give to you his mantra. Folks, we want the Republicans out of our bedrooms, the Democrats out of our wallets, and both out of our First and Second Amendment rights. The Alan Nathan Show these days comes to you courtesy of the Main Street Radio Network. 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And we are on social media as well. 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Facebook at Main Street Radio Network, X at Main Street Radio, and X at Alan Nathan. And on those aforementioned social media outlets, you will find the pre-written topics for the day. I got mine right here. Weak Republicans shouldn't appease all these cotton-picking bad faith assertions of racism. Also, State Department takes a stand against the UN's for-profit migration schemes. And finally, more than a third of Democrats believe... Oh, I should capitalize the word Democrats there, even though they don't deserve it. More than a third of Democrats believe White House Association White House Correspondents Association dinner and Butler assassinations were staged, according to a new YouGov poll. Now the YouGov poll also covered the attempt on Trump in Florida at a golf course, but actually not that many Democrats, like only a quarter of Democrats thought that was staged. So it's much more telling to say over a third. And besides, the guy there didn't get as far as everyone else had. So anyway, now you may be wondering, well, why isn't he talking about the Fauci hearings in Congress and the findings from them and all that? Well, to tell you the truth, this is recorded a little earlier in the day, so not all that information has come out yet. Actually, I checked right like 5 minutes ago from my perspective. I checked Fox News. I checked Breitbart. And the only headline I saw was actually from like it was published by Gateway Pundit. 15 minutes into the hearing, its headline just in, Dr. Fauci's role cover-up was intentional. CIA whistleblower testifies at Rand Paul's hearing on government's long-running COVID cover-up. And as soon as I saw that, I didn't stop to check what that headline was about. Instead, I went over, well, Fox News, maybe they'll have more. Breitbart, maybe they'll have more. No, they didn't. And then it was time to start the show. That's how recent it was from my perspective. I checked that. But anyway, what's all this about weak Republicans shouldn't appease all these cotton-picking bad faith assertions of racism? Well, I'll tell you. Some random Republican congresswoman, happens to be one near me, but for the rest of you, it's some random Republican congresswoman. She went on this radio show, and the host said something about Hakeem Jeffries, something keeping his cotton picking mitts out of something, or you know, something to that effect. And that was considered a racist. Oh my gosh, practically lynched Hakeem Jeffries in effigy right there. Wow. The left just went bonkers over it. And maybe it's because this Kiggins lady is the Republican congresswoman involved, Jen Kiggins. She is in a kind of a purplish district. She replaced a Democrat congresswoman who replaced a Republican congresswoman. So it's this district has been going back and forth. And, of course, if Virginia ends up redistricting, this time we have Mark Elias, a lawyer for Democrats, talking about not just overthrowing the Virginia State Supreme Court, but overthrowing the state of Virginia itself. You know, I've mentioned Mark Elias before on the show. He's the go-to guy for voter fraud. If Democrats want to argue in favor of voter fraud or want votes thrown out, they will go to Mark Elias. You know, voter fraud doesn't exist until Mark Elias points it out, according to Democrats. He's their guy, and he's a Clinton loyalist, Clinton ally. So he comes out on social media and posts a quote from the Virginia State Constitution about overthrowing the state government or whatever, if it's not serving the people. And he makes the suggestion that that should be the case, it seems, that because of the redistricting vote being thrown out, because Republicans couldn't be redistricted almost out of the running entirely in Virginia, that we should overthrow the state government and replace it entirely with a Democrat one that's going to keep Republicans from running anywhere ever again in this state. So Jen Kiggins, she's got a lot more to worry about. Her district might even race, so I don't know why her instinct was to just also leap into the common condemnation. You know, she said, yes, I was on the show, but I don't support such language as this guy's used. The phrase was cotton picking. I mean, I've seen characters who are supposed to be children on shows as recent as 15 years ago using the phrase cotton picking in an innocent way. There's nothing bad about that phrase anymore. All meaning essential to it has been wiped away across the years. Yes, I can understand where you think that the phrase might have originated, but also keep in mind, too, that people picked cotton after slavery. Yes, I know what you're wearing might be polyester right now. Your blankets might be polyester. Everything might have been converted to polyester. But we use a lot of cotton still. People kind of have to pick it. That was, in fact, one of the general issues with the that led to slavery to begin with, is the fact people had to pick cotton because there was no way to mechanically separate it. Now, eventually they figured that out, but that was like 60 years after slavery ended that they figured out a replacement for cotton picking. So, yeah, we're well past the point where this is a racist phrase or has a racist connotation unless you want it to. But that's the whole thing with liberals, isn't it? Nothing is racist. They have to will it into existence. Look at the Southern Poverty Law Center, where they've been caught spending millions of dollars astroturfing racism. Now, Democrats, the same ones who think that the Trump assassination attempts were hoaxes, they think that everything that the Southern Poverty Law Center paid for is legitimate. Boy. And then also you got China getting away with killing millions of people with COVID because saying that COVID originated with them was racist, too. And then you have Steve Scalise, Republican congressman, the one who was shot by a Bernie Sanders supporter. Well, according to MSNBC, he deserved it. Why? Because they lied about him being racist. Not only did they tell a lie about him being racist, they used that as justification for why they shouldn't care if he was assassinated. Now, here's what and you know why? Steve Scalise kind of brought that part on himself, the fact that they could use that condemnation because he affirmed it. It didn't happen. It was a fake story. But Steve Scalise was the old-school, weak-kneed Republicans who bow to any kind of media pressure, just like this current Jen Kiggins is doing, and just decided, you know what? I don't remember this incident happening, so I'm just going to apologize for it. I'm going to get on my knees and beg for forgiveness. It didn't happen. He was accused of speaking to a KKK rally. You'd think he would have remembered that, but he didn't. He happened to be speaking to some constituents at a hotel the same day that later on, or the day after, a KKK rally was held at. That's it. He wasn't at the event, probably didn't speak to many, if not any, of the same people. I'm not even sure it was on the same day, but the media said he spoke at the rally and he apologized for it. He had nothing to apologize for because he didn't do it. And then when someone tries to assassinate him, when a Democrat tries to assassinate him, fellow Democrats say he deserved it because of this fictional thing that didn't happen, but he affirmed. And now you have Jen Kiggins, this Republican congresswoman in Virginia, falling into that same trap. Maybe if I bow to the media pressure, then they'll be soft on me and they'll be kind to me. Have we not learned anything? These are the same people who cheered when Charlie Kirk was assassinated. These are the same people. We have that clip from Congressman Andy Ogles, old friend of the Silker Joe show. I guess we don't have much time to play because it's about a minute long. We've got about a minute and a half left, where he's talking about how a reporter at the White House Correspondents Association dinner is saying that they hope that Trump is shot, as the gunman is a direct threat to her. She doesn't know what the guy's in here for. Is he just there to assassinate Trump, or does he have a few other people on the list? Will she get caught in the crossfire? Will she get caught by debris or spalling? Will a bullet ricochet and hit her? She doesn't know any of that, but she hopes shots are fired and Trump is killed, because that is how dedicated she is, suicidally dedicated to Trump being killed. And now you have Jen Kiggins trying to appease this crowd. Remember, this is a journalist. How many other journalists feel the same way? And in fact, how many journalists in the local media that she might be concerned about feel the same way? I saw a local news broadcast about this. They didn't mention the phrase because they knew damn well that that phrase was nothing. All they did was say it was a racist phrase. That's it. That's all you heard. It's racist, racist, racist, racist. But they didn't actually say it. They didn't have any coverage about what was actually said. And the irony is they could have, because it's not a racist phrase. They could have said it all they wanted to. They could have filled the newscast with this phrase and no one would have cared. Well, then again, that would have been a little ridiculous, because you're supposed to be delivering news, not just the same couple of words over and over again. But it certainly would have been an act of racism. Anyway, we have more Alan Nathan Show coming up after this break, so stick with us.

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7: Welcome back to the Al Nathan Show by Silker Joe Show co-host Joe with you all today. Always a blast to be in here with you all. So, let's see. Well, while we wait for our guests, let's get to that first poll. This might segue more easily into the topic. Why did I say first poll? This poll, it's the third topic I had. More than a third of Democrats believe White House Correspondents Association dinner and Butler assassination were staged, according to a new YouGov poll. Why can I not read that correctly, that acronym? It's WHCA, stands for White House Correspondents Association, and I keep flipping the A and the C, and whatever. Maybe I'm so used to seeing AOC said something stupid in the headline, and then like, oh, A must come before C. My eyes have been trained that way now. Anyway, so 42% of Democrats think that the Butler assassination was staged, probably because despite someone dying, they think an AR should have blown up the entire stage like it was a rocket launcher or something because of how powerful and scary they're told those weapons are. And also, apparently, you can shrink them to the size of a Tic Tac and stick them in your pocket, according to former FBI Director Christopher Wray, if they have a collapsible stock on them. So also, you have 34%, according to this poll, think that the White House Correspondents Association dinner, hey, I said it right this time, was staged as well, despite agreeing with the shooter on many of the principles, as we've talked at length about on this show before. And finally, 26% think that the Trump golf course guy was a fake, too. So, meanwhile, when Alex Jones says a mass shooting is staged, he is fined over $1 billion. Now think about this. Alex Jones said that the Sandy Hook mass shooting was staged, and some of his supporters went out and harassed people, and so Alex Jones is fined $1 billion, even though he didn't say go harass people, he just said it was staged. Whereas you have these Democrats now saying that all of these things are staged, and then one of their own goes and actually tries to commit a murder. Not Alex Jones's people, they just harassed people, but this Democrat went out to commit a murder, and no one's going to get fined $1 billion for it, despite the rhetoric clearly being tied to it, and perhaps their denials of previous assassinations, and in general lying about Trump, can be directly tied to this. So how come we ain't going to see no one else get fined over $1 billion? Is it just because they targeted Alex Jones? What did Alex Jones do or say other than that? Because now at this point, now that you have Democrats doing point by point the same exact thing Alex Jones did and having the same results from their supporters, in fact, worse results from their supporters, someone has been killed. At the Butler assassination attempt, someone actually did die. It just wasn't the intended target. So someone in the media ought to be fined $1 billion, right, for promoting this the same way Alex Jones was? Or is it that Alex Jones, despite his kind of wackadoodle coverage of some things, was actually on point with some other things and they just wanted to silence him? Or they figured it was the easiest way to send a message to conservatives to shut up, otherwise you could end up owing $1 billion. But not the media, not the liberals, not a Democrat politician. No, they're all immune, apparently. But, you know, for this, why these Democrats don't believe that the mass shooting was real, going back to that and this poll here, I say it's a bit of cognitive dissonance. They spend so much of their lives hating Trump and saying his supporters are violent and deranged, yet when confronted with the fact that Joe Biden went 4 years without an assassination attempt, and Obama went 4 years without, 8 years without an assassination attempt, whereas Trump survived three major ones over the course of 2 years, Democrats see proof that they're the crazier side, but they can't be. They're the good guys, the heroes. Heroes don't do assassinations, especially when the villains haven't done any yet. All they can point to is January 6th, and that wasn't really an assassination attempt. No Democrat was harmed. Republicans didn't really bring weapons to it. The only people accused of bringing weapons were actually doing security for the event, not actually there at the Capitol. So that's the closest they could get, some of those Proud Boys folks. If conservatives had brought their weapons to January 6th as an insurrection, we would be having a very different conversation under a very different government at this time. So obviously that didn't happen. But that's all they can point to. That's the closest thing they can point to. And certainly if you look at the rioting in the state capitals that Democrats stormed and the people that Democrats killed over the preceding summer to January 6th, you know, suddenly they don't look very heroic, and the folks on January 6th look like they're just doing tit for tat as well. But so really, when your side looks like it's a bit harsher than the other side, can you really call yourself the hero? Well, you can't. So that means these assassinations must not have happened. They must be faked. Interesting statistic. As of May last year, 55% of Democrats approve of assassinating Trump. So I have to wonder, is it only the ones who don't approve of assassinating Trump that think the attempts were staged? There is about, 55 plus 42. Yeah, there's like a 3% gap between there's 3% left between who thinks that the assassinations were faked and who thinks that who just don't approve of it, Democrats who don't approve of it. So, who knows? Anyway, it's a bit more than that. There's I'm using the wrong number here. So, if 45% of Democrats disapprove of assassinating Trump, and 42% think that the assassinations were staged, yeah, you can see how there's room for that. How there's room for, if you think that assassinations are staged, you also are the one who doesn't approve of them, whereas you are the one who, if you believe that they were real attempts, then you might be the one who approves of assassination. There's plenty of room for those groups to be separate and not for there to be any overlap. But I also wonder, though, if it's the same group who think Charlie Kirk was killed by an independent or a fellow Republican, because that's like a third of Democrats right there. Or perhaps Democrats don't want to at all have any kind of sympathy for conservatives, but can't quite bring themselves to say, once it happens, that an assassination was warranted. Sure, in the lead-up they can say it, but after the fact they might realize how heinous it is and back down. So instead they try to make themselves feel good by saying they're a good person who believes in good things and no one on their side would ever stoop to assassination. Only to say a few minutes later again that it needs to happen. I believe it should happen. Oh, it happened. But it's a bad thing. It must be faked. It must be faked. We wouldn't do it. But I think it should happen. So as Greg Gutfeld pointed out, the folks saying it was staged are the ones who ignored the revelations about the Southern Poverty Law Center faking hate crimes. And I'd also note that they're the ones who believed in Renee Good's innocence, the Mueller probe, the Steele dossier, the Fine People hoax, the Suckers and Losers hoax, that January 6th wasn't a Fed's erection, that COVID came from a bat, the COVID vaccine is the only perfect medical treatment ever developed in history, and that thousands of innocent blacks are executed by police every year. So if they're prone to believing that, maybe they'll believe a little misinformation about the nature of assassinations. And certainly you have Democrats out there. The Daily Caller traced it down to Joy Reid saying that the assassinations were bogus. At least the first one was, the one in Butler, Pennsylvania. She doesn't really know that it was fake. She probably doesn't realize someone got killed in the process, but or thinks that was fake too, maybe. Maybe there's a billion-dollar case on Joy Reid's head if she can be traced as the originator of this. And some people are getting harassed. Certainly Trump is getting harassed. I can imagine that out of all those Democrats who think the assassination was staged, they're sending letters out to people and harassing people online and in person. Maybe Joy Reid owes someone $1 billion. If only we could see that. If only we had true justice in America. If we did, then either Alex Jones, it won't owe anyone a dime,

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6: Steven.
7: Who said that?
6: Me, down here.
7: What are you, a yellow booger?
6: I'm a banana slug, Steven.
7: Well, what are you doing in my room?
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6: Welcome back to the Al Nathan Show. By Silker Joe Show co-host Joe here, and we are joined now by Robert Romano, Executive Director of Public Policy at Americans for Limited Government. Robert Romano, finally glad to have you this week. No phone troubles today. We tried to have him Monday, folks, and unfortunately when the phones were out, we couldn't have any guests. But, so Robert Romano, appreciate your patience and you coming on. How are you today?
7: I'm doing very well, thank you. It's great to be on again.
6: Yep, always glad to have you. So you've been talking about, actually latest that you've been talking about really is inflation going to 3.8% in April, and apparently gasoline price increase slowed. Now, I will, where is it? Oh, actually, it's this other article here. Unemployment rises slightly as employment level in household survey drops for 4th straight month. Now, I will object to some of your phrasing here, where you say the number of unemployed increased 134,000 to 7.37 million. When I read that, I think it just the number jumped from 134,000 to 7.37 million. But yeah, it just went up by 134,000. But have you seen what could be driving this?
7: Yeah, I mean, I think we're at peak employment and towards the end of the disinflation, if anything. It just ended with the renewal of hostilities with Iran beginning on February 28th, and we've seen gasoline and oil jump very significantly as a result of that. But usually when you're seeing inflation kind of slow down from its peak of 9.1% in June of 2022 down to what was less than 3% just recently, that's when you're going to see unemployment tick up. And surely it has, but it seems to have peaked in November and then was kind of tapering back down. So it's like, all right, inflation's probably going to resume now if we got past that great inflation of 2022, 2023, and 2021, frankly, without having a recession. Well, then the cycle can begin anew, and maybe we got that soft landing after all. But now we're seeing inflation pick up again as expected after, oil was at like $55 a barrel, and so it's practically doubled. So I think there's a little bit more room for gasoline prices to go up, if anything.
6: Yeah, and also I can't imagine that certain state policies didn't have an impact as well. Like I know California and their minimum wage hikes and all that, and leading increased automation, businesses pulling out of California, that means jobs loss over there. And then here in the state of Virginia, we have the governor just signed it into legislation. I guess gradually employers, if you have more than 10 employees, you will be required to support paid leave for your employees. And if you have less than 10 employees, then you just they kind of support it themselves with help from the state. So that will lead to employers, in my estimation, dropping their numbers. You know, let's say you had 20 part-time workers. Now you instead have 10 full-time workers just so you can avoid the paid leave thing. Because not only was the paid leave thing for every employee that you have currently, but it was also took effect if the employee really hadn't worked there very long.
7: Well, I think that any incentives to get people to join the workforce or to move to a state to join the workforce are going to be driven by the labor shortages. You have the baby boomers retiring en masse, still ongoing. And if anything, 4.5% is, you know, or 4.3% is really kind of low in terms of unemployment that we've seen historically. Like it could go much, much higher. So I do think that the thing that's going to keep the unemployment rate low are millions and millions of baby boomers who are retiring, and there aren't just nearly as many people entering the labor force to replace them. So what ends up happening is you have demand for labor. If anything, that should drive wages up. There may be more incentives that try to get people to sign on. And states resorting to that, I think, is indicative of the labor shortages.
6: Hmm. Yeah, well, hopefully we'll see that employment rise, particularly soon for the midterms, because people are just going to be looking at the numbers. But as you mentioned, the rates are pretty low, and that's not really the economic picture I've been seeing painted in the media or on social media, where it's all just been doom and gloom, and you look at the gas prices, the grocery prices, although you have to wonder how long will it take us to shake off whenever this Iran conflict ends, to shake off the sudden gas increases and the subsequent impact on the rest of the economy.
7: I think a lot of that depends on how the war ends. So if it ends with, say, a peace agreement, and the Strait of Hormuz is reopened and gasoline or oil production gets back to where it was, then you could see prices drop very rapidly. If it ends because we took out their power plants and we blew up all their oil infrastructure, and suddenly there's that much less oil being put onto the market, and in the meantime the Straits difficult to reopen, then this could go on for quite a while. After the Arab embargo, prices really never came down, and in the 1970s, and then after the Iranian Revolution, there was in 1979 there was another price hike. And prices really didn't normalize until the mid to late 80s, off a dollar strengthened, as near as I can tell. But there were other policies. I mean, we did eventually start escorting tankers through the Strait of Hormuz in response to Iran. That was Ronald Reagan back in 1987 and 1988. So this is not the first time that we've had this sort of trouble. And so I kind of expect the president to resume Project Freedom in due course, presuming that the diplomacy doesn't yield a short-term resolution or even just a long-term peace agreement.
6: Hmm. Yeah, hopefully we'll see that, because it's not just gasoline or anything like that either. It's not just what we rely on gasoline for, transporting goods from one source to another. Rather, it's also some of the very goods themselves. Many plastic products, for example, come from oil. So all plastic products come from oil. Many come from Iranian oil is what I was trying to say.
7: Well, yes, you're going to, and we also saw a hike in food inflation as well. So just the cost and a big jump, 1.4% on wholesale prices today. So I think that the cost of energy is going to feed into what producers have to pay, which will feed back into what we have to pay at the grocery store. So, the president says this is worth it because we don't want a nuclear armed Iran that can threaten American interests, whether it's in the Middle East or even here. But in America, I think that that's the trade-off. If you want to stop Iran from going nuclear, then this military action is probably viewed as necessary. If you think that low prices are worth the price of the worst state sponsor of terrorism having nuclear weapons, well, that's a different argument. I don't think anyone's actually making that argument, though. I'm not certain that, nor am I certain Democrats have a plan to reopen the Strait of Hormuz.
6: Well, they just kind of seem to have taken this position of let's just be anti-Trump and see where that gets us. And that's worked for them for 10 years. Why not keep it up? But you've last week, when I originally tried to have you on about Monday, you have this piece about how there's this poll going around showing that the GOP has improved on generic congressional ballots as Democrats have dropped 4 points among men and 5 points among Hispanics, which must be particularly alarming to them.
7: Yeah, I think that Democrats kind of let's take the most extreme positions possible could be hurting them, particularly with the recent government shutdown and the idea that they just don't want to fund the border security. They don't want to fund immigration enforcement at all. I think that's a pretty radical message. I don't think the American people agree with that, although they probably would like to see some ICE reforms or something like that, which were on the table. They just couldn't bring themselves to vote for ICE funding under any circumstances following the tragedies in Minnesota. I think that there's a lot of political pressure from their radical base to do that. And Chuck Schumer thinks he can dodge a primary bullet in 2028 against AOC. But if anything, if you look at the Talshi odds, his numbers have been dropping pretty precipitously. And it looks like AOC would actually, most people think, would win that primary. and that was after the government shutdowns happened. So it doesn't seem to be helping Schumer at all. And so this could have been, you know, all for nothing. And they didn't get any of the reforms that they were asking for. Truth be told, Republicans are going to just boost border funding and immigration enforcement again in the reconciliation bill. And that will be that. It will be funded for the rest of the Trump administration. The only thing Democrats got was they never have to vote for it for while Trump's in office.
6: Yeah, that's fun for them, I suppose. But like, even it stinks, though, for them that they couldn't get anything they wanted. And it seems like such a needless loss because they had the government, the DHS shut down, what, 60, 70 days, something like that? And then at the tail end of it, what do they tell them? And remember, federal employees are like the largest Democrat constituency, in particularly around the D.C. area. So they failed one of their core constituents.
7: That could be hurting them as well. Although it takes a lot, I think, to get people to change voting behavior, assuming that you're very partisan. Independents will kind of go back and forth. And you could have, you know, weak Democrats or weak Republicans who can go back and forth as well. And they'll break with their party. But usually you're not going to see that in a midterm environment with a Republican in the White House. Democrats should probably be pretty, you know, they're probably itching the vote. That's what we saw in New Jersey, Mikey Sherrill. You know, it was thought to be a close race with Cittarelli, but then turned out to be a over 10-point blowout because turnout was much higher than expected.
6: Mm-hmm. But then I appreciate you being on, Robert Romano. But unfortunately, I will have to take the final word on this with my counterpoint that the redistricting vote in Virginia actually saw a huge decrease in Democrats voting compared to the previous election. But, you know, still enough to beat the Republicans, who actually had historic turnout compared to the previous election. Anyway, though, Robert Romano, appreciate you being on. Listeners, he is with for Americans for Limited Government, and he also writes at DailyTorch.com. Some of his pieces we were just discussing. We have more Alan Nathan Show after this break.
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0: Welcome back to the Al and Nathan Show. By Silker Joe Show, co-host Joe here, just dealing with a minor idiosyncrasy I have with opening and closing Word documents. Anyway, we are joined now by Craig Rucker. He is co-founder and executive director at Committee for a Constructive Tomorrow. Craig Rucker, always happy having the show. How are you today?
1: I'm doing great, Joseph. Thanks for having me on.
0: Yep, glad to have you. And despite all the microplastics in our system, I will say that part of the reason we're both doing so great is all the nice plastic things that are around us. But environmental groups aren't too happy about that. What's going on?
1: Well, they've been trying to get for a number of years now a transition away from climate change. And I think it's because even the New York Times this past weekend said the Democratic Party is not even investing much in the next election on this, because despite the absolute billions and billions spent trying to promote that cause, it just hasn't caught fire with the public. So I think that as a result of that, they're pivoting. And always liking things that are kind of invisible and microscopic and can't be verified, they're now going after other things, and one of them being plastic. And among the various things they're trying to do is, just like they got a Paris Accord and a Kyoto Treaty on climate change, they're trying to do the same thing with a convention on plastics, in which the UN would set itself up as the great mediator as to which plastics are good, which aren't bad, and of course they would get a lot of funding to do this sort of regulation.
0: Yeah, the UN tends to like to soak up money. Actually, that's one of the other topics that I was had that I actually, oh shoot, I didn't even get to it this hour. Dang. No, it was about the U.S. State Department's statement about the UN and encouraging migration to the benefit of all these NGOs that are helping it along. It just seems like a big money laundering operation to me. The State Department didn't get so far to say that. But the same thing appears to be the case with climate change and trying to get it to the UN with this plastic regulation. There's money for someone in this.
1: Oh, absolutely. And it's interesting too, because even some of the major plastics or people who are in that particular company, and those who retail, if you take the big chains like Target, Walmart, and those have gotten involved in this. They belong to something called the Plastics Council. It's kind of a ad hoc group of people that are in the non-governmental organizations, radical environmental groups, some bigger companies, and they're kind of colluding to pick winners and losers as to what plastics are going to be used, aren't going to be used. Of course, this has a lot of people jockeying for trying to make sure their plastic is green. It's not necessarily that it is green, it's just that it's labeled green by the right people so that they can make money on it. And Florida Attorney General just recently, in fact, there's been 11 Attorney Generals that have taken the plastics industry to task in recent for their collusion, using scares about plastic to try to heighten public alarm and cash in on it, because the substitutes for plastic or the acceptable ones will be a lot more expensive, and the cost of that will be borne by consumers.
0: Mm-hmm. Right, and I thought plastics, too, we were supposed to go to them because they were greener. That's how it was marketed to us. You can't use your paper bags at the grocery store anymore because that's killing trees. Go get use the plastic bags instead.
1: Well, exactly. I mean, we use it in medical devices, in automobiles. It's lighter, more durable. It's one of these things that actually, makes things, by making things lighter, even things like styrofoam, you can now truck things a lot further. That, of course, reduces the need for fuel. There's all sorts of environmental benefits to it. But they will complain that, of course, plastic's clogging the ocean. What they don't tell you is we're not to blame for that. We can get rid of every plastic straw that people are using out there and every styrofoam cup. Over 90% of this pollution in our oceans comes from about 10 rivers in Asia, in China, where all this dumping is occurring. It's not coming from the United States. We're a bit player in this whole thing. Do we support it? CFAC people just throwing their trash out? Of course not. We should try to, put it properly away in the trash bin or whatever, but you do not need to unveil a global treaty with the UN in charge and have these plastic companies colluding to try to drive up costs on the consumer and achieve no environmental benefit.
0: Yeah, and how would that even impact these countries where the pathetic display of plastic disposal is happening? If you just decide what certain types of plastics are allowed, okay, great, these companies aren't recycling, so how does this impact them?
1: It doesn't, actually. And it, as is usually the case with the United Nations and any of these World Economic Forum and that, they have two standards. One, they apply to U.S. and U.S. consumers. They, of course, pay and have to bear the brunt of any bans. But those that are in the developing world are often exempt, even better for them, as they can actually sometimes get money from the developed countries to try to take care of their environmental problems. So there's every incentive for them to sign off because they don't have to abide by anything and they can receive money. That's the way this game is played, and it doesn't benefit the consumer.
0: Right, and it doesn't benefit the environment either, because I can't imagine these countries are spending that money on environmental causes or anything like that. It must be going to someone's pocket.
1: Well, and you see the worst environmental records are typically held in developing countries. I mean, China's air quality, terrible. Water quality, worse yet, they actually export it to other countries. And you see a lot of Chinese companies acting in places like Africa, where they're using child labor in the Congo for, you know, cobalt mining and things of that sort. So this whole effort is to us a ruse. Again, we need to care about our environment, but I give the administration strong credit because they're focusing things that people care about. Clean air, clean water, stop illegal dumping. We already have laws on the books to stop a lot of this stuff. And we can do the same with plastics and other things to keep our environment clean. America actually is the envy of the world. We have the cleanest air, cleanest water compared to almost any country in the world.
0: And that can be attributed to how well we've done with our environmental regulations and doing things the right way. And even still, with all of our issues, and that's despite all of our issues with, you know, recycling, getting that started in some places, recycling the proper plastics, not being able to recycle certain loads because you have food contamination or plastic contamination, we still managed to pull it through quite well.
1: Well, and there's new technologies on the horizon. I think this recycling may be going the way of the dodo bird at some point, because some of these new technologies are quite exciting. Like, you know, with AI, there's been a big advancements on the waste management front. And there's now actually companies like Carbotura, for example, that's out of Florida, that are actually being able to, you don't need to recycle your trash. If their product comes through, what they're talking about is they can take municipal trash and turn it into products. Not recycled products, but break it down on a molecular level. Ooh. And actually sell the component parts of everything so that you would have the various things that are out there that they could market. And this would take away the whole need for recycling.
0: Well, that sounds like an exciting prospect, and I certainly hope my local district goes to it, because I really hate having to throw out Type 5 plastics, but can recycle with Types 1 and 2. Anyway, Craig Rucker, appreciate you being on the show. You are co-founder and executive director at Committee for Effect Constructive Tomorrow. Real quick, where can listeners find more information about that group?
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6: Welcome to the Alan Nathan Show, by Soaker Joe Show co-host Joe here, your All-Star host for the day. Always a blast to be in. 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The Alan Nathan Show comes to you courtesy of the Main Street Radio Network. 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You can find out more about the Alan Nathan Show there, find podcasts for the show, find out about the Silk Road, find articles, op-eds, columns, etc. that Alan had written during his lifetime. There is no Silk Road Joe Show on AlanNathan.com. It is entirely about the late Alan Nathan and his ongoing show. And we want to thank the Salem Radio Network, too, for distributing that particular show, which can be found on social media, Facebook at Main Street Radio Network, X at Main Street Radio, and X at Alan Nathan. And on those aforementioned outlets, you would find the pre-written topics for the day posted. I got mine right here, and in Alan's tradition, I shall read them. Weak Republicans shouldn't appease all these cotton-picking bad faith assertions of racism. State Department takes a stand against the UN's for-profit migration schemes. And finally, more than a third of Democrats believe the White House Correspondents Association dinner and Butler assassinations were staged, according to a new YouGov poll. Now, I should have checked it during the break, I guess, but I checked about an hour ago. There's another topic floating about this hearing with this whistleblower that Senator Rand Paul is having about the Dr. Fauci and all that stuff. But when I checked an hour ago, there weren't any articles on it or anything. There was one Gateway Pundit article, Breitbart, Fox News, they didn't have anything. So I'm not talking about that because it hasn't fully materialized yet. However, I will discuss these other three quite happily. In fact, let's get to this third one, this poll that I talk about, and the reasoning why I say that we are anchored in 1998 centrism, yet another example, because I do believe I went on a bit on Monday's show about it. So this poll says 42% of Democrats think that the Butler assassination attempt was staged, even though someone died. But they probably think that because, despite someone having died there, that because it was an AR, it should have just, close enough. It should have been like a surface-to-air missile or something. Just an AR bullet explodes right next to the target. It doesn't even need to hit the target. It just explodes next to it and riddles them with shrapnel or whatever. Democrats have just a, they have a deliberate ignorance when it comes to firearms. They can easily go and Google and see ballistics gel tests, see the lack of power that a 5.56 would have to do what they claim it can do, and they would see much bigger cartridges like hunting rifles, like what was used on Charlie Kirk, like what a Democrat used on Charlie Kirk, and could see, well, wait a minute, these might be a bit more stronger, and maybe one of these might have been a bit closer, but definitely not a 5.56. But no, Democrats don't do that. They just think, scary gun, I don't want to know more. It's like as if learning about how a gun operates will manifest a shooting. That is how Democrats seem to feel. Anyway, though, so 42% think that the Butler shooting was staged despite there being a fatality. 34% think that the White House Correspondents Association dinner attempted assassination was staged, despite them being in total concordance with the shooter and his manifesto. And 26% think that the guy who tried to kill Trump at his golf course, that was a fake, too. So that kind of seems to infer that a quarter of Democrats think all assassination attempts on Trump are faked, which is interesting. So where does that put a centrist? When a quarter of Democrats think that all Trump assassinations were fake, when 42% think that a particular one that led to someone dying was staged, not just the assassin, we'll count him because he doesn't matter, but the there was an actual victim of his at that assassination attempt. It failed on Trump, but it worked on someone in the crowd. 42% of Democrats think that didn't happen. It was bogus. Staged. The guy was a crisis actor, maybe. Something like that. You know, the sort of stuff that got Alex Jones fined $1 billion, Democrats think about the Butler shooting. So, you know, maybe if someone is harassing people after because of what Democrats have said about it being a fake, maybe some Democrats like Joy Reid, who the Daily Caller pointed out is one of the originators of the idea, maybe they ought to be shelling out $1 billion, too, if justice is equal in this country. If we have a fair justice system, either Joy Reid shells out $1 billion for her lies about assassination attempts being hoaxes, or Alex Jones is forgiven for all of his alleged crimes of saying things. But we don't have justice in this country, so there you go. Matters will stand as they are. Anyway, getting back to this. So where is a centrist at? When 42% of of the Democrats think that an assassination was staged because they hate Trump so much, Where would a centrist who hasn't anchored themselves at some point in history go? What could be considered the centrist now? That you think maybe 2 out of 3 of these assassination attempts were fake, but the third one was real? What should I assume as a centrist? Write to us, MainStreetRadioNetwork.com. There's a contact page. You can write to us and tell me what you think a centrist would feel about these assassinations based on these Democrat polls. Where is the center now? If you didn't anchor it to something, where would it be now? And that's why Democrats have such a thin skin about what could such a broad category of what can be considered the far right, because they have moved so far away from where their initial positions were. Anyway, but as far as these assassination attempts go and why 42% think that the stuff was staged, it might... I say it's because they spend so much of it could be, mind you, because they spend so much of their time thinking that they're the good guys. Their side is morally superior. Their side wouldn't stoop to assassinations or anything like that, even though they support assassinations. Their side wouldn't actually do it. They wouldn't have the guts to do it, or rather, they wouldn't be so cruel and outside the system. They're about protecting democracy. How can you do that if you assassinate someone? So therefore, the assassinations must be hoaxes. But then that's what they say in the wake of an assassination. But 5 minutes prior and 5 minutes later, they're out there cheering for more to happen to save democracy, of course. And I wonder, though, if these people only say that they were hoaxes just because they are scared that suddenly, well, we've started assassinating people and the right hasn't done that yet. When does the right get in on the act? The right has all the guns here. When do they start doing the assassinations? Maybe they are trying to downplay it, trying to say that they're fake in desperate hope that the right doesn't catch on, that it's open season on them. Whether it's 3 attempts on Trump, three major attempts, I should say, whether it's the assassination of Charlie Kirk, whether it's the multiple times conservatives have been killed at the hands of liberals that I've pointed out over the years, any of that, you know, the right has not been fighting back as the left would. Where are the politicians facing assassination attempts? Where are the Democrats who are dodging bullets at their baseball games? Where? It's not happening. And maybe that's why Democrats want to think that these assassination attempts are fake. The right has a bigger tolerance and a bigger capacity for turning the other cheek than the left does. Therefore, that implies that they are the moral superiority here. Of course, Democrats would say, well, Republicans know they deserve it. That's why they're not responding as they should if they were innocent. Anything to justify their hateful worldview. So it's unfortunate that we have 42% now who think that an assassination of someone died was staged, where 34% think that the White House Correspondents Association dinner was staged. But let's talk about the Democrats there. The ones who wanted an assassination to happen right in front of them. They wanted an assassination to happen. And Andy Ogles have this audio. Reporter is ducked under the table, fearing for her life, hoping Trump gets killed. Maybe she get caught in crossfire. She doesn't care. Maybe a bullet will ricochet off something and hit her. She doesn't care. She wants shots fired. She wants Trump dead. Maybe the assassin was there to kill everybody in the room. No. She doesn't care about that. She doesn't think that that would be the case. There's only one target that it could possibly be in her mind. Certainly not her. There's only one possible target in that room, and it is Trump. And the only way any bullets will go is directly at Trump. That is how much the media hates him. And is it any wonder, then, that last year, and certainly it's a higher number now, 55% of Democrats approved of assassinating Trump. It's just that some of them don't think that it actually happened when they tried to make the attempts. Not until they succeed, and then suddenly they believe it. And they'd be cheering about it, just as they were bemoaning the fact that these assassination attempts failed. Anyway, we got more Alan Nathan Show coming up after this break.
7: An estimated 7.4 million Americans are living with Alzheimer's, and the cost of care is expected to top $400 billion this year. A new survey from the Alzheimer's Association finds that while Americans value brain health, many don't know how to protect it. Dr. Heather Snyder, Senior Vice President of Medical and Scientific Operations for the Alzheimer's Association, explains.
8: Nearly 9 in 10 Americans say brain health is as important as physical health, yet only 9% say they know a lot about how to maintain it. 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
6: Welcome back to the Al Nathan Show by Silker Joe Show, co-host Joe with y'all today, and we are joined now by Jeff Dornick. He is founder and CEO of Pickaxe, the groundbreaking social media platform built on two uncompromising principles, freedom of speech and freedom of reach. He also hosts the Jeff Dornick Show with his newest book being Following the Leader, left out the ing there, very important. But Jeff Dornick, appreciate you being on the show. How are you today?
13: Thanks for having me back on.
6: Yep, always glad to have you. So we're now talking about AI data centers, how they're treated as innovative, how they're going to be real boons to the economy, and wherever they're put in, they're going to look nice or whatever. But there's a lot of infrastructure problems, and of course the local residents end up having to pay for a lot of it. And that's not the only problem, though. There's also the pollution, like the water usage, stuff like that. And in my estimation, there's also the issue of what happens when the technology employed in them is no longer valid. It's like, if I built a massive data center for USB hard drives from 20 years ago that were 250 gigabytes each, and then what happens when the technology changes? I mean, I've heard that reel-to-reel tapes might come back into vogue because of how much data you can store on them if done properly. So what's your take on all this?
13: Yeah, so I mean, there's the obvious, and most people talk about the short-term impact of these data centers, which is very valid, right? There's everything from pollution, there's noise pollution, which impacts your overall health. There was an article that I just saw this morning where they're letting residents up in Tahoe and out in California or in Nevada specifically know that they're going to be having some rolling blackouts because they got to send electricity over to the data centers that are there in Nevada. So there's a whole host of things when it comes to resources, natural resources, electricity, water, pollution, noise pollution, all of that kind of stuff. But then you start thinking, so how else is this impacting American citizens? Well, in Georgia, there was a report that in where they're showing that they're actually using eminent domain to take away people's childhood homes and neighborhoods in order to build these data centers. So now they're basically using eminent domain to kick people out of their homes in order to buy the land to be able to build these data centers. And when you think about it, from the long-term game plan, all that this is doing is building out the infrastructure for the technology that is going to replace us in the workforce. And that's the thing that I'm shocked that we're not seeing more pushback from the Trump administration, and in fact they're actually fast-tracking a lot of this kind of stuff, is because what's going to happen to America when Americans no longer have jobs because AI and robots are going to do everything? How can we truly be free? How can we truly be, have individual sovereignty if, like, literally we are going to own nothing and, quote-unquote, be happy, as the World Economic Forum said?
6: Right. How can you possibly claim that you own the robot when it's autonomous and AI-powered? And if it's doing everything for you, then what use are you to society? And, at what point do the robots with their intelligence decide what the heck are we doing all this stuff for the humans for? But as far as the Trump administration goes, it seems like their intention might be because every other country in the world is trying to develop these same things, so we need to be in on the game too. But just without doing the same kind of safeguards that you're talking about that we should be doing that would prevent disaster for the American population.
13: Right. Well, so they always use the same rhetoric that they used in developing nuclear weapons, which is like everybody else is doing it. We have to do this in order to make sure that, you know, we're safe, national security, all of that. Which I get it completely, especially when it comes to, you know, nuclear weapons and national security and all that kind of stuff. The difference though is that if you're building a nuclear weapon, as long as you don't deploy it, it's not going to affect the American people or really anybody else. So you're using it as a defense mechanism. The problem that we're facing with AI isn't just that they are developing it in order to make sure that we can have, you know, proper national security against China and their development of artificial intelligence, but it's that we are fast-tracking the implementation of it with these private companies and these private corporations that are using AI, where it's going to directly impact American citizens on a day-to-day basis, to where, you know, as Elon Musk and Bill Gates and Sam Altman have all predicted, within the next decade, there's going to be nobody in the workforce because AI and the humanoid robots are going to literally do everything. So what is that goal? Again, we bring it back to this scenario of, we can't just claim we're fast-tracking this for national security. We also have to take into the ramifications of what it's going to have on us, on our day-to-day lives.
6: Mm. Right. And that doesn't seem to be the case. Just I guess they figure, you know, maybe this is a situation where or the conservative laissez-faire style government is the not the way to go, because, you know, with the liberal government, they'd be looking at universal basic income or something like that, although that would be a bad solution to the issue. At least it would be a solution. They're thinking about it.
13: Well, the right is talking about this, too. I mean, you know, Elon Musk, you know, who's, you know, very close with the Trump administration. He's over in China right now with Trump, going over to talk to Chinese leadership over there. You know, he went on Joe Rogan's podcast a couple months ago and quite literally said, I'm using capitalism through Tesla and XAI in order to usher in a communist utopia through artificial intelligence and his humanoid robots. And so literally, you know, one of Trump's biggest supporters, biggest donors now, Elon Musk, is saying outright, we're going to usher in a communist utopia, and he's claiming that this time it'll work because communism in general does not work because they run out of resources. But with Optimus robots, you'll have a surplus of resources, and then thus communism can finally be implemented properly, and then you'll have universal basic income, and they pitch to either coming from the government or paying it out as a dividend from the private companies. So either way, we'd either be reliant upon the government or we'd be reliant upon these private companies, which I would say is probably even worse.
6: Hmm. Right, because then those companies have all sorts of power in there. Who's going to hold them accountable? I mean, it's the worst of either system. It's either going to be the worst of capitalism with these private companies in charge, or the worst of communism with the government entirely in charge.
13: Right, which is where we need to figure out, in my opinion, as we the people, we need to figure out how do we decentralize the system. So what AI is doing right now is it's centralizing everything. You look at what the Trump administration is doing with a lot of the executive orders that Trump has been dealing with when it comes to centralizing the data, and these big tech companies are doing the exact same thing. They're all centralizing data in these major data centers, and whoever controls the data is going to control the world. And I think that we have to look at this on, okay, how do we decentralize? And we need to start looking at realistically, how can we check out of the AI system as opposed to, you know, playing along with it, you know, feeding it our information, feeding it our data, relying upon it, because at a certain point they can cut us off. And then, you know, then what are we going to do? Like we could use AI to connect our brains to the internet and watch a movie just by closing our eyes. Okay, great. That's fine. It's kind of cool. But how long until that novelty wears off and all of a sudden you realize, I have no purpose. What is my purpose in life? Elon Musk says that AI is going to usher in heaven on earth, which he describes as basically everybody can live a hedonistic lifestyle. Nobody has to work. You can just, you know, imagine things and it comes to existence. Think about something and, you know, they'll 3D print food. You know, the whole deal. It's like, that is not, you know, human flourishing, to say the least.
6: No, human, and certainly against human instinct, which I think is one thing that people with utopian views fail to acknowledge. You know, at least Christians have that the Adam and Eve principle that we're all broken from the beginning. So, you know, we understand humans have a flawed nature here, and that seems to be something communism decides to ignore. We got about 20 seconds left, so you get the final word here.
13: Yeah, no, I think we really have to focus on human value, human sovereignty. Remember that we're all created in the image of God, and thus we have value, and these big tech leaders don't believe that.
6: All right. Well, Jeff Dornick, founder and CEO of Pickaxe social media platform, appreciate you being on the Al Nathan Show to talk about this. And listeners, we have more Al Nathan Show coming up after this break.
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7: Who said that?
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16: 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By Silker Joe Show, co-host Joe here for you today. And let's get to this topic that has been neglected for much of the broadcast period that I've been doing today. State Department takes a stand against the UN's for-profit migration schemes. Of course, you want to get that from Reuters' coverage. Let's see, what do they have here? They're Reuters.com. U.S. rejects UN Migration Forum declaration, State Department says. Here's the entirety of the article. Normally, I don't read the entire article, but this time I will.

Washington, May 11th, Reuters. The U.S. State Department said on Monday in a statement that it would not support an International Migration Review Forum progress declaration, adding that Washington objects to the United Nations efforts to advocate and facilitate replacement migration in the United States across the broader world West. I am totally butchering that because I got an alert on my laptop that distracted me. Anyway, they were doing an exact quote from the administration there. It wasn't Reuters saying that. It was an exact quote from the administration to advocate and facilitate replacement immigration in the United States and across the broader West. That's it. That's the article, in case you were wondering. They just had this one sentence here. Isn't that nice? Fox News went into a little bit more detail. They actually quoted several statements from the State Department. Here's one. As Secretary Rubio said, opening our doors to mass migration was a grave mistake that threatens the cohesion of our societies and the future of our peoples. In recent years, Americans witnessed firsthand how mass immigration laid waste to our communities. Crime and chaos at the border, states of emergency in major cities, and billions of taxpayer dollars funneled towards hotels, plane tickets, cell phones, and cash cards for migrants. Much of this was driven by UN agencies and their partners, which did not just facilitate the invasion of our country, but proceeded to redistribute our own people's wealth and resources to millions of foreigners from the worst corners of the world. I think Reuters left out a few details, don't you? And here's the quote from Fox News here. The department argued there was nothing safe, orderly, or regular about any of this, adding that the costs, quote, were borne primarily by working Americans forced to compete for scarce jobs, housing, and social services. The UN has little to say about them, according to the State Department. And there's also, here's the thread on X. I couldn't find it posted anywhere in one singular. I'd have to scroll through all the X posts for it. But the State Department went into more detail about it on X. Here's the Fox News article, quote, in a thread on X, also announcing the move to object to the declaration, the department said UN agencies, quote, systematically facilitated mass migration into America and Europe, even as citizens of these nations call for restrictions on migration, unquote. It added that UN materials related to the Global Compact call for expanding regular migration pathways and referenced regularization of migrants. The department alleged that, quote, UN agencies working with the NGOs they fund established a migration corridor through Central America and to the U.S. border. As the American people suffered under an unprecedented wave of mass migration, the UN was on the ground pipelining migrants to our southern border. So we've talked on the Al Nathan Show before about the tragedies at the border related to this mass migration. Talked about contaminations to our food supply. Heck, I, thanks to Americans for Prosperity, was able to go to Yuma, Arizona, talk with people there about what they witnessed on the border during the UN-sponsored mass migration that the UN and its NGO partners were profiting off of. The human misery, people drowning in the Rio Grande, and the Biden administration diverting Border Patrol agents, which just allowed even more people to suffer and die at the border, coming across, all facilitated by the UN. Sex trafficking, rape, 300,000 children missing under the Biden administration, and the UN had no problem with that. The UN wanted more of it. The UN was profiting off of all of this. And now they want us to do it more because money, money, money, that's all they care about. But should that really be a surprise to us? Because keep in mind, this is the same United Nations where, look who serves on their human rights councils. Iran executes a bunch of protesters, tens of thousands of protesters, and they get a cushy job at the human, and one of their representatives gets a cushy job representing human rights somewhere. What the hell? I guess the UN is the ultimate participation trophy for third world dictatorships. It's just a way to funnel money, and that's why they're so mad that the United States withdrew some of that cash support, and they're talking about the UN going bankrupt soon. It's because it just exists to funnel money to tyrants, that's all. There's nothing positive about what the UN does anymore. Or at least nothing net positive. I don't know if they do anything positive, really. I mean, come on, you have a UN human rights judge who had slaves, for crying out loud. She was black, so I guess that's okay. We're not allowed to judge. Democrats might tell you that. I remember back in, 2016, where there was talk about Muslims owning slaves, and it was like one of those man-on-the-street interview tapes, and the person going around interviewing Democrats about that, the Democrats were okay with Muslims owning slaves because it's their religion, it's their culture. We have to respect it. We have to respect that slavery still exists. So naturally, Democrats have no problem with mass misery
as long as they just get to call the United States and white people in general evil for it. They're really sick people, but you kind of discerned that from the opening segment where I was talking about this poll that shows 42% don't even believe an assassination where someone died was real, where 55% think someone should be assassinated just because they don't like their political beliefs. So is it so far to imagine that these same Democrats wouldn't care that 300,000 children went missing, that the UN is funding all this, funding this misery, and profiting off of it? You know how these NGOs work. We saw that with the USAID stuff, where they are just money-making things for the people in charge. They don't actually care about the people who they are helping be miserable. They don't care about the people who drown trying to cross into the U.S. They don't care about the people who dehydrate and are abandoned in the middle of the desert because they tried to follow the U.N. map that was given to them. Yes, the U.N. gave out maps and directions on how to get to the U.S. border. They don't care who dies trying to do it. They just make money off of it. You know, I wonder if they charge, like, they bill $50 per map that costs them 10 cents to print and no one counts it, much like we saw, much like the creative accounting we see with many Democrat districts. All this fraud that we've seen come up, that Democrats riot to protect, like the Los Angeles riots last year against ICE, when law enforcement raided fraud operations, stopped the fraud. And suddenly Democrats took umbrage with that and rioted in the streets. And then you have the multi-billion dollar fraud operations in Minnesota alone that have been funding terrorism in Somalia. Democrats don't care. It's your money. You, the taxpayer. Federal taxpaying dollars go to all this. Just like with the UN, federal taxpayer dollars were being used to fund all this. Just so that we can repopulate the U.S. with a bunch of illegal immigrants, just so that a few fat cats at the U.N. can get rich off of us. And then what happens? What do they get out of it once they destroy a country? Are they really so short-sighted that they only care about the profit they get by shoving all these people in? Or is there some sort of goal that they're going for? Perhaps replacing people like you and me, who care about corruption in government, with people from countries where corruption is the norm. Remember, that was the defense Democrats have used for all that fraud that was caught in Somalian communities in Minnesota. It's their culture. They're used to it. It's their society. We should be tolerant of it. That's their defense for it. They're willing to tolerate it. They love it. They're happy to have it happen to them. I'm surprised that we didn't, right after it, just didn't have Democrats going from house to house handing out cash to them. Handing out their own cash, because that's basically what they've been doing with our taxpayer dollars, except fraudulently to people who don't need it. But then again, when you're going around doing that, you don't really know who needs it or who doesn't. My metaphor got carried away. The point is, this is what the Democrats want for the U.S. Funnel all these people in, because they will have much more tolerance for government corruption and fraud, especially if they benefit from it. They'll love it. They'll be just like the Democrats and defend it with their lives if necessary. But we've kind of seen that in the UK, haven't we? The ultimate result of this, where per capita GDP for the residents of the UK are lower than that of the poorest state in the United States. Those people are suffering over there, the natives are. And the native populations are funding the mass migration. The migrants aren't contributing to the economy. They were sold on the lie that the migrants would contribute somehow. They don't. On the net, they are taking more than they contribute in benefits and contributing less in tax dollars. So that's part of why these countries are in such economic crises that they are, because they're paying too much for these migrants who aren't contributing enough back. And that's what they want to happen here. They want you to be living in misery and suffering. What do they get out of it? Is there some end goal of the extinction of the white race? Is there some end goal of the destruction of the United States of America, transforming it into a globalist economic zone? Or is this all just about how much money they're making off of it right now? How much money corporations can make right now at this moment? Quarterly earnings, as opposed to 25-year plans of destroying a country. It's hard to say, really, because there are a lot of factors involved in here. There are the depopulationists, there are the anti-white folks, but there's also just raw greed. It's hard to tell which force is the most dominant, though my money is on greed.
Of course my money's on greed. That's what my money's being spent on. My taxpayer money, that's what it's been spent on all these years. Anyway, folks, I'm a little bit greedy because I still want more of your time, because we still have more Alan Nathan Show for this hour. So just bear with us through this next commercial break, and you'll get to hear me some more at the other side.

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12: Welcome back to the Al Nathan Show. By Silker Joe Show, co-host Joe with you all. Thank you for sticking with us through this hour of the show. We are wrapping up now with Stephen Wilford, spokesman for Gun Owners of America. He is the archetypical good guy with a gun. In 2017, he stopped the deadliest mass shooting in Texas's history, and he is author of A Town Called Sutherland Springs, Faith and Heroism Through Tragedy. Stephen Wilford, always blessed to have you on the show. How are you today?
13: I am always glad to be on your show. I'm doing superb. How are you?
12: I am doing well, thank you. So we're talking now about this gun control in general, but I don't know, in particular, the Democrats from Virginia have got me. They introduced this Virginia Plan to Reduce Gun Violence Act, and not terribly long after that, a man from California went on to try to assassinate President Trump in Washington, D.C., places with gun control even stricter than what this Virginia Plan to Reduce Gun Violence Act would do.
13: How ridiculous is that? You know, understand that all the gun laws in the world aren't going to prevent crazy people from doing crazy things.
12: Mm-hmm. Yeah, especially when it seems to be as premeditated as this guy's must have been, because in California it takes so long to get a permit to purchase, and then you have to actually get the firearm. So that's a really lengthy process this man would have had to undergo to get the guns that he had, and then to smuggle them into D.C. somehow.
13: Well, absolutely, to smuggle them in, and actually, I got a lot of questions for the Secret Service. How did he get into the hotel to begin with? Because they knew President Trump and J.D. Vance were both going to be there months ahead of time. And they usually do make sure, you know, they have a list of who's going to be staying at the hotel and stuff and long before and check them out and make sure, you know, goodness knows anyone walking into that hotel with the president and the vice president going to be there. How did anyone get in with a gun?
12: Well, there's been plenty of hidden camera leaks about the officials in the Trump administration and the government in general saying they deliberately do a bad job to sabotage his policy, so maybe there's someone in the Secret Service as well doing that. But there's also just the fact that this guy who passed all these red flag laws in California without any incident, despite his radical beliefs, the Secret Service might have looked at him and said, nothing he says is any different than what we hear on MSNBC every day, therefore he can't be, you know, that big of a threat since half the population would be banned.
13: Well, and that's the point, isn't it? It really doesn't make any difference. Bad guys are going to get guns. They're going to do bad things with guns, and you would hope that good guys, because we always outnumber them, would hope that the good guys could stop the bad guy.
12: Yeah, these gun control bills, though, just this name of it, Virginia Plan to Reduce Gun Violence Act. Does Tim Kaine and Mark Warner, do they watch news reports about the gun violence in their own states? I see news reports every day where it's like people who shouldn't even have been able to get a hold of a gun somehow managed to get a hold of it illegally anyway.
13: Again, you are not going to stop bad guys from getting guns. They're going to get guns, whether they steal them, whether they get them up through the black market, however they're going to get them. And there's been cases of where they build them themselves and things. And that's just the world in which we live in.
14: And so all these laws that you're pushing forward and stuff, they only apply to law-abiding citizens that you want to have guns. You want those citizens that would stand up, that would stand between evil and innocence. And that's just the way it should be.
12: I think you presume too much about who they want to have guns and who they don't want to have guns, but that's just my personal opinion. But, yeah, they use buzzwords, too, like common sense, violence prevention, stuff like that. And they also say approved, like the exact quote here from Tim Kaine's statement is measures approved by Virginia's elected officials. It's like, it's entirely partisan what happened here, but he's trying to market it as down middle of the road, what everybody wants.
14: I think something is really telling about that, because I was looking at some of that, and most of that stuff, the Virginia congressmen and women exempted themselves from all of those things that they're pushing for the rest of the Virginia. They exempted themselves. Did you know that?
12: I heard about some exemptions.
14: That should be really telling, shouldn't it?
12: Yeah, of course.
14: They think they're better than the citizenship, which they are, their constituents. They think they're better, and they deserve the guns to protect themselves, but you don't deserve a gun to protect yourself.
12: Yeah, well, that happened. That was outright said by, not to interrupt the pitch for gunowners.org, but Cori Bush, the former congresswoman from Missouri, who was ousted, I guess ended last year. She got booted out. But she outright was asked about why it's vital for her to have police protection and no one else, why she's defund the police except her own private security. And she said, basically, I'm more important than everyone else.
14: Yeah, that's what they think, isn't it? So the crazies are running the mental institution. They're your employee. You're their employer. They are not more important than you are. And the sooner that we recognize that in our form of government, they work for us and they work at our will, and we can fire them by voting them out. And anyone that has that attitude should be voted out of office. Please go to gunowners.org, sign up, look around, figure out who is for their constituency and who thinks they rule over us. And it's time for these rulers to go away.
12: Right. Like Congresswoman Jasmine Crockett, who recently came out saying outright she is one of the most powerful people in the country. She is better than everyone else. Like, ignoring, as you said, she is a public servant elected to do the public will. She is not supposed to be one of the most powerful people in the country and bragging about it like that. And then, of course, you have Bernie Sanders, the famous socialist who was angry that he had to wait, who said he's not going to be caught dead waiting in line for an airplane when he can take a private jet instead, in the name of equity and equality, of course. But then,
14: he's for taxing the wealthy, isn't he? How does that work out for Bernie Sanders? He is wealthy. How many mansions does he own and stuff? And he's for taxing the wealthy, but you're a poor peon to him.
12: Right. And that's why the same thing we see with the gun control rules that these people propose. I'm certain these guys have private security as well. And Bernie can certainly pay for private security that the rest of us can't. But Stephen Wilford, appreciate you being on one more time. Where can the listeners find out about Gun Owners of America?
14: Please go to gunowners.org, gunowners.org. 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It's only $25 for an annual membership. 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Thank you very much.
12: Thank you. And listeners, something for you to consider, I suppose. Gun Owners of America do bring legal actions. Anyway, this has been this hour of the Alan Nathan Show. 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
1: And ladies and gentlemen, welcome in. Armed American Radio's Daily Defense begins here. It's the day before Garbage Day at the Ranch. If you're watching on, Greg, we're going to be on YouTube. 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We hope you do, and we hope you subscribe over there, like us, and share, and comment. Please, we would appreciate it. It helps us with the algorithms as we blow up our social media. And you can also watch us on X at AARMark. Greg, I think I did good. CZ Studios fired up. Patriot Mobile microphone lit up here at the ranch. Greg, you can tell people where to get in the chat, and we'll go right to our guest, Lee the Gunwriter Williams.
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1: That will do it. Lee the Gunwriter Williams, welcome in, my brother. Let's bring you up on stage. How you doing, man?
4: Hey, man, how are you?
1: I'm doing good. I'm doing good. Yeah, you too. It is good to see you on the radio. Hey, if you're watching, guys, you got Corvette Hair Don't Care Day going on today. It's coming back from my guitar lesson a little bit later than I thought, and the top was down, so there you have it. It just is what it is. And guys, on the during a break on yesterday's program, we talked a little bit about, or on Sunday, about some of the guitars. I get questions all the time about the guitars behind me, Lee. People ask me, what is that? Are those props? So we're going to do a Mark's guitar break again today, and we're going to talk about the one that's behind me, and we'll kind of rotate through those during the breaks. If you like to watch during the if you'd like to watch the program, you'll be able to catch us there during the breaks doing some fun stuff from now on as well. Lee, how you been?
4: Busy and tired. It's been a hell of a couple of days.
1: It has. Let's talk about the Tate Adamiak deal. Greg and I were talking about this after the show yesterday. The legs that this has gotten, which I expected, but I expected it a while back. I don't know what is taking this so long. There's a disconnect there as this young man rots. But I want you to explain to listeners what diesel therapy is and what was getting ready to happen to this young man before what happened to stop it. We'll go into that as well. Take it. What is diesel therapy?
4: Well, he's at Fort Meade Prison in New Jersey. He does not have to be anywhere until June 25th. That's next month. He has to show up in federal court in Pennsylvania. So he had about 50 days, roughly. Then they let him know, hey, get all your stuff. You're moving. Well, where am I moving? Well, they don't tell you. Just get all your stuff together. We're getting ready for your court appearance May 18th. Well, he calls me. He's got no court appearance May 18th. What they were going to do is take him, put him in the back of a prison van, and drive him around for at least a month. Now, it doesn't seem like it's that torturous, but you know, he's missing meals. He can't talk to his attorneys. He's got a big court case coming up on the 25th of next month. It would have taken him out of circulation. They call it diesel therapy. It's even online. People are talking about it. It's terrible, and it's a civil rights violation, and we caught him doing it. We called everybody and their brother. I got to say, the ATF was helpful. And finally, as of yesterday morning, about 8 a.m., the prison where he's at in New Jersey, Fort Meade, finally got notice that, hey, don't be moving Tate.
1: All right. Did that come directly from DOJ?
4: We don't know. Nobody's going to sign an order saying do this or don't do that, especially if it violates pretty close to violating some civil rights here, like giving him access to a free and fair trial. But they made up this. He's got a court hearing on May 18th, so they were getting ready to move him. He would have ended up going the 100 miles to his court case via Pennsylvania, via Utah, via California. They would have driven him around the country where he's missing meals, not changing, not showering for at least a month. And it sucks if they were going to get away with it.
1: Yeah, and the diesel therapy guys, he doesn't stay in the van the whole time, but they move him from federal prison to federal prison, and they pack him up and move him continuously, constantly during that period. And it's brutal. It's torturous. I don't know. Obviously, this comes from the Bureau of Federal Prisons or the Federal Bureau of Prisons. This doesn't come directly from the
4: DOJ. It's not coming from the DOJ. It's not coming from the ATF. Who else is there?
1: Well, there's Federal Bureau of Prisons, obviously, and who are the higher-ups that are making these calls, not just in his case, but other cases, because it is a civil rights violation to keep him away from an upcoming hearing that he can't prepare for, which he has a right to do.
4: Can you imagine him showing up for that hearing the day before and not having had a chance to talk about things and go over things with his attorneys? I mean, that's terrible.
1: Well, there's almost the right word. Yeah, no, you respect the FCC. We all do. We have to on this program. But there's a sense of I'm not even sure what word I'm looking for here. Retribution, almost. It's retribution, almost. But retribution for what? Why would they do this to somebody? Why does the Federal Bureau of Prisons care? Now, I can see if this is some monstrous, you know, mass murderer or, you know, longtime serial killer. But Tate Adomiak, why, you know, look, even murderers have civil rights. Some of them.
4: I think to the DOC, an inmate is an inmate is an inmate. If they get an opportunity to screw with one of them, that's fine, because he's guilty or he wouldn't be in there, right? Although, as we have pointed out in more than 50 stories now, Tate's not guilty of a damn thing. He did nothing wrong.
1: Yeah.
4: I've also seen, we got some tremendous briefs coming, too, from the gun community. SAF wrote one. A couple other ones out there, too, are just amazing. People care. People want the Supreme Court to take his case up. I don't know if that's going to happen or not. As you know, there are some things that we can't really talk about yet that are still at play. Hopefully he gets out soon, brother.
1: Yeah, I hate to rely on SCOTUS making a decision.
4: On anything.
1: Because you never know how that will go down. We don't know that enough justice. We don't know if they involve themselves, if they don't, why they did or why they didn't. It would be better if the president of the United States just waited for this hearing. I understand that, you know, look, he was convicted by a jury. I think they're going to try to let this play out a little bit, see what happens at this hearing upcoming in June, and then make a decision at that point in time. And it would be nice to see pressure coming from DOJ, from Harmeet, coming from who heads up civil rights at DOJ.
4: Did you say Harmeet?
1: Yeah, I
4: don't know who this woman is. I've called and invited her to have a conversation like 10 times.
1: She's
4: yet
1: not responded to you.
4: Okay. Not at all. Not even a reply email. I think she cares about the gun industry as far as wanting to get her version out, but she doesn't want to answer any questions, brother.
1: Yeah, I don't know. I mean, Harmeet is doing a lot of the right things right. I can't really comment on that because I don't know what her position is on the Tate Adomiak situation. I would like to think that the DOJ, including her and Todd and the rest, are very well. Not just I've heard the name, but yeah, I know what's going on with this kid, and we're waiting. I wish, whether they tell us or not, I would like to know that at least they had a plan in their mind. It'd be nice to be able to hear them say, here's what we're doing and why we're doing it, but we're never going to get that. We'll never get that.
4: Bingo.
1: We're only going to get the end result. And I do believe that the end result of this, sooner rather than later, Lee, I believe this is going to wind up in the long run with you and I and his father and him on this program discussing this, and you writing about it, interviewing him personally as a free man. I do believe that's going to happen. I have that gut feeling that it's not just going to be a commutation of sentence, but it will be a full and complete pardon. I don't know what's taking so long. I'm not going to pretend to know. I just want to see the end result. I can only imagine what this is doing. Guys, you ever wake up with butterflies in your stomach with anxiety just because it's going to be one of those days or something's happening in your life? Can you imagine living like that all day, every day, all night? And in addition to that, the anxiety you would have because you were in a federal penitentiary? Good heavens. The stress is incredible.
4: Tate's dad is an incredible guy. He's got his father and his brother. His mother died after he was taken away, after he was in prison. So he never got to say goodbye to her. But I can't imagine the load it's taking on his father and his brother. I mean, that's got to be horrible.
1: Yeah,
4: knowing that your brother or your son is innocent and yet got 16 more years to serve, 17 more years to serve, would make me absolutely crazy.
1: Yeah, he's not going to serve that. I think by the end of this year, I wouldn't be shocked to see something happen by the end of June, by the end of this summer. That's my gut feeling. That's my personal opinion. I could be way wrong on this. Tate, if you're listening to this, I'm not trying to give you any hopes, brother. I'm just trying to tell you that you got a lot of positive thoughts coming from us and coming from the Armed American Radio studios and Armed American Radio listeners. And I hope that that does something for you. I know his father has listened to the show. Sir, all I can tell you is you have our full support. We will pressure and have as many people as we possibly can. And Godspeed to you and your family. I think positive things are coming down the pike here. That's just my gut feeling. I've not been told that by anybody that we've discussed it with. But I get a sense of good things coming down the pike. That's the kind of diesel therapy he needs, is good stuff driving down the pike. We'll be back with Lee. Three more segments to go on a Tuesday. Don't go away. Armed American Radio listeners, you already know the name. 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

0: 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Greg, ask me how many cups of blackout coffee I had today. You don't have to guess today. You can just ask.
1: Okay, great. How many cups of blackout coffee did you have today?
0: Guess. So fun if you don't.
1: He says, I don't have to guess, and then turns right around, and I have to guess. Two.
0: Two is right. Right on the money. It's usually that's a pretty fair assessment. If it's not a pot, it's generally a couple cups of that, and I just finished one of them over here, and my righteous guitar, what do you call it, a little tumbler there. Pretty nice. Because I had a credit, so I got a tumbler. And they still owe me $5.39 towards the purchase of my new guitar, which... $5.39 isn't going to put a dent in. Lee, the Gunwriter Williams, welcome back to the CZ Studios with me, brother.
2: Thank you, man. Great to be here again.
0: Yeah, so those of you that were watching on the stream, Lee apparently had an echo going on in the background. You didn't hear that on radio, but that has been resolved, and I appreciate you letting us know that. Thank you for that. You guys matter, see? If you're watching, listening, you can help us out along the way. It's that, pretty much that simple. Lee, during the break, I'm going to bring Greg in. Greg, bring your mic in here if you would. He was commenting to me about, he goes, I don't know if you know this about the diesel therapy. He goes, but when they begin moving you around the prisons, what, Greg?
1: They wake you up in the middle of the night.
2: Mm-hmm.
0: And no advance notice.
1: Yeah, no. And, you know, you have to pack up. They remove you from housing. You go down, you wait. It's probably, you know, anywhere from 45 minutes to an hour that you're waiting to get booked out. Then you get on the transport, and then however long transport is, and then you get booked back into your new housing, and then you got to wait that amount of time in holding. Then eventually you get sent upstairs to your new housing. And then, I mean, it's that over and over and again, and however many times that they can move you within a given specific time frame. And the thing is like Mark said during the break, the driver is, you know, just he's just going to drive anyways because he's awake, and that's his shift. And, right. You know, for you, the prisoner, you're sleeping and you're being woken up in the middle of the night to be moved and, you know, for really reasons that are, you know, nefarious at best.
0: Yeah, you got...
2: It is
0: harassment. It's legal harassment, unfortunately. I hope DOJ steps in on this, but he didn't have to go through it. But, yeah, it's important to point out that he's the one going through the hell. The driver's going to drive that shift from prison to prison anyway. That's his job. Then the next time they move him, which could be 10 hours later, ladies and gentlemen, after he thinks he's settled in to a new penitentiary, they could wake him up again. And then you've got a different driver. Other driver's long gone. So it's only bothering him. And it's all done by design. It really is despicable and disgusting. But I stand by my prediction. I do believe this is going to come to an end for this young man, Lee, very soon. And you are going to, by the way... bear a lot of the responsibility for that, the amount of work and effort. How long have you been on this now? And I mean, you've been on this hardcore for what, 3 years now plus?
2: About a year and a half.
0: Year and a half. So I was doubled up on that. I thought time flies. I thought it was a little bit longer than that. But
2: it felt like about 10 years, bro. It felt like 10 years. It's a lot of work. You get a lot of options to consider, a lot of things to take into account. Thankfully, he's got a great family, and getting hold of him is easy when I need to do it. And he's a smart guy. Tomorrow we've got a story coming that he wrote. He basically Good. Wrote a letter to the new head of ATF.
0: That would be Robert Cicada. Let's talk briefly about the court case coming up on the 25th. What is this hearing all about on the 25th?
2: I hope we don't get there. I hope he is freed before that. It is a rehash of his. It would be a resentencing. It's still a little iffy on what exactly will be entailed in it. He could be resentenced to another 17 years, what he's got left to serve. It might be the same judge that he had in his original criminal, and you know how good she was, right? Yeah. Hopefully he gets out before then, because this could really... I've talked to his attorneys. I've talked to Tate about it. We don't really know what's going to happen. And the prosecutors knew the last one that prosecuted him died. So it's a little unknown exactly what the hearing is going to be for, although it'll involve his sentencing. I hope it never happens. I hope he's cut loose before then.
0: All right, I'm the eternal optimist here. Do you want me to? I'll tell you what I think is going to happen here. I don't think he's going to get out before his hearing, but I think he could be resentenced at that hearing to time served.
2: Right. Now, if you look at some of his charges, his biggest charge was for the two RPGs. Remember, he had those two live RPGs. I'm sorry, they weren't live; they were
0: they
2: toys.
0: They weren't live, right?
2: He bought them. He bought them at a flea market in California, of all places. If they just whacked those, he would be released on time served. He could be released, and then, of course, that's when everything real starts. Him trying to get everything thrown out. Him trying to get his rights back. Him trying to get some cash. I mean, if this was you or me, bro, how much money would you want for 4 years of your time?
0: A lot more than they'd be willing to give me. I will say this. I can see, as an eternal optimist, I can see that happening. I can see him being sentenced to time served. Now, what that won't do, folks, is that will not expunge his felony record. That will just get him out of the slammer, which I guarantee you he's fine with. All right? Get out. And as you just pointed out, Lee, that's when the real work begins. Now you can go in and start with, you know, suing people, suing whoever you have to sue, going after individuals who did this to you, suing the DOJ. Whatever you have to do, you're going to do, and that's what he'll do. Rightfully so. That will likely settle out, frankly. But then comes back the restoration of rights, and that's all done by having the original deal thrown out. That's where the Supreme Court can step in with these amicus briefs here and put an end to all of this as well, too, either before the hearing or after the hearing, if they want to wait and see what happens during that 25th hearing. So there's a lot of different ways that this can shake out. I just hope in the long run, the end game is the same, that this young man is freed. And, you know, yeah, I want to see the full and complete pardon. But I think right now, number one, is just to get him out of the slammer and get him home.
2: Well, he needs to get out. He needs his name cleared. He needs to get all this criminal crap put away. Remember, he had no convictions of any kind or even arrests prior to this.
0: A big fat check is what he needs. He needs a big fat check.
2: And that's the bottom line. He needs to be made whole for this 4 years of his life that he spent behind bars.
0: Yeah, and somebody at ATF, who I won't name, needs to be held accountable to this. Legally accountable. Not just hearings about what happened. No garbage, no nonsense. Put somebody
2: or
0: in
2: no
0: cuffs,
2: changes
0: perp
2: made.
0: Walk them.
2: We're going to make some changes. Who cares?
0: Yeah.
2: Should never have happened.
0: But, you know, it is so aggravating.
2: His dad compared him to the gentleman who was shot in front of his wife, Malinowski.
0: Yeah.
2: And he
0: said,
2: you know, Tate's case is a lot like Malinowski's, except they didn't kill Tate. That's about the only difference.
0: Well, that's good, because we'll be able to get him home. Guys, when we come back from the break, we're going to switch gears. Do we call him a Good Samaritan? Stepped in Massachusetts yesterday and assisted law enforcement. So, Massachusetts, how's that gun control working out for you? And I'm going to read a response to my tweet, which was a reply to the governor, Healy, in that communist nation state of Massachusetts. And all of their gun control. And I'll read you a reply to my response to her from some goofball leftist. I think you'll find it interesting. I know Lee will. I did. We'll see you right after the break. Hi, guys, it's Mark. Look, I think you'll agree with me that as gun owners, we need to have each other's backs. That's regardless of what state we call home. Here at AAR, we discuss it every day, and we're heard in every state. Right now, Virginians desperately need our help. That means me, and that means you. You've heard the old saying, there's power in numbers, and helping in Virginia is as simple as joining Virginia Citizens Defense League. I'm a member, and I don't live in Virginia. You don't have to live there to join and stand up for your rights, because it is your rights. What you're
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Welcome back to the show. Yeah, welcome back to the CZ Studios. 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I can't hold my phone up on camera for you today because it's sitting over there charging right now. The same thing happened yesterday, I believe, or the day before. But I realized my phone bat was dead, so I had to get it over there. Not that I really care. In fact, I inadvertently, by accident, left it during my guitar lesson when the young lady came running out. I said, "You forgot your phone?" 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Also, don't forget to join AZCDL, Arizona Citizens Defense League. Many of you have. I've seen some of the comments, and we appreciate it greatly. It's only $40 for the year. And VCDL in Virginia, fighting the fight there, as Arizona is, to try to keep themselves from becoming Virginia. And that's VCDL.org. We're working very, very closely and carefully with these two organizations to help grow and swell their ranks. And we need you to do it, okay? You do not need to live there. Put your power behind these organizations simply by being a member. It's that easy. You do not have to live there. I'm a life member of both organizations and very proud to say that, including here in my own state with Georgia 2A, GA2A.org, formerly GeorgiaCarry.org. I'm a life member there.

0: as well. So do these things. It benefits all of us. Lee the Gun Rider Williams, welcome back in, my brother, from another mother.
1: Thank you, man. Great to be here again.
0: So let's talk about what happened up in Massachusetts. Let's start with this. Let me go to this tweet here, because I was responding to Governor Mara Healey. Here's the Massachusetts commie governor. I'm closely monitoring the situation on Memorial Drive. Don't you love when you hear that? And at Mass State Police are on the scene and working alongside local law enforcement to investigate. There is no ongoing threat to the public. However, residents and commuters are strongly encouraged to avoid the area to allow public safety personnel to do their work. Grateful to first responders who worked quickly to keep people safe and secure the scene. Now, my response to her was, are you referring to the armed civilian? Is that the first responder you're grateful for? Your state police officer certainly was. Now, let's talk about what happened. Guy found himself in a gunfight with a criminal with a 20-year-long history of doing this nonsense. He should have never been out. But there's your soft-on-crime policies we don't even have time to go into, commies. All right? The guy should have never been walking the streets, period. But he was. And all your gun control in Massachusetts failed to stop him from doing what he did. In the meantime, a law-abiding citizen joined forces with a Massachusetts state police officer and opened up on this guy with his handgun and the cop's handgun and put a stop to this. Lee, I wonder, was Healy was that really what she was saying? Could it be she sees the light that the first responder is actually the first responder, which is us? No, it wasn't, was it?
1: No, no. And I wonder if by keeping an eye on it, she's down there, you know, helping out and loading mags for these two. No, it was
0: monitoring the situation.
1: Yeah, loading mags, you know, getting them some water. No, I've never seen anything like that with her. And, you know, kudos to the guy for having a licensed firearm in the great state that it used to be. I'm glad the guy's down. He should have been put down. I'm glad they're both okay.
0: Yeah, I had a follow-up on there as well. It says, yeah, okay. You keep monitoring the situation. You know, don't you love when politicians say, oh, we're monitoring this? I don't care if it's true. I don't care. I hate when I hear that from any politician. Well, we're monitoring the situation closely. You ain't doing crap. You're not monitoring crap. It just makes you sound good, or you think it makes you sound good. To us, the rest of us, it makes you sound like a buffoon. So I said, yeah, okay, you keep monitoring the situation. Meanwhile, your soft on crime and gun control laws have teamed up again to prove the failure of your policies. Whenever will folks up there stop putting you liberal goons in charge? But that's okay. You keep monitoring it. Now back to your donuts. You're dismissed. Somebody replied. Somebody replied to my response on that. And let's see if I can pull this up. The Twitter handle is Coach Palmer. And this is a person that has a negative Twitter following, if they're not a bot, of about 1,200. And they have, I think, about 396 followers. Generally not indicative of a bot. That's usually when you see 8, 5, 10 followers. But there's no photograph with it. It says, Coach Palmer, you, as most conservatives do, are attacking, in bold letters, her for praising him. I didn't hear her praise anybody.
1: Not a word.
0: Why do you lose every election? Our gun laws work, in capital letters. You scream, they hate gun owners, but you lie. One mass gun owner does good, but 55 Texas cops run and hid. Our way wins. Okay, Lee, do you want to tackle that?
1: Well, first of all, this would never have been an issue in Florida or Texas. This man would still be in prison for his crimes. But had he gotten out in Florida or Texas, there would have been people lining up to shoot back at him. You do not have the freedom to operate that this guy did in a state that's well armed. They're going to go down quickly, and then the guy that did it is going to get a nice letter. Maybe his trip to the governor's office. It's crazy.
0: How can somebody, what kind of Kool-Aid, what's in the Kool-Aid you're drinking that makes it impossible for you to remove the political blindfold and not see the actual truth? Now, I philosophical, I don't know. You know, is there an answer? It's impossible to get in their heads. But what is it? What is in that Kool-Aid, metaphorically speaking, that someone simply can't take that blinder off and see what actually happened and why it works. What is that? Now, Greg just mentioned in my ear, vaccines.
2: Okay. She sounds vaccinated.
0: She sounds vaccinated. Okay. I just got a call from my pharmacy yesterday. You're past due for a pneumonia vaccine. And you know who reminded them of that? The state. That's concerning. Why is the state worrying about whether I get a pneumonia vaccine? Anyway, whole different topic. Go ahead, Lee. Why can't people see what actually happened for what happened?
1: Because they're crazy in that state now. It used to be red. It's not anymore. The people that are in charge do not want to admit. They don't want to thank the man. They don't want to thank the guy who helped out a trooper and put himself in harm's way and actually fought back. I would be praising him. I would be having him there with the evening news. He did a very valorous act. I mean, having fired shots in anger, let me tell you, it's a humbling experience. I don't care how badassery you are. I'm glad they're both okay, and I'm glad the bad guy's down. That's the bottom line. And anybody who can't see that, anybody who wants to put politics in front of that, is nuts.
0: It doesn't. It is hard to wrap your head around a lot of things. You know that someone in Brandon in the chat says lots of TDS. There's no question about that. But you know, Brandon, honestly, and I appreciate you guys commenting. A number of you have in the chat over here that I can see anyway. What I find interesting is that more people don't or can't take that blinder off. Maybe because there's this deep psychological sense that if I actually remove this blinder, I'm going to realize that I'm wrong about this and maybe other issues as well. Because it does absolutely appear to be common sense. I don't know. I've it's going to go down as one of life's great mysteries, Lee. Why the left thinks the way they think is insane.
1: Well,
0: but you got 20 seconds.
1: Let me tell you, pulling your firearm out and putting the sights on another human being and then pulling the trigger is an incredible act. It's difficult for a lot of people to do. There are just some people that would rather take a round. This man, hey, he helped out, and God love him. It's a valorous act. He should be celebrated for it.
0: Well, we'll see if Governor Maura Healey gives him any civilian awards, as they would have done in Florida in the governor's office, which they would have done, and in Texas and in Georgia and any other red state. When we come back, we've got Lee the Gunwriter Williams for one more segment to wrap up your Tuesday. It's the day before garbage day here at the Patriot Mobile Ranch Command Center on the Patriot Mobile. Mike, Mark Walters in the CZ studios with you. We'll be back after this. Don't go away. Hi, guys, it's Mark. Look, I think you'll agree with me that as gun owners, we need to have each other's backs. That's regardless of what state we call home. Here at AAR, we discuss it every day, and we're heard in every state. Right now, Virginians desperately need our help. 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I'm a member, and I don't live in Virginia. 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Virginia is at the tip of the spear now. 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
1: 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Rachel is going to be joining me from Attorneys on Retainer coming up on, I believe, Sunday's Monster Cast, which will be a lot of fun. We'll have her for a half hour, and we'll talk about this case we were just talking about with Lee and some others, because there are lots of them out there, ladies and gentlemen. 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Lee the Gunwriter Williams got you for one more segment here. So let's get back to it. I do want to talk about the Virgin Islands. You know the U.S. Virgin Islands very well. You used to live in the USVI. People don't realize.
2: I was their investigative reporter for I was their investigative reporter on St. Thomas for 2 years at the Virgin Islands Daily News. Then it was a great newspaper. Loved the people, loved the islands, loved the territory.
1: But a lot of crime. And their gun laws are just crazy.
2: Terrible
1: their gun, this is U.S.
2: crime.
1: Territory, ladies and gentlemen, U.S. Virgin Islands. Lee, what's going on down there now?
2: Well, they've always said crazy, you cannot have a gun laws. I mean, pretty much that's it. Now there's a gentleman down there who's taken him to court because they you have to jump through a tremendous amount of hoops just to have a pistol. Or
1: listen to this
2: shotgun.
1: One, guys. Yeah, listen to this. What's it cost to renew it every month or every 3 years per gun?
2: 50, and now it's 150.
1: 150. So if you have 10 guns, it's $1,500 to renew your gun permits every 3 months. And is there a Fourth Amendment protection there as a gun owner?
2: There should be, but there isn't. They have the same laws, the same federal laws we have here in Florida or there in Georgia, but they're just not enforced. It's a terrible place. Of course, I had firearms when I lived there. Had I had to have used one, Mark, it would have been interesting because they weren't official. So you've got a place where every bad guy has a gun, and if you're a real stickler for details and you're not going to have a gun because it could be illegal. So you've got a gentleman down there who went to renew his firearms. He was told no. The new chief of police says, hey, we're not going to do it. So he formed a gun group, a pro-gun group, and they are kicking butt. I think it's going to take off really well.
1: Well, I hope so, because right now, cops can show up to your house, open your door, walk in warrantless, force you to open your safe, photograph what's in it. Now, ladies and gentlemen, you might have more in your safe than just firearms. Many people have, some silver, some gold, some watches, some other jewelry, some other personal belongings that matter to you that all go in these photographs. Lee, has that ever led to anybody's homes being broken into and their safes being ripped off?
2: You know, I haven't lived there for 20 years, but yeah, it happened. That is happening right now. You get these police officers that come in and they're dirty. They are corrupt. They take a photo of the inside of your safe and then it goes into a database somewhere. And that's not a very well protected database. Officer so-and-so decides he needs some money. Well, where are you going to keep cash in the Virgin Islands? You're going to keep it in your safe. So they go in, they knock out your safe, and they take your guns, your cash, your jewelry, everything there. It's a system that is just set up terribly. It's completely illegal, but they don't have a Second Amendment there, even though they're required to. It's yeah. crazy that everybody's thinking, oh, we're going to get this going, we're going to get this funded, it's going to take, you know, it's going to be in effect. When I was there, I did a story on the police department and how the best headline I've ever written, Virgin Island police officers are getting away with murder, was the lead. And that brought the federal lawsuit in. That lawsuit, it could have been handled, it should have been handled, would have been, usually it takes a department about 4 or 5 years to work through a Department of Justice lawsuit. It's still ongoing.
1: It's been how long
2: 23
1: now?
2: Years later, 23 years later, it's still ongoing. So, yeah, they should get some Second Amendment rights down there. Whether or not that's going to be quick, I don't know. I doubt it.
1: Yeah,
2: because it's the Virgin Islands.
1: Well, Hawaii still thinks, you know, that it's the spirit of Aloha, that they're yeah. U.S. state. Now, the Virgin Islands are a territory. There's a big difference there, of course. But, you know, Hawaii trying to pull the same nonsense, that it's the spirit of Aloha that we go by. No, you go by the U.S. Constitution. That's what you agree to when you agree to become a state. It's pretty much that simple. It's a beautiful place. I have never been to the U.S. Virgin Islands, nor have I been to the British Virgin Islands. Don't care to go at this point. I really don't. I mean, at some point, I'd like to make the trek down there, but I'd rather stay stateside. There's lots of stuff I haven't seen in this beautiful country right here. I haven't lost anything.
2: Come down to Florida. You want warm water and beaches? Come down to Florida.
1: Yeah, right. And Brian Johnson from ACDC lives right past you down there in Sarasota, man. I know you ran into him and Slash at a bar or a restaurant down there at St. Armand Circle, didn't you, just recently?
2: Certainly did. Yeah, it's a great place. A lot of people come to Sarasota. I think it's the best city in Florida. Of course, I'm a little biased. A lot of people like Miami. Some people like Tampa. They're crazy. Sarasota is the place to be.
1: Well, a lot of people like Naples. Some people like New Smyrna. They're crazy. That's the shark bite capital of the world, right? There you go.
2: Yeah.
1: Hey, Lee, what do you got coming up to close out the hour? What are you working on right now that we can hit for you next week for sure? We'll talk about.
2: We have a story coming out that Tate himself wrote. He wrote a letter to the head of the ATF, and it is good. It's not mean. It's incredible. He worked on it for quite a while. I changed maybe a little bit of punctuation, completely unedited for the most part. That's running tomorrow morning. I think everybody who's interested in Tate should read what he has to say to the new head of the ATF.
1: In his own words, and I'm very hopeful that we will hopefully maybe, you know, I'm staying hopeful here. I'm trying to be the eternal optimist. I'm hopeful that maybe Robert Cicada responds somehow. Mr. Cicada, if you're listening, respond to this young man. Respond to him. Okay? Let him know that you hear him, that you are, at least let him know you are aware in your own voice, in your own words. Lee the Gunwriter Williams, thank you, brother, for everything that you do. We appreciate it greatly. Of course, Lee will be back next Tuesday. Thanks, Lee. Where can people find you real quick?
2: They can go to thegunwriter.substack.com. They can go to Armed American News, but we hope they go to saf.org. SAF is in Second Amendment Foundation.
1: And you can join us over there as well, ladies and gentlemen. Longtime member of the Board of Directors of the Citizens Committee for the Right to Keep and Bear Arms. Lee Williams, thank you, man. We're going to go ahead and pull you off the stage. Enjoy the rest of your day. Thanks for being here. Ladies and gentlemen, we're going to get up and do it again tomorrow because they don't want us to. That's why we do it. Until we meet on the radio tomorrow, stay safe. Enjoy your day. We'll see you on the radio.

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3: Not too bad. Here we are. It's a Wednesday.
1: It's a garbage day. 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
1: 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Like, comment, and share these live videos. You're seeing lots of videos going up during the day, cut-up interviews, lots of fun stuff. And we will be doing, during the breaks again today, Greg, just to let you know, guys, another Mark with Guitars during the break, which you have to be watching in order to see it because it's not going to go out over the airwaves. And today we're going to be looking at this one sitting here behind me, and it's an awful lot of fun. So we'll do that, and if you miss it live, we'll have the video up for you later in the day. Greg, I'll let you do your rest of your deal, and for the other two locations in the chat, and we'll go right to Dr. John Lott.
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1: Bam, wow, Pam, Zumo. I don't know what that means, but let's just go to Zumo. Dr. John Lott, crimeresearch.org. John, how are you? Welcome in, my friend.
4: Doing great. Great to talk to you again. Thanks for having me on.
1: Yeah, it's always a pleasure. John, let's go to gun background checks. We're going to fly right by with John, ladies and gentlemen. The two segments with John are going to move right along. Then we're going to Google some gun control. Gun background checks are failing the wrong people. Commentary, real clear politics. John R. Lott, Jr., you say and you started out with the background check system for gun purchases is a mess. This appeared 2 days ago in Real Clear Politics. John, what's up?
4: Well, you know, one thing you see all the time is when you have a Democratic president, the Republicans will attack them for not enforcing the gun control laws. And the number one example of that is the fact that you have all these denials, hundreds of thousands, in fact, up to 5.1 million denials now from the NICS background check system. And yet you see very few prosecutions. If you look at 2022 and 2023 together, you have about 250,000 denials that occurred during that time, but only 8 convictions, not too many more even attempted prosecutions. And, you know, these are very easy cases to go and bring. You have somebody who signed the 4473 form, swearing under oath that they are not a prohibited person from buying a gun. They presented a government-issued photo ID in order to identify who they are. And these purchases are very frequently recorded on video. These are very easy cases to go and successfully bring and prosecute. And yet they don't bring them. And so the question is, why is that the case? And the problem is that, you know, it's one thing to go and prosecute, let's say, a felon who tried to go and buy a gun through a licensed dealer. It's another thing to go and try to prosecute somebody simply because they have a roughly phonetically similar name and similar birthday to somebody who's prohibited. And, I've talked to people in the past who have worked in the Department of Justice, and, they'll say, look, we'd love to go and prosecute these cases. But they're not real cases. So, you can't go and prosecute somebody just because they have a similar name to somebody who you don't want to have. And so, and then yesterday, Thomas Massie got unanimous support in the House, which is pretty unusual, to go and force the Department of Justice to finally put out the data on the errors in the system. Thomas had twice gotten promises from Christopher Wray when he was director of the FBI that they would release this data, and he reneged on the promises both times. From what I understand, from when I was working at the Department of Justice and people that I've talked to over the years, these errors are primarily concentrated on Black and Hispanic males. People tend to have names similar to others in their racial groups. Hispanics have names similar to Hispanics. Blacks tend to have names similar to other Blacks. The thing people may not understand is you have about 33% of Black males who have felony records, so they're prohibited from owning a gun. About 18% of Hispanic males have felony records, so they're prohibited. About 6% for whites, about 1.5% for Asians. And so, you know, it's not too surprising then that you're going to have a lot more errors in terms of confusing roughly phonetically similar names and similar birthdays with Hispanic and Black males. And so in part because of that, basically all the Democrats in the House went along with all the Republicans yesterday and passed Thomas Massie's bill.
1: John, it says to me, let me go back to your comments about Christopher Wray. No friend of gun owners. I don't think that's a shock. But their refusal to release this information, to me, that speaks to this. That if they release the information, we're going to see what an utter failure the system is, and they don't want to shine a light on that because they're fundraising off of it like crazy, and they're trying to expand background checks. Am I onto something there, or are they mutually exclusive of one another? It doesn't appear that way to me. It appears that that's why they don't release it, because the background check system.
4: Well, I mean, I had battles when I went to work. I mean, I think you're right. You know, it's kind of hard to get in people's minds. I can just tell you that when I was in the Department of Justice, they fought tooth and nail against releasing this data. You know, and in part because of that, Thomas Massie, who serves on the Judiciary Committee, twice in public, in testimony, got Christopher Wray to promise to work with Thomas's office to go and find out, you know, what, because when you fill out the 4473, you put down your sex, you put down your race, you have all sorts of other information there. It's very easy for them to go and say, okay, well, we know the number of people who are denied. We know the number of people who are denied who are of different races or sexes. And so they could tell you what percent of the denials are Black males or Hispanic males. And then the easy thing to do is just to say, okay, you dropped cases. You didn't prosecute them. Well, whose cases did you drop? But there are five stages of review that occur with this. The first stage of review is the National ATF office, with no lawyers involved, simply checks the paperwork. And about 93-94% of the cases are dropped at that stage. The next stage is that the paperwork sent out to the ATF field offices, and they go and check it again, and there are, again, no lawyers involved in the process. And another 2% or so of the cases are dropped at that point. So you have about 96% of the cases are dropped with no kind of legal judgments on whether they're good cases, you know, whether they want to prosecute a particular case or not, but just are they who they say they are, okay? And are they prohibited people? And so, you know, but the problem is that people aren't told that the cases were dropped. You have to go and hire a lawyer almost all the time. I mean, in theory, it might be possible for somebody to go and fight against this themselves. But the problem is that The process is complicated. The vast majority of people are going to have to hire a lawyer. You're talking about $3,000 on up is the cost. Mm-hmm. And so you have a situation where we've had 5.1 million denials that have occurred since 1998. And, you know, I mean, somebody may want to have a gun, but is it really worth $3,000 for them to go through the process to be able to go and correct a mistake that's not their fault?
1: Yeah, probably not. John, we're going to take a break. When we come back, we'll continue the conversation. Then I want to take you to some other numbers. Ladies and gentlemen, what countries have the most gun violence and why? And I think you'll find the way it's written interesting. I dig. We'll be right back with John. Armed American Radio listeners, you already know the name. 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

0: 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Welcome back to the show. 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America's oldest civil rights organization is the NRA. 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Greg, real quick, ask me how many cups of blackout coffee I had to start my day today.
1: How many cups of blackout coffee did you have to start your day?
0: 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Let's go back to Dr. John Lott, and that is crimeresearch.org, crimeresearch.org. Dr. Lott, thank you for being here. We appreciate you taking time out of your schedule. So back to the background checks quickly. $5.1 million, $3,000. Those are denials. 96% of cases dropped. How is this considered, under any circumstance, a wild success?
2: Well, 96% are dropped at just the first two stages of review. You have well over 99% are dropped that aren't recommended for prosecution, and an even smaller percentage that actually are prosecuted, and then you have convictions. So if you look at those 2 years, 2022 and 2023, and they're representative of other years, you're talking about 0.003% of the denials result in a conviction. So you're talking about, you know, 0.003 of 1%. So like one out of every 300 of 1% result in a conviction. So that's pretty tiny. And, you know, it's easy fix for this. If private companies had an error rate that was anywhere near the error rate that the federal government has, they'd be sued out of existence. If they had an error rate that was 100th the error rate that the federal government has, they'd be sued out of existence under federal law. And so my point is, why not just require that the federal government has to meet the same standards for doing background checks that private companies have to meet?
0: You've asked that question here before. I don't know that we'll ever get a fix. The other side flips it to, well, obviously it's working because felons aren't buying guns, and they're willing to put up with 5.1 million Americans being hassled as a result. So it's, guys, how about we just get rid of it altogether? As far as I'm concerned, I should be able to buy a gun out of a vending machine, but that's a whole different show. John, because we have such limited time with you today, I found this on How Stuff Works, and I thought this was interesting. More for the way it was written or wasn't. I'll let you determine that in a minute, ladies and gentlemen. What country has the most gun violence, total fatalities versus highest rates? And it goes into, let's just start with number one, Brazil, highest total gun deaths. Brazil has recorded the highest number of total gun deaths in the world with tens of thousands of firearm deaths each year. Number two, United States, highest among high-income countries. The U.S. stands out among high-income countries for its high rates of firearm mortality. It has one of the highest gun death rates compared to peer countries and leads in civilian gun ownership. That it says in here, and I have to hand them for this, nearly two-thirds of firearm deaths are suicides. Keep that in mind, ladies and gentlemen. Number three was Venezuela. Number four, Mexico. And it says violence linked to organized crime. Venezuela was high firearm homicide rates. Number five was Colombia, persistent gun violence challenges. Number six, India, large population, high deaths. Jamaica, highest gun homicide rate. Ecuador, rising gun violence. Nine, Haiti, extremely high homicide rate. John, it gives reasons for the other countries. In the United States, it just simply says the highest among high-income countries and doesn't give any breakdown. I found that interesting. When you look at something like this, what do you think when you have studied this for so long?
2: Oh, I don't take it seriously. Look, these guys it would have been nice for the United States to go and say what the murder rate was or what the gun death rate was in the United States. The murder rate, it looks like this for 2025, is about 4 per 100,000 people. Mm-hmm. You know, you have some of these countries which may be like 80 per 100,000 people or whatever. It'd been nice just to have some type of comparison there.
0: Some context.
2: You know, if you want to go and look at, quote, high-income countries, how they define what a high-income country is, I believe is very arbitrary. One thing I would do, and I've done in the past, is to look at developed countries. There's an OECD. There's kind of a club for developed countries. And the United States isn't the highest there. The other thing you have to do, and I kind of go through this in my book, Gun Control Myths, is most countries don't collect data on gun homicide rates. They just report homicide rates. But half the countries in the world don't report gun homicide rates. Mm-hmm. We're used to getting all sorts of data here in the United States. The United States, if you look at homicides, we're below the average. We're below the median, which means half the countries in the world have a higher homicide rate than we have here in the United States. And one of the problems is that we look relatively high in terms of firearm homicides, mm-hmm. because the countries with the worst homicide rates tend not to report, break it down with firearm homicides. So, if, you know, we were right in the middle, and the top half of the countries don't report it, it would make us look like we're right at the top. And it's just an artifact of what countries report that type of data and which ones don't. You know, as far as their discussion there about saying, well, you know, strict gun control is important for reducing this, and they point to two countries, they point to Japan and Australia. As far as we can tell, Japan had low homicide rates before they had any type of gun control there. Australia, you know, you and I have talked about Australia many times, but I think it's incredibly misleading. I think the types of gun control laws that they had with their confiscation in 96 and 97, people can find on our website at crimeresearch.org, I think it actually was counterproductive. And we can talk about that. But, you know, if they're just going to go and point to a couple countries and say, see, this proves that strict gun control laws reduce homicides or firearm homicides, they could point to Switzerland, okay, mm-hmm. which has probably a higher gun possession rate than the United States or Israel.
0: And they don't, you know, they and, don't. And they're not going to. And John, we've only got 30 seconds, so I'll cut it there. But we'll be talking with you on a on an upcoming show. Might even be this weekend. We'll reach out to John. Ladies and gentlemen, please support crimeresearch.org. Dr. Lott puts a tremendous amount of effort into these researches, into the research and into these studies, so that we can bring you the facts and put this stuff in context. And there is another point that I want to make. I'm going to add an exclamation point to this when we come back. Dr. Lott, thank you for being here. We appreciate you taking time out of your afternoon to join Armed American Radio's Daily Defense. Thank you, sir. Ladies and gentlemen, thank you. Is crimeresearch.org, crimeresearch.org. We'll be back right after this break. Don't go away.

0: Hi guys, it's Mark. Look, I think you'll agree with me that as gun owners, we need to have each other's backs. That's regardless of what state we call home. Here at AAR, we discuss it every day, and we're heard in every state. Right now, Virginians desperately need our help. That means me, and that means you. You've heard the old saying, there's power in numbers, and helping in Virginia is as simple as joining Virginia Citizens Defense League. I'm a member, and I don't live in Virginia. You don't have to live there to join and stand up for your rights, because it is your rights. What you're seeing in Virginia is what the Democrats will do to you if they take all three levers of power in Washington, D.C. in the future, and it is possible. 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
1: Tired of the usual liberal versus conservative treatment that strangles most media debates? 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Alan Nathan's mantra?
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0: 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Welcome back to the show.
1: Indeed, welcome back to the show. 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And if you're watching, I've got a Patriot Mobile hat on. Love this hat. So do my wife and kids. They're always trying to steal it from me. You've probably heard me say that before. Patriot Mobile is the real deal, ladies and gentlemen. 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And Greg in Dallas, Texas, let's remind people, what did Scott Coburn tell us as far as the percentage of employees that carry in their corporate office in Texas because they encourage the carrying of firearms at work? What is it, 80%?
2: Yeah, something like that.
1: Yeah, and the other 20% might just feel safe and say, I don't want to carry in here today because I feel, you know, 80% of employees, ladies and gentlemen. I wonder how many AT&T, T-Mobile, or Verizon, you know, those unnamed competitors of theirs, openly encourage their employees to carry at work. I bet it's a whopping big fat, well, I can't say O. O is not a part of our numerical system. But it's a big fat zero, Greg, isn't it? Don't you think? Don't you think?
2: 100%. I bet they have the 30-odd 6 and 30-odd 7 laws posted on their front windows of their business.
1: Yeah. Yeah. Now, you know, here in Georgia, it's not a violation of law to walk past their no gun signs, even to go to work. But it's their policy. They can fire you. They cannot have you arrested in the state of Georgia. They can trespass you, kick you out, and they would likely fire you. But that's up to you. How much do you value your life? 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Tons and tons and tons and tons of accessories for you. Lots of clearance deals. And we are working on a date to get up there to Bud's. It's just a scheduling issue. Everybody's busy, particularly with summer coming up. Got to work around vacations and work schedules and all that fun stuff. But we're going to be either at the Sevierville, Tennessee, or we'll be at the Lexington, Kentucky branch up there of their retail outlet at Bud's Gun Shop in the very, very near future. Guys, if you like to watch the show, please subscribe to us, like us, share, comment on YouTube. We would appreciate it. Tens of thousands of you have, and it's great. And we appreciate it because we wouldn't have hit those social media milestones if it were not for you. Greg, when I hear Dr. John Lott talk about, well, let's go back to the statistics in this bogus article we were just talking about. Let's go back to the background checks for just a second, Greg. What does it say to you? And you, ladies and gentlemen, think about this. Walk with us here. When you hear that 5.1 million denials, 96% of cases dropped, 5.1 million, Greg, this is an utter failure of a system that has never worked. So it's understandable why Christopher

0: And the rest of a left-leaning DOJ doesn't want these numbers out. What does it also tell us that 100% of Democrats voted to release this information? Now, I guarantee you they have an ulterior motive here than the Republicans do. But the facts bear this out, ladies and gentlemen. This program is an utter failure. Greg, I don't know what the money is that the federal government is spending on this every year, but it's in the millions and millions of our taxpayer dollars. Couldn't that money be better spent somewhere else, Greg, in Dallas, Texas, the wizard behind the boards at the mothership down at Salem in Dallas, huh? Couldn't it be? I mean, come on.
1: Any dollar in government's hands could always be spent better. And almost every government program, unless it's Medicaid, which issues out fraud and stuff like that, is an ultimate failure. If their design behind this was to keep the Second Amendment and your right to defend your life out of your hands, well, then that was, the end result, and they win there. But for the citizens of America, this, and for everyone that's covered under the Second Amendment, which is everybody, this is an ultimate failure on your liberties and your rights.
0: Do you want to keep going? I was actually enjoying that response. I really, truly was. And honestly, well, I was reading a comment from Gundoggin in Lake Greenwood, South Carolina, who had a question.
1: Well, that must
0: about
1: be over on the YouTube feed
0: during the break. Yeah, on YouTube feed. And Gundoggin, I'm going to answer your question during the next break. It's a good question and it's a fun one. Thank you for asking it. I don't personally, I can't tell you how many times my name's been run through NICS. Okay. I don't know. I've lost count. If somebody asks me today, how many guns do you have? And I was legitimately going to answer the question, I'm not going to be able to spit it out. I'm going to have to say, well, oh my gosh. 52, 7, I don't know a lot. 3 safes, you know?
1: Uh-huh.
0: Now, I've never been flagged for a conditional denial, not one time. I know people who have. And in every single one of those instances, and this speaks to what John was talking about back in the day, depending on what state you're in, but it's a 3-day gig. The gun shop can sell you the gun if they don't hear back anything from ATF that goes back. Now, ATF shouldn't be involved in this at all. And guys, by the way, we are working on our ATF Get the F Out t-shirts. We're working on that right now, believe it or not. It's actually being very seriously considered. And there's a couple designs that I think you'll like. But the ATF shouldn't be involved in this at all. But here's the problem. Pragmatic. They are. And it's not going to change anytime soon. So that's where we have to base our conversation on. We can call it what we want. But I find it interesting. I've never had that. Do you know anybody that's ever had a conditional denial, or have you, and then had it expire and never know? You never find out why that even happened?
1: No, not for myself personally. And I am racking my brain, and I don't believe anybody I know that has had that come up.
0: As I'm talking about it, I'm thinking in my head, do I know?
1: It's never been mentioned to me.
0: I've a couple, but it has not been a significant number. It's not been anybody close to me. It's been, acquaintances that I've known said, oh, that happened to me last year when I went to buy a gun. And I go back and I think of the name, what's the guy's name? Is it similar to a murderer's name? Did Adam Lanza, is there another Adam Lanza out there that tried to buy a gun, and his name kicked in? I mean, Adam Lanza's dead, but that's not going to stop anything. You've got senators who have been put on no-fly lists and had conditional denials and congresspeople. And I don't know, there's no rhyme or reason to it, and I don't think you can ever get an answer. But I believe it's safe to say that the system is an utter failure. But it does interest me that the other side, Greg, will say, oh, no, it's not. Because felons aren't buying guns, that's why we need to keep it in place and why we need to strengthen it. It is working. No, it's not working. You could get rid of the background check system if you had to. And, well, let me say refine it, because I don't want to. It's not going anywhere, ladies and gentlemen, to talk about it as if it's going to be gone. It's not going to happen.
1: What?
0: It should. But we have to be realistic. It's here. It exists. So how do you fix it, as John Lott was saying? There are ways to fix the background check system. The Form 4473 has been refined lately by the ATF. Go ahead, Greg. You were going to ask a question.
1: So I had a couple of questions, and if I remember correctly, the NICS system was instituted late 90s, right after the Schumer rule was implemented. And so that was one way they were keeping guns out of felons' hands, or they were not restoring the rights of ex-felons so that they could then in turn buy a firearm. So that's how they decided on a double-edged sword that they were going to keep guns out of this section of the population's hands. And for just understanding the whole trail of denials in this scenario, it was the simple legislation that was passed during that Congress, I believe. Is that correct?
0: Yeah, and I know we're getting ready to take a break, and I got to hand it to Greg. I didn't know denial 30 was a word. Thank you for that. That's pretty cool. Greg snuck that right in. Guys, when we come back, I'm going to be very honest here about background checks. And there's so much. There's nuance here. There's a lot of mitigating factors. But I will hand it. Well, we're taking a break. Well, when we come back from the break, we'll discuss it. And I'll be very, very honest and upfront with you about where we're going with this. And can't get in people's heads. We don't know the answers. We just know what we know and what we know we can fix if it's broken, but it never seems to happen. We'll be right back. Hi, guys, it's Mark. Look, I think you'll agree with me that as gun owners, we need to have each other's backs. That's regardless of what state we call home. Here at AAR, we discuss it every day, and we're heard in every state. Right now, Virginians desperately need our help. That means me, and that means you. You've heard the old saying, there's power in numbers, and helping in Virginia is as simple as joining Virginia Citizens Defense League. I'm a member, and I don't live in Virginia. 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
1: Welcome back, folks. Attorneys on Retainer. I'm just cracking up here because we're coming into the break. I'll tell you why in just a second. Plus, what I've got in that mug is hot, and I mean spicy hot. It's extremely good, but anyway, beside the point. Attorneysonretainer.us. This is more important than what's in that mug, okay? Because these are lawyers that are going to defend you if you ever have to use a firearm in defense of your life or a loved one or your community, whatever the case may be. They will be there immediately. And the back of this card gives you information that's different than maybe some other cards that you might have had or do have. Because this is a law firm, ladies and gentlemen. It's not an insurance-backed program, although there are insurance programs there. There's lots of different products that you can find over at attorneysonretainer.us, which is why you want to go there. Watch the videos, the testimonials, listen to the founder, Mark Victor, and pay attention to what's going on over there. There's tons of different products. The coverage that you get as with self-defense attorneys is unbelievable. They're going to be there for you as your lawyer the moment you need them. And this is putting four attorneys in your back pocket. You can't carry four attorneys around, except you can now with this card. Attorneysonretainer.us/AAR. I know you've been on the fence about it. If you haven't pulled the trigger, pun intended yet, pull the trigger and get that done. We're going to save you $25 off the sign-up. 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Put a value on that, would you please? Seriously, give that some thought. 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We just need your numbers in there, guys. All right, Arizona, to keep from happening in Virginia, what's happening? You know, Arizona, AZCDL, smart enough to say, look, we got to get proactive here. We don't want this happening to us. The other side is trying to do it. So here's what we're going to do. Get the word out. Get as many members in there as they can. Guys, it's only $40 to do. You can do like $10 a month like I did until you hit the 500. Just like I did, you become a life member, as I am. Same thing over at VCDL. Just check them both out, vcdl.org and azcdl.org. Pot of Gold Auctions, by the way, POG Auctions, Walk the Talk America, supporting them. And we'll be talking with Cheryl from Pot of Gold coming up shortly. If you guys like pinball machines, by the way, they got a ton of them over there on auction. It's really cool. All right, Greg in Dallas, Texas. I'm going to be honest here. You know, but again, I'm coming at every time I you this is why I would have loved to have gone on Piers Morgan's show. And I was asked many times to go on, but it happened to be during that difficult period in life at our house where my wife was going through breast cancer treatment. And every time they asked me to be on, happened to be a chemo day. It was just bad timing all the way around. Not a good time. Fortunately, she's fine 100%, 100,000%, which is a beautiful thing. But we did have to go through that. And I would have approached him differently than a lot of people on our side, many friends of mine who have appeared on his show. This was when he was vehemently anti-gun, which he's not, by the way, anymore. At least he doesn't talk about it that way. He's had an epiphany, a come-to-Jesus moment. He has seen the light somehow. But guys, there are certain things that somebody like Piers Morgan has to admit. There are 500 million guns in this country today, ladies and gentlemen. They're not going anywhere.
2: And growing.
1: Okay? And growing. They're not going anywhere. So to sit and look at people and tell them that they want to take your guns, good luck with that. Come and take it. And the fact that there are 500 million guns in the hands of well over 150 million law-abiding Americans who own those guns responsibly is more than enough proof positive. If the guns were the problem, you'd already know it by now. All right? That's just a fact. The Kool-Aid drinkers can't, they're not smart enough to understand that. They don't look at things that way. They're very myopic.
3: There was a shooting yesterday. We need to ban guns.
1: Idiots, just idiotic stuff. So let's be really honest. Background checks are here, folks. They're here. And we tell you every single day, criminals are not buying their guns in gun stores. And they're not. Is that because of background checks? If they're convicted felons? Yeah, it probably is. It probably is. But then again, we will never know the answer to that question. I'm sure there are some that go, no, I'm a convicted felon. I can't go in there and buy a gun. Hey, Susie, will you go in and buy that gun for me? Don't tell them it's for me. Or better yet, I'm just going to break into that car or that house because that's what criminals do. We will never know the number there. It's impossible to know the number. The fact of the matter is background checks aren't going anywhere. What we need to do is keep the 5.1 million people who get caught up in these denials and delays, we need to keep that from happening. And are there ways to do that? We've discussed some on this program before, and I'd go way back in my mind now, go back to, conversations we had with Alan Corwin, Greg. I'm going back years, and some of the ideas that he had. We don't have enough time to go into them now. Maybe that's something we'll talk about on Friday with Paul Markle, student of the gun. But there are some ways to fix these problems so that you, as a law-abiding citizen, don't get caught up in this nonsense and have your rights denied. And let me put it this way. There are states out there that are 30 days out. Conditional denials extend blank time with the new bill. You know, the whole thing, it's a mess.
2: You know, Mark, I'm curious as to how they're going to handle all of this as the restoration of rights program unfolds and everybody starts filing for their rights to be restored. Even though they're ex-felons and their rights have been restored, will there be a marker on there that says this person is allowed to buy a firearm? This person is allowed to move on with the background process and purchase because they have had their rights restored. And at some point, I almost feel like that there's going to have to be a recognition that with the restoration of rights program, that actually background checks are probably ancient and were a bad idea, just like permits.
1: Yeah, you can wrestle with this stuff all day long. It's the unknown. Is there a marker there? Let me. That's where I'm thinking about this. And I'm as you were talking.
2: Sure.
1: Absolutely, there's a marker there. Okay. And let me give you proof positive of that. If you go in, somebody's denied because their name is similar to someone else's. That's a marker. It picked it up and denied that person. Yep. Why? Just because their name was similar. Clearly, there's a marker. What is that marker? That's an FBI background check. And someone with a similar name might be a known or imprisoned felon or convicted felon, you know. So yeah, that marker is there. In the meantime, I think there's a way to fix it so we can delineate which one's the good one and which one's the bad one. Like if felon with who's the actual felon with the name that's similar to the law-abiding person's is in jail, that would appear to me to be instant fix.
2: Yeah, right? If they're incarcerated, one thing, but if they have done their time, they've been off probation, parole, any of that kind of stuff, and they have moved on with life and have restored their rights.
1: That's where the problems are going to occur. Yep. Because I do know people who have gotten caught up in that, in rights restoration. I've talked to many of them over the years. Some of them are still fighting it. And then there are others who sail through the system. It's government we're talking about. It's government. And it's government control. It's bureaucrats. It's bureaucracy. It's always a mess. So, guys, the background check's not going anywhere, not for the foreseeable future. What we're going to have to do is clean it up, because those numbers are atrocious. Obviously, it's an utter failure, and there are millions and millions of Americans being denied their rights. And what does Alan Gottlieb remind us? A right delayed is a right denied. It's that simple. So, I don't know. We'll, you know, keep talking about it, because that's what we do. And John Lott will be there to give us the dope, because he's got all the numbers. It just works that way. Tomorrow, Patriot Mobile, Scott Coburn is going to be here. And I'm not sure, but I think I moved that interview to Sunday. So Scott Coburn from Patriot Mobile will be here tomorrow. And Brandon Waiter was talking about the guitars and guns. And he says, what happened? He said, ask her how many shoes she needs. I was talking about guns and guitars are similar. How many more of each do you need? Just one more. If your wife ever gives you a hassle, how many more shoes do you need? We'll be back tomorrow. Enjoy your day. Stay safe. We'll see you on the radio.
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3: 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Here at AAR, we discuss it every day, and we're heard in every state. Right now, Virginians desperately need our help. That means me, and that means you. You've heard the old saying, there's power in numbers, and helping in Virginia is as simple as joining Virginia Citizens Defense League. I'm a member, and I don't live in Virginia. 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
9: Hey, fellas, you know I only got so many speeches in a given workup or deployment, but it's like Chief and I said right at the beginning of this platoon. Once we step off on campaign, once this bird's ready and we're downrange, everything back home needs to be in balance. I mean, we're not going to be worth a damn to each other or ourselves if we get over there and something's out of whack. I mean, if things aren't right with the family, things aren't right with the finances, or something's off, it's going to put us all out of balance. So we need to have that tight before we launch. If somebody's got an issue, bring it up. Chief can take care of it. I can take care of it. Everybody's got each other's back. Let's make sure we lock that down so when we're ready to roll, all our focus is on the mission.
10: For all those who've been downrange, to us and those like us, damn few.
11: Cheers. Cheers. Cheers.

0: welcome to the main event. I opened up with that clip from the movie Act of Valor from 2012. If you don't remember, it's the one where they actually had actual Navy SEALs acting in the roles. I remember watching it and saying, man, it's amazing to see the equipment that our military has and what we're able to do. Our military guys are so talented and they're so well trained. And I remember my sister, who used to work for some company that had something to do with that, she said, that's just the stuff they will show you. There's a whole bunch of stuff that they won't let be public knowledge that we have as well. So anyway, I thought that was a good clip to illustrate about having our act together, about having our balance on our military missions. And we're going to talk about what's going on in Iran in the first half. And I think it's a good combination between, hey, we're going to attack Iran versus we want to make Iran good for the Iranian people. Versus we really don't want to take out all their electrical grid and their ability to keep the country alive when we get rid of the regime. Versus, hey, we've got a whole bunch of people in the Strait of Hormuz that are stuck that have nothing to do with this. We'll talk about that in a little bit, but first let me introduce myself for those of you that don't know me. 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If you want to get some information on real estate or finance, whether that's a refinance of some property that you own, pay off some bills, or give you some investment money, or just give you some money to live on, or if it's picking up a piece of property you don't already own, but you'd like to, whether that's in California or another state, or whether it's checking out one of them reverse mortgage things, give me a call, 855-640-2020, or you can go to edhoffman.net. And click on the Team Ed Hoffman logo, and we'll do the cyber thing. You answer half a dozen questions and put in your comments, and you'll hear back from myself or one of my talented teammates. I will say this. One of you guys put a message on the edhoffman.net about reverse mortgage and left me your phone number and left me your email, and I sent you an email and called you back myself. I never got an answer, never got a return call. So, you know, if you're going to send out a request for information, you're going to get a call back, so make sure that you follow up with that, because apparently at the time you typed that, you were wanting some information. So anyway, I'm not going to chase you, but feel free to return that call, and we will help you figure out the deal, what's best for you. 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And then I record Friday mornings. It uploads Friday afternoon. It'll download shortly thereafter to your device, and you can listen to it whenever it's convenient. If you have comments on the show, send me an email to ed@edhoffman.net. All right. The newest phase of the war with Iran was launched this week, then abruptly paused. We're talking, of course, about Project Freedom, which the administration announced on Sunday, then paused it on Tuesday amid a possible deal with Iran. So what is Project Freedom? Why were we doing it? And why did it get paused? And what is the status of Operation Epic Fury? And that's what we'll be looking at the first half. I know most of you watch the news. You see this stuff. You don't dig into it. Well, I'm going to dig into it for you so you have a full understanding of this. In a nutshell, Project Freedom was a U.S. military effort to coordinate traffic in the Strait of Hormuz, and that includes helping to guide stranded ships out of the strait in order to protect innocent people on board those ships. Well, we'll find out in just a bit how many people we're talking about. It's a pretty astounding number. And the reason we launched this mission was Iran's blockade, which has effectively closed the strait. Yes, we still have a blockade of our own in the Strait of Hormuz, but only on all shipping in and out of Iranian ports. We're not the ones preventing other countries from moving around. That's all Iran. President Trump said Project Freedom is a solution we're offering after hearing from nations who need our help to free their ships from the strait. We heard about it when the president posted this lengthy announcement on Truth Social last weekend. This is about half of that announcement. Countries from all over the world, almost all of which are not involved in the Middle Eastern dispute going on so visibly and violently for all to see, have asked the United States if we could help free up the ships, which are locked up in the Strait of Hormuz, on something they have absolutely nothing to do with. They are merely neutral and innocent bystanders. For the good of Iran, the Middle East, and the United States, we have told these countries we will guide their ships safely out of these restricted waterways so they can freely and ably get on with their business. Again, those ships from areas of the world that are not in any way involved with that which is currently taking place in the Middle East, I have told my representatives to inform them that we will use best efforts to get their ships and crews safely out of the strait. The initial response to Operation Freedom was relatively positive. From the New York Times on Sunday, Trump's announcement was essentially a challenge to Iran, and a bet that it would not want to take the risk of firing the first shots or laying mines in a challenge to the United States. If the move works, it could flip the script on the current dual blockades, one run by the Iranians, the other by the United States. But it could also lead to a breach in the current ceasefire if Iran sought to try and intercept shipping or challenge the American effort. But why would they do that? Iran knows it would mean certain destruction. They're hanging on by a thread at this point. Meanwhile, the United States has F-16 fighter jets, F-A-18 supersonic Super Hornet aircraft, MH-60 Seahawk helicopters, guided missile destroyer warships, and more. We're making no secret of that, with the Pentagon posting photos of all of our equipment that's currently in the Strait of Hormuz on the CENTCOM X account. Now compare all our military technology to what Iran has at this point, as explained by President Trump on Tuesday.
1: They've got 3-4 guys. They got a little machine gun in front. They're shooting at one of our ships that's meant for it. It bounces up without even know they're being shot at. And then they take it out with an Apache helicopter in about 2 seconds. They go, Apache, Apache ship, northwest 10 degrees, turns around, boom. I don't like that, you know? You lose people. All these people are so unnecessary.
0: I love to hear about the strength of the good guys. That would be us. That we're fighting for good, but we're stronger than everybody else, so all the little troublemakers can get blasted out of the water. So that's the difference between our military capabilities in the Strait versus Iran's. Now let's get to what we're aiming to rescue with Project Freedom. As you may know, White House Press Secretary Karoline Leavitt is now on maternity leave, and various members of the administration will be filling in for her instead of some deputy that no one wants to hear from. Pretty genius, better than what Obama did or Biden did. On Tuesday, the cabinet member who filled in was our esteemed Secretary of State, Marco Rubio. He held court brilliantly. The press seemed to love him. Rubio began the briefing by explaining Project Freedom.
2: As you know, over the weekend, the president announced this Project Freedom, and the goal of it is to, frankly, if you want to talk about it, it's to rescue like almost 23,000 civilians from 87 different countries that are trapped inside of the Gulf and left for dead in the Persian Gulf by this Iranian regime. You know, for more than 2 months now, these innocent sailors and commercial crew members have been stranded out at sea because Iran is conducting something that's not just criminal. It's criminal for sure, but it's desperate and destructive, this blockade of the Straits of Hormuz. Nations from around the world, the overwhelming majority of whom are not even engaged in any military hostilities, are now at risk not just of losing their cargo, but the lives of their own citizens because of this blockade. These ships, you know, you don't leave a ship out there for this long. You start running out of food. You start running out of potable water, essential supplies, and they're at the mercy of this piracy. What it is, it's piracy.
0: And probably could be considered kidnapping as well. Did you hear that number? 23,000 civilians from 87 different countries are trapped in the Strait of Hormuz and have been for the last 2 months. They're running low on food, fuel, and supplies. Think about it. They're on a ship that's going from the Middle East to, let's say, Europe or South America or United States, and they're planning on being at sea for a week or maybe 10 days. They've got enough food, fuel, and potable water to cover them for that. They've been stranded out there for 2 months. I'm sure that's a problem. If you've ever been on a cruise ship, you'll notice that they load up the ship before you leave with food and supplies, and then you get a few days out, and then they reload up at, you know, the next port or the next port. They only go so long before they have to load up because stuff doesn't keep that long. But that's not because Donald Trump, that's because of Iran, and the United States military isn't going to let them die out there. Secretary Rubio also explained how we're not doing this as part of an attack on Iran, which is important because Iran likes to lie about our activities, like when we took down 7 of Iran's fast boats because they were attempting to attack first, not the other way around.
2: Now, what's really important for you to report and for everyone to understand is this is not an offensive operation. This is a defensive operation. And what that means is very simple. There's no shooting unless we're shot at first. OK, Okay, we're not attacking them. But if they are attacking us, or they're attacking a ship, you need to respond to that. You're not going to let some fast boat come up on a ship and shoot it up. We're going to respond to it, and we've been successful at it. I don't know what the exact number is, but I know a number of those fast boats have now been targeted and will continue to be. If they pose a threat to our forces, we'll shoot down drones, we'll shoot down missiles, but it's defensive in nature. This is defensive. So if you hear stories about attacks and launching of firing back and forth, it's not back and forth. We are only responding if attacked first. This is a defensive operation, and that's what's occurring here.
0: Yeah, Marco Rubio is certainly going to be a front runner for 2028. He's articulate and he explains things well, and he clearly has a clear vision of what he's doing. Unlike the Biden's most diverse cabinet in history, Trump actually put people that were competent there. Let's get to Rubio's thoughts on everyone who likes to cry about the Trump administration, quote, violating international law every time a new move is made. As a matter of fact, it's the same thing as every time he makes a move domestically, then he's violating the Constitution. This is relevant whether we're talking about Operation Freedom or any other effort we've made in this conflict with Iran.
2: The Iranian regime cannot be allowed to dictate who uses this vital waterway. I don't think this is also being reported enough. Maybe you are reporting. I don't read everyone. I don't know many damn outlets here. I don't know who you all are. But I mean, I know who some of you are, but I don't know all of you are. But I will say this about it. This is an international waterway. Okay, this is an international waterway. And international law is very clear. And I love it because everybody always talks about international law. And this international law on this is very clear. International waterways, no country can control them. There is no international law that allows you to say, I'm going to put mines in an international body of water and I'm going to blow up ships that don't listen to us and try to go through. That's what Iran is doing. This is a criminal act. And someone needs to do something about it. Something needs to be done. It's completely illegal, completely illegitimate, and completely unacceptable. And that's why the United States military is guiding stranded commercial ships safely through the strait and is working to restore freedom of navigation and putting an end to these efforts to hold the global economy hostage.
0: So Iran has gone on doing whatever the hell they want, and it has gone unchecked by the countries that surround them. And until Donald Trump became president, none of our American presidents were willing to set them straight. Let's just send them money and be nice. If we're nice to them, they'll be nice to us. And finally, Rubio had this truth for those leading Iran's decision-making, whoever that actually is at this point.
2: Operation Epic Fury is concluded. We achieved the objectives of that operation. We're not cheering for an additional situation to occur. We would prefer the path of peace. What the president would prefer is a deal. He would prefer to sit down, work out a memorandum of understanding for future negotiations that touches on all the key topics that have to be addressed, a full opening of the strait so the world can get back to normal. And he preferred that be negotiated through the route that Steve and Jared have been working and that all of us have been supporting. That's the route he prefers. That is so far not the route that Iran has chosen. But look, the message to Iran, these guys are facing, they are facing real catastrophic destruction to their economy, generational destruction to their economy, generational destruction to the wealth of their country, imposed on themselves by the actions that they're taking. They should check themselves before they wreck themselves in the direction that they're going.
0: Yeah, of course, a deal with Iran, with what's left of the regime and the IRGC, is not what the Iranian people want, nor is it what most people in the world want. But Trump's trying to get something that makes sense and then let the Iranian people take it from there. So why do we play Rubio's comments if Operation Freedom is paused? Well, because whether Operation Freedom is in effect or not, our blockade of Hormuz is holding. This was evident on Wednesday morning when we swiftly disabled an Iranian-flagged oil tanker that attempted to push through the strait. But as you know, the operation was paused, so let's read the announcement on that from President Trump on Tuesday afternoon. Based on the request of Pakistan and other countries, the tremendous military success that we have had during the campaign against the country of Iran, and additionally the fact that the great progress has been made towards a complete and final agreement with the representatives of Iran, we have mutually agreed that while the blockade will remain in full force and effect, Project Freedom, the movement of ships through the Strait of Hormuz, will be paused for a short time to see whether or not the agreement can be finalized and signed. President Donald J. Trump. I'm not sure why, what the point of pausing that. Of course, a short period, however long that is, could be a huge problem for the people on those ships. If they've been out there for 2 months and don't have food or water or fuel, it could be a huge problem to pause it for a short period. And by Wednesday morning, we learned that a one-page memorandum of understanding was being drafted overnight. Axios broke the story after speaking with sources in the Trump administration. Exclusive. U.S. and Iran closing in on a one-page memo to end the war, officials say. We don't have a final agreement yet, but the Axios reporting says that these key provisions are in the memorandum. One, declare an end to the war and start a 30-day negotiating period. Wait, we're negotiating for 30 days to negotiate. I think we're just letting the Iran drag out the time, which I'm sure they have plans to make that a positive for them. Number two, put a moratorium on Iran's uranium enrichment, the duration of which is still actively negotiated. Axios reports that three sources said it would be at least 12 years, although 15 years is likely landing spot. Reportedly, Iran proposed 5 years and the U.S. demanded 20. I'm not sure why we put any kind of time limit on it. Why don't we just say you never get to do nuclear? You know, if something changes down the road, that could be done, but can't get a good deal with a bad guy. Then after a moratorium is up, uranium enrichment would be limited to 3.67%. They were previously enriching at 60%, which I guess is the difference between nuclear energy and nuclear weapons, bombs, warheads, all that stuff. So you don't get to enrich it that far. I don't know that we can trust Iran with that. Next, Iran can have no underground nuclear facilities. Next, Iran must make a commitment to never pursue nuclear weapons. Yeah, that's the ticket. Hey, we'll never do it, I promise. Iran must remove its nuclear dust to an outside country. It's currently buried under the rubble and destroyed underground facilities like Isfahan. Next, Iran agrees to enhanced inspections. Yeah, I think they did that once with the IAEA, the International Atomic Energy Association, and that never worked out. Iran agrees to lifting the Strait of Hormuz blockade, obviously. And then only if those conditions are met would the U.S. agree to lift sanctions. So Iran might agree with this and still keep doing what they want, delaying the inevitable. But it could be, that could be a good thing temporarily if we have a plan for that. In the Oval Office Tuesday, the president was asked whether he's still considering arming Iranian citizens.
3: You said recently that if Iranians were armed, they could take over their regime. Do you plan to arm them soon?
1: Well, I don't want to say that, but yeah, people say, why aren't they protesting? They want to protest, but they don't have any guns. So you could have 200,000 people protesting and have five or six sick people with guns. And when they start shooting them right between the eyes and you see a guy fall and another one fall and you have no guns, very few people would be able to stand there and do it. I mean, I understand. I tell them not to. Don't forget, they killed 42,000 people last month, 42,000 unarmed protesters and had no guns. So they had a 250,000 people crowd. And they had snipers. They had like four or five snipers in buildings up high. And you're standing there, and all of a sudden, the guy on your left goes down, and somebody. That's what happened with a woman protest. They had 200,000 women protesting a year ago, and everyone thought that was the end of Iran. And then all of a sudden, a woman dropped dead with a bullet right there. Then another woman dropped, and then the word started to spread. And then there was panic. I don't want that to happen. The only reason that they want to protest so badly, but they don't have weapons.
0: So when we get on the subject of arming the Iranian citizens, I talked with my friend Byron Shrek Sullivan, who's been on this radio show three times, I think. He thought this is the way to topple the Iranian regime without our boots on the ground. Of course, I always bring up, but that's what we did in the 1980s. In the 1980s, we armed a group called Mujahideen, something like that, which was basically Osama bin Laden, to be able to fight against the Russians who were trying to take over Afghanistan. Insurgents, Operation Cyclone, while the CIA supported diverse rebel groups to fight the Soviet Union. Some veterans of this conflict, including Osama bin Laden, used the skills network and weapons to form al-Qaeda in 1988. So there's a time that we armed the people so they could fight back another country, and it turned around to bite us in the butt. So I have my thoughts, and I'm not really positive which way I'd go. I would hope that the Iranian people mostly want, from what we know of a lady we had on here a month or two ago, the Iranian people want to live in peace. The Iranian people want to live in a democracy. They want to live in a country that is not ruled by a religious crazy bunch of idiots that kill them and force them to starve and control their lives. They want to be free like the United States people are and many other countries are. Like George Bush used to say, inside every jihadi out there is someone who wants to be free, or behind everyone in the Middle East who's not free is someone who wants to be free. I think Iran is probably like that. From the people you talk to that say they're Persian or they're Iranian, they talk about their country in the past sense, about how they really loved it. So arming them might not be a bad thing. You know, we didn't know the nature of the Mujahideen. We didn't know the nature of those guys. Hey, these guys are willing to fight against the Russians if we just give them some weapons and hook them up with some equipment and some strategy. That happened. They pushed Russia out from taking over Afghanistan. But then they said, okay, we've got all these weapons, and now we know how to network together like the United States taught us. Now let's go after the United States and all the rest of the Western world. So I don't know that's a great idea, but I think maybe it is in Iran. So we'll see what happens there. I think Trump wants the best for Iran, and he wants the best for the rest of the world, and wants the best for the United States first. But I think he's trying to make a deal so he doesn't have to wipe out, you know, if we wipe out all their power plants, then after we get rid of the regime, the Iranian people don't have electricity. And it's not going to be something that we, hey, okay, let's just plug it back in. It's going to be something that's going to be hard for them to have a good life. And then the Iranian people are going to be mad at us. So anyway, I'm all out of time for the first half of the main event. So stay tuned for 5 minutes of traffic, weather, sports, and commercials. And we'll be back with a lot more, and most specifically from California.
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0: We elect the next guy we are sending to federal prison.
2: Oh,

0: As the gas prices go up and the uncertainty of what's going on in Iran scares the bond market, scares the stock market a little bit. Obviously, the price of gas has gone up. I filled up my car the other day, $6.70 a gallon for premium. I'm not happy about that, but I'm willing to pay my share to tolerate this for the long-term good of what's going on in Iran. I think as things settle down, you'll see the rates come down, and then, of course, Kevin Warsh should be confirmed as the new Fed president here in the next week or so, and we'll have a new Federal Reserve chairman, and he's going to be more aggressive about dropping rates, or at least watching them and not steering from the rearview mirror like too late Powell has done. So let's talk about what's going on in California. As ballots start arriving in mailboxes across the state and the one-month countdown begins to the primary day, seven of the almost 60 candidates vying to become California's next governor participated in back-to-back debates this week, one on Tuesday, one on Wednesday. I got my ballot this week, and I'm getting texts from people. Do you see how many people are running for governor? Yep. Okay, so we'll be mostly covering Tuesday's debate, which aired on CNN and was held at East Los Angeles College Auditorium in Monterey Park. It was moderated by CNN's Caitlin Collins and Alex Michelson. Wednesday, NBC did their one-hour debate, which is hardly enough to really get anything significant going, but that was moderated by my friend Colleen Williams and then two other guys, Colin Nolan and some other guy I've never heard of. And it was okay, but it was pretty much the same as the Tuesday night one, which was 2 hours. As we have done with all these gubernatorial debates, we'll recap who the candidates are. The Democrats, Javier Becerra, former U.S. Health and Human Services Secretary and former California Attorney General, which he touts as his great experience in these offices. But the fact is that he really didn't do anything, and it reminds me of a scene from the movie First Blood.
1: I tried to get in touch with you, but the guys at Bragg never knew where to find you.
2: Yeah, well, I haven't been spending much time there lately. They've got me down in D.C. I'm shining a seat with my ass.
0: Yeah, I think that's basically all he did, shining a seat with his ass. Pretty similar to the rest of the most diverse cabinet in history. Pete Buttigieg, who was our transportation secretary, never did anything, and most everybody else in the administration. Hey, we're diverse. We're sitting in these seats. We don't know what to do. We don't know what our mission is, but here we are. The next Democrat was Katie Porter, former congresswoman from Orange County, who wears being a single mother of three teenagers as a badge of honor. Not pointing out that why she's single is because she poured a pot of hot mashed potatoes on top of her husband's head. Hey, she's single now. Good for her. No, I'm better yet. Good for him. Next was Tom Steyer, billionaire activist and former presidential candidate who looks like a bobblehead when he speaks. All the nonsense that he babbles out there to say what's good for California, most of it makes no sense. Then there's Matt Mahan, the current mayor of San Jose, who looks like a kid. You know what? You guys have all read in my book, or you've heard me say that age gives you wisdom, and the act of raising kids to adulthood, not necessarily 18, but to adulthood where they're paying their own bills and wiping their own butts, makes parents very wise in the process. And when I look at Matt Mahan, it reminds me of a scene from the movie Rain Over Me.
3: Can I just ask a question about your life experience in regard to this long-term illness? I'm curious, how old are you?
4: Well, what does that have to do with anything?
5: Dr. Feynman.
4: That question sucks, Your Honor.
3: It's actually a good question.
4: No, it sucks. It sucks. You know, we're going to talk about age. He's got to go to Little League practice soon.
0: Yes, when I see Matt Mahan, I said, yeah, he's got to hurry up and finish this debate because he's got to get to Little League practice. Next was Antonio Villaraigosa, former mayor of Los Angeles, who touts his 8 years as mayor of Los Angeles and when the graduations of high school students went up 60%. He doesn't say anything about whether they can read or not, but we just graduated them out of high schools. Hey, they're done with high school. They can't read, they can't spell, they can't do math, but hey, they're graduates, so they're out of the system. And then Tony Thurman, who has no chance whatsoever, did not meet the CNN's criteria to participate. And of course, the two Republicans in the debate are former Fox News host, British political advisor Steve Hilton, and the candidate who you all know is my choice, Riverside County Sheriff Chad Bianco. And I support Bianco because I think being 33 years in law enforcement, he understands what the issues are because he deals with it every day. And when he explains things, I think he's not just

0: saying, this is what I'm going to do. I'm going to give you $3 gas and the price of houses are going to come down and everything's going to be great. And he has a plan for that. On Tuesday morning, CNN reported that the top two leading the polls were Becerra, followed by Steve Hilton. By the end of the day, they said that Steyer had moved into second place and bumped Hilton down to third, which means Becerra stayed above Hilton. I can't wait to see the next one, because I think the most important poll that we're going to see is on June 2nd, and that's where the voters actually take the poll and they put their little black dots next to their candidate. I think, based on the fact that I've never been called for one of these polls, that these polls aren't all that accurate. But there are dozens of polls, so probably a good idea we look at Real Clear Politics average as well. So if you know, Real Clear Politics takes all the different polls and then averages them. So let's do that, and then we'll cover some moments from the debate. On Real Clear Politics, this was for the time period of April 14th through May 1st. So they do this every 2 weeks. They had Hilton at 18.5%. They had Steyer at 16%. They had Bianco at 13%. They had Becerra at 10%. Katie Porter at 9% and Matt Mahan at 6%. And I don't know what the margin of error on this one was, but if you add all those up, that leaves like 28% undecided. So I think undecided is going to be the one that picks who the top two are. Now, you might be surprised at what I'm about to do, say something positive about Steve Hilton. Since it's clear most candidates see Becerra as the biggest threat, they all turn their attention to attacking him. And the leader on that was Hilton, who put Becerra on blast for the corruption scheme he's currently involved in, which most are probably unaware of. It's a classic Democrat scandal involving money laundering and campaign finance violations, which Becerra got caught up in so that his chief of staff could get a bigger paycheck. Let's hear Hilton lay it out.
1: That it's a bit rich for Javier to talk about following the law when he is mired personally in a corruption scandal where his former chief of staff, Sean McCluskey, when Javier was appointed by Joe Biden to be health secretary, he wanted his chief of staff to go with him. The salary wasn't enough. So what did they do? They took money from Javier's campaign account to top up his salary by funneling it to Dana Williamson, Gavin Newsom's former chief of staff, so that it was paid to this guy's wife.
2: Secretary
1: All of
2: Becerra,
1: that is illegal. It is against state law. It's against federal law. My running mate for Attorney General, Michael Gates, has this evening written to Javier Becerra to make it clear that when he is Attorney General, Javier will be investigated and if necessary,
2: Hilton,
1: prosecuted for these crimes.
0: You'll notice that Hilton calls Javier, Javier. You know, it's spelled X-I-E-V-I-E-R or something like that. So maybe he hasn't figured it out. His name's Javier. So Javier Becerra knew that it was wrong because he funneled money from his campaign account to Newsom's former chief of staff. And then from there, it went to Becerra's chief of staff's wife. So why didn't they just pay it to the guy who had the job? Because they know it's illegal what they're doing. It's amazing to me. We give all this money to these campaigns, hoping that they're going to use it to win the election. And at the end of it, they've got all these millions of dollars there. And I think they should send it back to the donors instead of letting these politicians pilfer it into their own pockets. That's all you'll be hearing from Steve Hilton on this week's show. If you had a hard time following the accusation against Becerra, this should help. Here's a recap from the New York Times on Wednesday. After languishing in the polls for months, Mr. Becerra has climbed toward the top of the pack ever since Eric Swalwell dropped out of the race. Democrats and Republicans alike tried to knock him down Tuesday. Hilton and Villaraigosa questioned Becerra's role in a criminal case involving two of his top aides, with Hilton saying that his opponent was mired personally in a corruption scandal. The accusation stems from the federal indictment in which Sean McCluskey, Mr. Becerra's former chief of staff, pleaded guilty to a corruption scheme that involved skimming $225,000 from one of Becerra's campaign accounts. So we know this is real, and unfortunately, most Democrat voters aren't even conscious of this. They don't even catch on to this. They don't pay attention because, you know, the Dodgers are playing. Dana Williamson, who ran Mr. Becerra's campaign for California Attorney General, pleaded not guilty. Court records suggest that she is in negotiations for a plea agreement, which means that she's involved but wants to get immunity for herself while she rolls over on everyone else. Hey, she pleaded not guilty doesn't mean she's not guilty. It means she wants a deal before she says. For what it's worth, Becerra claims he had no knowledge of his chief of staff was stealing campaign from him. Do you believe it? I don't. And by the way, even his fellow Democrats don't trust him, including the ones he worked with in the Biden administration. This is a problem. We keep hearing Becerra brag about his past position as Health and Human Services Secretary. Oh, you know, I ran a budget for Health and Human Services that was bigger than the state of California's budget, so I'm qualified for this job. But as I said last week, he didn't do much more than shine a seat with his butt, just like Pete Buttigieg and all the other diverse members of the Biden cabinet. And immediately after the debate, one of the Democrats he served with confirmed that. It was someone named Soshi Hinojosa, I'm assuming is how you say it, H-I-N-O-J-O-S-A, who ran public affairs in Biden's Department of Justice. She's now a CNN commentator, and these are her comments after the debate about Becerra's reputation as HHS secretary. Apparently, it's an open secret among Biden people that Becerra didn't do jack squat in that job.
2: After working in Joe Biden's administration, I do not trust Javier Becerra to do that. Can I just say?
3: Whoa.
2: I don't trust that he would be able to do that because that is the feeling.
3: You don't trust that he'll be able to stand up to Trump?
2: I don't think that he will be able to stand up to Trump and lead. Because when I saw him in the administration, and I think a lot of people did, and that it's people understand this, it's he was not effective in governing. And I think that a lot of people in the Biden administration are talking about this because they realize that he was not an effective HHS secretary. And if you ask any cabinet secretary, they would tell you the same thing. I think people recognize this, and I think this is why Tom Steyer has gone to the top.
0: You know, when I hire people, it's always good to know people that know that person and say, hey, was this person a good processor? Was this person a good computer person? Was this person a good loan officer? Because the people that work with him side by side know whether he's effective or not. And clearly, all the Biden cabinets and the people that worked with him are going to say he wasn't effective and he's not a leader. So since Tom Steyer is now leading Democrats, or at least he was on the day of the debate in the CNN poll, we should probably hear how he did. The good news is he didn't do great.
4: You want California's attorney general to be able to hold both ICE agents and their leadership criminally liable for what you say is, quote, violent illegal conduct on the job. Does that include the former DHS Secretary Kristi Noem, who oversaw the ICE operations in Los Angeles last year?
5: Look, the governor of California should hold people accountable who break the laws of California, specifically including ICE agents and the people who send them to racially profile, which is illegal, and use violence against Californians, which is illegal. And it should go up the chain to the supervisors, right up to Stephen Miller. If he's sending people to racially profile and hurt Californians or kill Californians, he should be held liable. It is not legal for federal agents to come to California and break the law. It is absolutely critical that California's governor does stand up for everyone in California. That in fact, ICE to me is a criminal operation. I've said all along, we should abolish ICE.
4: So just to clarify,
5: we should have a legal defense fund. Yes, I do. I don't know. I would go all the way up the chain. I've gone as far as Stephen Miller. Stephen Miller should be held accountable for what the ICE agents do in California that he sends.
4: But just to clarify, since Kristi Noem was the Senate-confirmed Department of Homeland Security secretary, do you believe that she is someone who should be prosecuted?
5: If she has given the orders to break the law in California, yes.
0: Really, if you watch this, you'll see why I call him a bobblehead, because his head is shaking up and down with every comment he does. He's really a moron. You know, hey, racially profiling. They're racially profiling, which is illegal. Well, that's what all black and brown and any other minority says whenever they get pulled over for breaking the law or get arrested for breaking the law. They only pulled me over because I'm black. They only pulled me over because I'm Asian. They only pulled me over because I'm Hispanic. If they're racially profiling me. Well, you ran a red light right in front of the cop. Or, hey, you were caught on camera stealing stuff. So how does that matter what color your skin is? What other illegal actions did ICE do? You know, ICE is Immigration Customs Enforcement. They're in charge of dealing with immigration problems. I don't see it. I know. Two people were killed in Minneapolis. Two people that, number one, tried to run over an ICE agent with their car. And number two, a guy that took a gun to a peaceful protest and then got in a scuffle with ICE agents while he had a gun on him and then pulled it out and he got shot. Not by his own gun, but by the ICE agents, which ICE agents have a right to go home alive as well. So I have a CCW, and I know that how they train you is you don't draw your gun unless you're going to pull the trigger, because you can get into some trouble. And if you ever pull the trigger, you're going to jail. Might be for an hour, or might be for a week, but you're going to go to jail regardless, because that's the protocol for police. So I don't understand what Steyer's talking about. He clearly has an obsession with Stephen Miller. I love Stephen Miller. He talks straight. He talks serious. He knows what's going on. Fortunately, Caitlin Collins asked the right person to respond to Steyer, as well as Villaraigosa, who has no chance. That person was Chad Bianco.
4: Bianco, what's your response to that?
6: Prove it. No one has broken the law in California. And this is why we fight in the streets and people are out rioting, burning down Los Angeles, because politicians like this sit and lie to everyone. They get them all infuriated up with emotion because they don't want to tell the truth. ICE agents are enforcing the law. And sanctuary state policy, Democrats forced ICE into our cities and streets and neighborhoods to find these criminals. And I want Mr. Villaraigosa to tell the mother of the 14-year-old in my county that is dead because of an illegal immigrant that had been deported three times because of DUIs, that sanctuary state policy keeps us safe. I don't think she's going to agree with you. And the mother of my dispatcher that was killed is not going to agree with you.
4: Mayor Villaraigosa, do you want to respond?
7: If an undocumented worker killed somebody, he should go to jail. He should be prosecuted.
6: It's too late, don't you think? How about the three DUIs before that?
7: Finish?
6: No.
7: Or do you want to be the bully that you always are?
6: No, I...
7: You know, you're an oath keeper. We all know that.
6: And I'm very proud of it.
7: And well, you should...
6: I'm very proud of it.
7: Sorry.
6: And guess what? You're going to swear an oath, and you swore an oath. You should know what you were swearing and be proud of defending it.
7: I don't think an oath keeper is qualified to be governor.
6: I don't think you know what an oath keeper is.
0: Yeah, I don't think Villaraigosa knows what an oath keeper is, and probably most people don't. But we know it's a trigger word that most people associate with bad. Democrats, good. Oath keepers, bad. So now that we're talking about Bianco's former affiliation with the organization known as Oath Keepers, and I have friends that are part of Oath Keepers, since he has no problem clearing the air, I think we can go ahead and address this here. This is a group that has been lumped in with the Proud Boys, the Three Percenters, and some other groups being white nationalist, domestic terror groups, and responsible for January 6th. Even though we all saw the videos of January 6th where we see the Capitol Police opening the door, leading people like tour guides through the Capitol, and single-file lines of protesters walking through being respectful, and then there's a small group of people that were thrown in there to stir things up. You remember when they started breaking the windows on the Capitol, you heard people in the crowd going, "No, no, that's not what we're about." So let's tell the truth. Yes, there were Oath Keepers at the Capitol on January 6th, but as we all know, there were people from lots of groups there. Let's look at their mission statement from their website. Oath Keepers USA is a group of proud American patriots who are dedicated to upholding the Constitution of the United States of America. Our members have rich, diverse backgrounds and include prior and current military, law enforcement, firefighters, first responders, and civilians, all of whom have taken a solemn oath to support and defend the Constitution against all enemies, foreign and domestic, which I think lots of us that didn't take the oath, but we have guns, we're all going to do the same thing. Our mission is to honor our oath to support and defend the Constitution of the United States of America against all enemies, foreign and domestic. We believe that is our patriotic duty to peacefully protest unlawful actions of our government. This sounds like a group of people that is just not acceptable to become governor. I think that's the same oath that the governor takes when he gets sworn in. So peacefully protest unlawful actions of our government. Isn't that what liberal protesters say they're doing every time they get in the street and try to attack ICE agents? We'll go back to what Steyer said about all the things that ICE is doing to break the law. And, you know, like covering up their faces. That's not legal. Well, it is if you guys are identifying them and then doxing them, giving their personal addresses out so people can go attack them. Here's more on this from Chad Bianco, where he makes clear that he has broken ties with the Oath Keepers regardless.
4: Just to follow up on what you were just saying there, and you said you're a proud oath keeper. Are you referring to the group?
6: I've sworn an oath three times to defend my Constitution.
4: You're referring to taking an oath
6: as your job. Everybody that wants to, like, again, lie and emotionally get all spun up about the Oath Keeper organization, before you do that, and I know none of you have, I want you to go read the mission statement of the Oath Keeper mission statement. And
7: I saw them on CNN attacking the Capitol.
6: And the ACLU. I saw a politician molesting kids. Does that mean you molest kids?
7: What?
6: Exactly. Don't pull those stupid statements out and expect to not be
5: called
6: out.
5: You're a no-keeper.
7: You have no reason to...
6: There is
7: you're
6: absolutely
7: not qualified to be governor of California.
6: I am extremely proud of swearing an oath to defend my constitution against politicians like this.
4: And do you still consider yourself a member of that group, to be clear?
6: No.
0: Now think about it. Oath keeper, by definition, means you keep your promises. Isn't that what everybody loves about President Trump? Promises made, promises kept. I guess that makes Trump an oath keeper, whether he's part of the group or not. You know, and if I promise you something, I'm going to deliver it as well. So I guess I'm an oath keeper as well. So that's how that one goes. Who wants to hear from Katie Porter? Not me, but she has made an attempt to stand out by claiming everyone was interrupting her and acting like she was the only adult in the room. So let's hear some of that because it's not exactly helping her.
8: Mr. Bianco, you've been very well behaved tonight, especially compared to CBS, and I actually appreciate it that you've been waiting your turn and following the rules. And I would appreciate it if everybody could do that, because I think Californians are actually owed some answers to questions.
7: We were told we can interject.
4: Congresswoman Porter, on the question itself on these farm workers, which are a big part of California's economy, what's your answer to that, as Mr. Hilton is saying, it's the decision of the federal government?
8: It's the job of the governor to protect every single Californian, period. There are no qualifications on that.
6: Are you doing that? Are you doing that by having a sanctuary state policy? Absolutely not. And yes. I was on the stage telling everyone what was going to result from sanctuary state.
8: Complete.
6: And it's forcing us to be less safe.
8: May I give an answer?
0: Yeah, sanctuary states means we don't go after illegal aliens. It means when our local law enforcement arrest illegal aliens for breaking the laws, they don't turn them over to ICE, which is why we have ICE agents having to do raids and catch them from where they work because we're not cooperating with the federal government to enforce immigration laws. And as Bianco has said, local law enforcement does not enforce immigration laws, but they can certainly say when they arrest somebody, they've got illegal aliens in their jails, they could call ICE to let them go pick them up and do with them what they should be done. Hey, anyway, I'm all out of time for this episode of The Main Event. So remember, at voting time, vote for someone who is responsible enough to do this job. If you like the way California has been, vote for a Democrat because that's what you're going to get. Everything the same and it's going to get worse than it is. That leaves you Republican, and I just don't think Steve Hilton is who we think he is. He's married to a Democrat. We'll talk about that more as I see it's becoming more and more talked about on Facebook and social media. Anyway, I'm all out of time, so thanks for listening. My name's Ed Hoffman, and I'll be back again with you next week.
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9: 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Johannesburg, Cape Town, London, Paris, Sydney, Tokyo, Beijing, Seoul, Amsterdam, Antwerp, Brussels, Madrid, Guadalajara, Havana, Hamburg, Vienna, Montreal, Toronto, Vancouver, Boise, Martinsburg, Winchester, Rochester, Hagerstown, Chambersburg, Charlestown, Berkeley Springs, Leesburg, Fairfax, Baltimore, Washington, Harrisburg, Philadelphia, Pittsburgh, Canton, Cleveland, Columbus, Michiana, Detroit, Milwaukee, Buffalo, Fort Lauderdale, Miami, the Palm Beaches, Fort Wayne, Port St. Lucie, Myrtle Beach, Charlotte, Wilmington, Jacksonville, Dallas, Lubbock, Los Angeles, Sacramento, Seattle, Honolulu, Nashville, Beaumont, Port Arthur, New Orleans, Baton Rouge, Columbus, Birmingham, Minneapolis, Chicago, Boston, Austin, Corpus Christi, Denver, San Francisco, Gotham City. 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

0: Hello and welcome to The Hammer. 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
0: You're listening to us at 93.3 CFMU. You can also find us at thehammermma.com. We've got a great show for you this week. We've got a lot to talk about. Pay-per-view just passed for Chimaev versus Strickland. We have the Rousey versus Chrono card coming up. And there's also a whole bunch of news and some other fun stuff and another card that we should probably talk about too. I think we want to start with Chimaev versus Strickland, right?
2: Yeah, we were kind of torn. Like, what's more important? Do you kick off Netflix our show with Netflix's first MMA card with big stars and all that, or do you recap the fairly big UFC pay per view from last night? So I don't know. We decided we'll do the UFC recap. We'll sort of go in chronological order, and then in the second half of the show, the Rousey Netflix card we'll talk about, the UFC Fight Night, the Allen versus Costa show. I'm sure there's some news. At least, I mean, our radio show has a hard cutoff of an hour, but if for any recent show that might go over an hour on the podcast, this might be the one. Let's start with UFC 328 from New Jersey last night. The main event was a middleweight title fight between Khamzat Chimaev in his first title defense and Sean Strickland, former champion who worked his way back into being this, this challenger, and he was a huge underdog, pretty far, like four to 5-1 underdog. And
0: we said last week, he's 4-5-1seems a lot, but we were calling Chimaev, I think, for the most part.
2: Oh yeah.
0: And the thing is, like, Chimaev is good. He's looked very good so far. Lead up this fight, there was all these antics, and it seemed like they were trying to sell the fight, but it also seemed like it got so hot that they actually started not to like each other very much. And then the day of the weigh-ins came, and Chimaev looked half dead on the scale. He came out looking so sucked out and so gaunt. And the second I saw it, I was like, "Oh God, I should change my call, because this guy doesn't look like he can fight." And then, they get to the fight. His takedowns are working. It is still Chimaev. He got a whole bunch of them. But Strickland stuffed a couple and reversed them. And then, from rounds 2 to 4, it was a typical Strickland jab and teep fest game. So, weird promotion aside about, I hate you and I hate your listen. I hate you and I want to taste your meat. All of it ended up with it being of a closely contested split decision, with a lot of jabs, a lot of teeps, and then two guys hugging afterwards and saying, I was all selling the fight. We're friends again.
3: It's a good fight, though.
0: Oh, yeah.
3: It was. Chimaev's gas tank, in the third and fourth, you're like, oh, no, this is going to, Strickland's just going to dominate here. But he kind of bounced back.
0: He found a second win, for sure.
3: Yeah, he kept it on his feet. His jabs were incredible, too. Strickland's nose was gushing blood, and the jabs that Chimaev were getting off were really good. And then he couldn't get a takedown for the last half of the fight, when it was really strong defensive wrestling by Strickland. And I don't think he wanted to get there, Chimaev, because I think he was getting too tired. The commentators were talking about that as well. They're saying wrestling takes a lot more out of you than just throwing jabs and just sticking jabbing. But do you guys have Strickland winning?
0: I thought so, yes. I mean, look, it seemed very clear to me that Chimaev gassed out. It seemed very clear to me that, his jabs were good, don't get me wrong, but, he was trying to find the big shot, and he just wasn't there for him against Strickland. And the second Strickland started stuffing his takedowns and then sweeping him and pounding on him, it was like, oh, I think Strickland's got this.
2: Oh, but that was one round. That was round two. I mean, that's one round clearly for Strickland. I could say Strickland. I could say Strickland 3-2, but realistically, Chimaev could have won 3 rounds. Realistically could have won 3 rounds.
1: So what I saw was, I kind of had a Chimaev 48-47, but I could see the argument the other way. It was really a tale of three fights when you really look at it, because first round, Chimaev doing what Chimaev does, takedown.
0: Yeah, easy Chimaev first round.
1: Almost choked out Strickland, gassed out. And then you're like, oh man, Strickland gets dominant top position in the second round. Chimaev looks like he has nothing. As you guys said, Chimaev gets the second win. Then it becomes a stand-up fight for the rest of the fight because Chimaev had a second win, but not enough to push through and do that full-on double leg get down Strickland. Strickland fought his safe, smart fight. Chimaev's power, he was definitely worried about Chimaev's power. Chimaev's jab, I think, even had more power on it than Strickland's did. But he just didn't hit Strickland as many times with it. And it was a very good fight. It was what you would call, you know, a chess match. Me and Steve and I, when we were watching it, that's what we thought. It was okay. We're both a little tired. We both don't have our top gas right now. So let's see how we can get the other guy. Let's see what we can do. And Strickland, as I said, I did give the fight to Chimaev, but like razor thin, could have gone either way. And Strickland gets his hand raised. I don't have any complaints with that decision.
0: Yeah, I mean, Strickland is very, very good at, like, he has very good fundamentals, and he's very good at sucking people into his game. And even against Chimaev, who you would think would be difficult to do it, he managed to get Chimaev into his game for a good chunk of the fights. And he's got good jabs, good teeps, and good kind of Philly shell defense against boxing. And I mean, like, yeah, like he's not like the psycho killer that he pretends to be, but at the same time, he just beat Chimaev, who looked pretty unstoppable. He has a win over Israel Adesanya. Like, Strickland's making a pretty good case for himself here, and he's a champion again.
2: Yeah, getting the belt back. He was a huge underdog in this one. He was a huge underdog in the Adesanya fight. I said last week that I don't think that, like, that, yes, he's a champion. Yes, he's good, but I don't think Strickland's elite. I still don't think he's elite, but I do think he's a guy who's had two amazing nights and is very, very good.
0: He's killing the guys that are elite. That's just what it comes down to.
2: Yeah, but I mean, he lost to DDP twice recently, who was dominated by Chimaev. He's another guy on the wheel of middleweight. But mm-hmm. I mean, am I going to put four or five of these guys in the Hall of Fame? Like, sure, because Donald Cerrone's in it, right?
1: Well, if you're talking about the actual what should be the Hall of Fame, I mean, but Cerrone, the thing with Cerrone, I mean, I don't want to get off on too much of a tangent, but the thing with Cerrone is that they were giving him credit for being a really good company man with a ton of fights, longevity, and lots of bonuses and fun fights, memorable stuff, right?
2: Not well, The difference with Strickland, though, is Strickland's not done. Now, where does he go from here? You know, like, if he racks up a couple title defenses, now I'm putting him past Weidman on the list. You know what I mean? But, you know, he still has to successfully defend a title first, right?
0: Weidman, they announced that Weidman's in. This is two middleweight championship wins for Strickland. He's won the belt twice now. I mean, like, I don't think they're going to give it immediately to Dricus. So I think it's likely to be, like,
2: Imavov, I hope. Yeah.
0: So I mean, like, if Strickland he called for it, that, yeah.
2: Yeah, but again, that's the thing. Like, you know, ifs. What do you say, Greg? You know, if ifs and nuts or something and buts. Like, it's
0: one thing I will say. I love Chimaev, but like his efforts to sell this fight. Oh brutal. God, they were. Yeah. It was brutal. Like.
2: They both were brutal. They both sucked this week. They were both
0: brutal. I get it. But like the thing with Chimaev is like he made the statement about, like, I told Hunter, give me this guy. I want to taste his meat. And the thing is, like, I get what he's trying to say. Like, he's trying to say, like, oh, I'm this crazy cannibal. But unfortunately, because of North American slangs, it just came off wildly homoerotic. You know, like, he's like, I want to taste this guy's meat. I want his hot juices dripping down my chin. It's like, dude.
2: Oh, you had that, and you had the racism, and you had the SA, you know, like, pushes and stuff like that too. Like, I mean, all this stuff, like, these guys really got into it this week, and that was all the hype and stuff. But then, yeah, you mentioned afterwards that Dave, that, you know, Strickland said, hey, you know, I've got no issue with this guy. I like the guy. I was just trying to sell the fight. And I'm like, yeah isn't that just such a modern day MMA thing? Is it like UFC thing? Is that,
0: yeah, sure, Strickland's, you know, like, I went too far, but I love all my Christians and I love all my Muslims and I'm like, love y'all.
2: This is empty calorie week, you know. Yeah. Like it really was, and to push a fight to sell a fight that's not on pay per view anyway. You know, like, it's as the commentators tell you that this is the best middleweight fight, or like an amazing and one of the best fights of all time, when it was like it was a good middleweight fight with good guys having it, like, pretty good. Like, it was a decent meal that I feel like they tried to sell you as something legendary.
1: The best middleweight fight of all time is Sonnen Silva 1. I mean,
2: for drama, yeah, and for action, it would be Gastelum versus Adesanya, probably, right? Like, you know, this is nothing compared to that. But I guess that's my thing, is this felt like a week where they tried to sell you on drama and history and importance, and it was just like, it was fine. It's UFC in 2026, you know?
0: Yeah,
3: it brought the casuals back into the market, though. Like, a lot of people were talking about this fight.
1: Yeah,
3: people that have been checked out of the UFC for months, if not years, were talking about this fight.
2: God, into the trash talk and stuff. Yeah.
0: This had that big fight feel. But I mean, like, the thing is, it wasn't even the fight of the night. And let's go on to the fight of the night.
2: Well, actually, that is awesome. Talking about how this was the best title fight you've ever seen after, like, when it came after the flyweight fight between champion Josh Van and challenger Tetsuro Taira, flyweight title, the youngest title fight in history or whatever. These guys went out there and went to war. It was awesome. And Van won. We can get into the details, you know, shortly, but, you know, Van won in the fifth round, landed some nice sequences, the kick, some punches to the body, and then wound up finally, like, didn't knock out Taira, but he did take a lot of damage. The ref stopped it. Taira protested, but he ate a lot of shots.
0: Josh Van hit Tetsuro Taira with, like, the kitchen sink. He hit this guy with everything. He dropped him twice. He went for multiple submission attempts. He was throwing everything at Taira, and Taira was throwing everything back at him. And Taira, you know, like, I don't think there was any question to me that Josh Van was going to win the fight, whether the doctor stopped her or not.
2: But if you look at the scorecards, it was heading for split draw territory if Taira won that last round.
1: It was getting there. Like, it was very much like, it was just a firefight, just offense everywhere. And you get to that point where two guys are just teeing off on each other, tons of offense. If nobody finishes, you're going to kind of throw a coin up in the air.
2: To be fair, Taira would have had to win that last round, which, after taking that beating that finished him, he wouldn't have. But that's how close the fight was in the fifth.
0: Fair enough, but, like, that's the thing. He did take a beating in the fifth round, and even though they're, like, if the doctor had not stopped it and he'd just taken that beating for another 3 or 4 minutes, like,
2: How was he going to get that round back? Yeah,
0: I don't think he was getting that round back. And I mean, like, yeah. I love Taira. He went out like a hero. He fought his damnedest. All respect to the guy. Van wins the belt in a really, really impressive go to war moment fight, and both guys walk away with $100,000 for the fight of the night. It's hard to argue with.
2: You guys know I'm a big Van guy, obviously. Oh, go ahead.
3: What I find a bit silly about this fight too is, so in the second round, obviously Taira gets tuned, and it could arguably be stopped by the ref. Why does Taira not go back to the wrestling game that was working in the first? Like, his wrestling was so good and dominant in the first, and then he tries to box against Josh Van. Josh Van's one of the best boxers in flyweight, easily, probably arguably could be the best boxer in flyweight now. And he's standing with him and just taking all this punishment, and Josh Van's piecing him apart. At the end of the fight, Taira looks like a completely different human. Josh Van looks at the camera, and it's like, did he get touched?
1: Like, two potential explanations for that is, one, Taira, maybe the moment got too big for him and he wanted to get that big kind of push with the firefight. Or the other one I think is a little more realistic is he didn't have the gas to do more wrestling. Because I know that, you know, it looks more like you're obviously both tax you, but wrestling, controlling a guy on the ground, especially when you're in a prone position, it is brutal on your cardio. Like, standing, banging, throwing shots, obviously you're moving, that's cardio too, but that wrestling cardio, it will gas you faster than anything. So I don't think you maybe had the gas to do it.
0: I think Greg is exactly right here. Like, this is after the guy already got stuffed like 13 times, because he had 8 of 21 takedowns. He tried 21 times, but, like, it's hard to keep running for takedowns, you know, 20 minutes into the fight after you've been stuffed 13 times and you've eaten 200 punches. Like this guy got really, really hurt.
2: It was crazy. And I, you guys know, like, I've been a Van guy pretty much from day one. I love this guy. But, I'll be the first to say that, you know, he won his title off a fluke. And it's like, oh, okay, is this going to be a guy who won the title off a fluke, loses the first title defense, just becomes a footnote? But, I mean, a war like this, defending your title against a great guy, like this is very, very legitimizes him, you know, after this. And then he called the Pantoja's in the crowd. They showed him a bunch of times, you know, he lost the belts to Van, and he did call him out. It looks like as long as he's healthy, that's the way to go. Van kind of cut like an odd little promo of just like, hey, get yourself together. And if you want to your belt back, then come or whatever like that. Like Pantoja's kind of like rolls his eyes. He's like, of course, like as soon as my arm's fixed, I'm coming. Like I want it, obviously. Like Van's not a master of trash talk, but I mean, I can't say I'm not excited to see that rematch as soon as possible.
0: He showed Royval in the crowd too. So I mean, like, yeah, between Pantoja and Royval, there's things for Van to do.
2: Well, yeah. So
3: Royval's wife more. I saw the one picture, and it was pretty much his Royval's wife, and then him on the side.
0: Yeah, the best part is like because Royval's wife is a very, very beautiful woman. Like, let's be honest. So like they go to him in the crowd, and they put up the banner for Brandon Royval, and the cameraman zooms in on the wife because the wife is an extremely good looking woman, and you're like, that's not Brandon Royval, man. The banner's still up. Like, focus on the fighter.
3: Love that shit.
2: I don't think Royval. I think they might have been a wife thing because I mean, you know, he lost to these guys. You know, Cop maybe would be next. Royval needs something else. Pantoja optimally is next, but Flyweight's still strong. So like, there's options. And I mean, who doesn't want to see Josh Van fight pretty much anybody, right?
3: Horiguchi's moving up quick too.
2: Yes, maybe, that's true.
3: Maybe Horiguchi versus Tyra for like the next in Japan sort of thing.
0: Horiguchi, Tape, and Loner Kavanaugh. I think like all three of them you can deal them in and just say, like,
2: I forgot about Kavanaugh. That's how good things are right now, that I forgot the Kavanaugh's there. Yeah, that's true. They were talking about, oh, are we going to go back to Japan? And Dana White even said it this week before and after, like now that Tyra didn't win, they're probably not going back to Japan like anytime soon. But yeah, I guess Horiguchi could get you there maybe.
0: Horiguchi versus Van is a fine fight for the super
2: fine fight.
1: Like Horiguchi would be cool, definitely. I don't think. I mean, you're not going to sell out the Tokyo Dome right now. I mean, it's not worth it to them to do that. I don't think so. I would love to see it. It would be really cool. But yeah, I'm not surprised.
2: And then going from a division that's feeling really hot right now to a division that's not feeling really hot at the moment, and also on the opposite side of the weight, you know, distribution, in heavyweight, Alexander Volkov beats Waldo Cortez Acosta, unanimous decision, 30-27, 29-28, 29-28. I don't have an issue.
0: This is exactly how we kind of thought it would go. Like, Volkov is very good at like, you know, he's huge, he's got huge range, and he just keeps people at bay with again, teeps and jabs all day long. And I mean, like, it works against Derek Lewis, and then it works against Waldo Cortez Acosta. And Cortez Acosta was not able to find that last 20-second rushing one punch knockout. So it just kind of drifted to decision. It was not a particularly exciting fight, no.
3: It was fine for me, for sure. And Volkov definitely did win this one. But when Cortez Acosta does throw those overhand rights, it's like, wow, if that lands. That's scary because Volkov is just so bad at leaving his chin out there. Like, some of those swings, it's like, oh no, Volkov's going to get caught here.
0: He's going to get Derek Lewis again. And like, no,
3: but yeah, just never happened. Yeah,
2: just, like, it just
3: so close.
2: Yeah, Cortez Acosta, unfortunately.
3: That's all Cortez Acosta seems to have, is just that one punch knockout power. And we've seen so many guys in and out of heavyweight that have just that, and they lose to these guys that actually have fight IQ and range, and just, yeah, that is what it is.
2: Well, those are the two guys. I'm not going all the way back to Rogerio de Lima, which I always bring up because I thought Cortez Acosta looked awful in that fight. Was that Pavlovich and Volkov? Yeah, like these rangy guys. Cortez Acosta has been on quite a run, but these rangy guys really managed to shut him down. And unfortunately, it's probably going to put a ceiling on him.
1: You can, unless he gets another, you know, one shot, right? Like, that's the thing with these heavyweights who have that one punch knockout power, one trick pony sort of thing, but it hits a lot of the time and all you need is a couple of these in a row, and it puts your name back into relevance, right?
0: Well, I mean, like, look, the thing is, like, if you look at the rankings, I believe Volkov is like 2 and Pavlovich is like 3. So, like, Waldo Ricard has a cost, so he loses this fight, but he's staying at like 5 or 6. And, like,
2: at least, yeah.
0: We've seen these, like, big dumb oafs like Lewis and like Ty Tuivasa get up to the top in heavyweight for many years because, like, yeah, like a right hand and a dream will get you to like to the 3 hole in that division because the division is terrible. It just won't get you to the 1 hole because eventually you're going to fight someone who's tall and has a jab.
2: Yeah, you have a very, your 1, 2, and 3 hole right now, Gon, Volkov, and Pavlovich, big, rangy boxers and kickboxers. Like, I feel like heavyweight used to have 10 of these guys, you know, at the time, and now it has 3. But it's going to be tough. It's going to be tough to get through these guys. I just mean guys of this pure level that have more than just power. And yeah,
0: I don't know if it's ever had 10, but I mean, like, yes, it does. It feels like it's particularly weak right now. And for a Cartas Acosta, you look at the 3 guys ahead of him, which is Pavlovich, Volkov, and Gane. I wouldn't call him against any one of those. I wouldn't call him against Tom Aspinall. And I mean, like, he's got to win one of those fights to be able to get to a fight for Tom Aspinall. And it's just like, it's not going to happen, I don't think.
1: It's funny how Volkov won this fight. We spent the whole time talking about Cortez Acosta.
2: This is the problem with him.
0: Volkov, like, he's good. He's tough. He's rangy. He does exactly what you thought he was going to do. And he's getting older and older and older. And eventually he's going to follow the division and he'll be replaced by Pavlovich.
2: Well, I mean, he beat Pavlovich. That's the thing.
1: And the charisma is just, oh man, like that post fight, like English is not his first language. All credit to him. His English is not that bad. He's got a heavy accent, but he speaks English okay. But it's just, you know, props to calling out the anniversary of the World War II victory. Obviously, you know, that's an important date in history, but it's just, man, that post fight interview and like the crowds, just, it's such a bad look because the crowd's doing nothing but booing the guy. And he's talking, he's trying to call somebody out, but it's falling completely flat. Joe Rogan is just standing there with a mic and a dumb look on his face, just kind of letting him die on a vine. And it's just, oh, this looks so bad. There is no way you're getting a title shot off this.
2: Brutal, because he's never got the title shot. And like, arguably he's lost the one he's needed many times, but he should have beat Ciryl Gane in that split decision that they had. Like, he should have got that scorecard. And you look at who's above him. Aspinall's out injured. Gane's fighting Pereira. Like, Volkov should be fighting the winner, but who could want to watch that? Who could want to promote it?
0: So I'll put it like this. Does anyone remember when Volkov came to the UFC?
2: When he was after being Bellator champ? Yeah, I remember.
0: It was 2016, so it's been 10 years now. Yeah. In those 10 years, he's never got a title shot. This is going to be Ciryl Gane's, like, 6th.
2: Yeah, it's a Jack Ray problem. It's like, obviously you deserved it, but timing didn't work out, and you weren't a big enough star to leapfrog a guy at the right time. No,
0: and think,
2: you know?
0: And think about this. Yeah. As I said last week, even if he got a head kick knockout over, like, Waldo Carson or Todd Costa, he still wouldn't get the title shot on it, because, like, it's obviously going to be Pereira versus Gane. Tom Aspinall's out there, and Hockett wants that shot, and he's trying to generate beef with both those guys. So, I mean, like, the reality is like Volkov is not going to get a title shot in the next minimum 2 years.
3: Volkov should be on 7 straight because that Gane fight was bullshit. That Gane decision was absolute trash. So he should be on 7 straight. So
2: realistically, if Hockett, they may leapfrog Hockett because, you know, he's Hockett. But if Hockett beats Lewis, which is likely, he really should be fighting Volkov for a title shot. Like, that's. Yeah. That's, I mean, it's not marketable. It's not anything, like, you know, like, because Volkov isn't. But realistically, that's because if Hockett's fighting down against Lewis, he should be fighting up against Volkov after this for something real. But who knows? Like, yeah, you said it, Greg. Like, you barely want to talk about Volkov, and it's too bad. It's not like he's not talented. It's just he's not interesting.
1: And the matchup is not good. Like, they want, for that White House card, they want the best opportunity for Hockett to win with like a knockout or something. And Derek Lewis, with his million injuries and his fighting style, he's the guy you put on there. absolutely. You do not want to put 6'7" Alexander Volkov, rangy, not terribly exciting, but always usually does enough to win. Yeah, like representing Russia. You want that on the White House card? Like, no.
2: And so in welterweights, this one got some talk in the day of the fight or the afternoon leading up to the fights. That's like last week when we previewed the card, Sean Brady was like a pretty sizable favorite over Joaquin Buckley. And we thought that, yeah, that makes sense, but this is a pretty good fight. A lot of money came in on Buckley fight day, got flagged on betting sites. People were wondering if it was like a fixed thing or like just what's happening with this. And yeah, it looks like just a bunch of people put some money on Buckley and probably shouldn't have because Sean Brady kicked his ass.
0: Yeah, so Brady had like the takedowns all night. Buckley had nothing. Like not even his striking was working because he spent so much of the fight on his back. And then Brady was ground and pounding him with what I think might be the worst ground and pound I've ever seen. Like just dreadful.
3: Throwing hands like Alexander Semin in NHL.
1: Yes. Yeah. Yeah, that's what I thought of too. That's exactly what I thought of as well. Yeah.
3: He just has no power, and he's just throwing just to make it look like he's busy so the ref will stop it. But, man, did you guys see the interview with Buckley beforehand? I don't know who it was with, or it was just like a video chat, and he's like, no, I'm not practicing anything. I'm not practicing wrestling. I'm not practicing jiu-jitsu. I'm in the gym just boxing and working out. It's like, oh, no, buddy. You need to be on the mat. You have no takedown defense. Your jiu-jitsu is horrendous. And it's
0: well, just why would you need takedown defense in the welterweight division? Who there's
2: against Sean listen? Brady? Against Sean Brady? Brady. Yeah. Yeah, it's too bad because a year ago, we talk about welterweights really deep and really exciting right now. And a year ago, Buckley was one of like 10 people of serious interest in that division. But the Usman performance and this, I think he's done. Not done as like a fighter, but done as a threat. Yeah.
3: Yeah.
2: Good for Brady, but also like, you know, Brady is very highly ranked, has an amazing record, but he's still only like the fourth or fifth guy down the list you'd want to see fight for a title. So he needs to do more too.
3: He's like Volkov. Every time he gets to the shot before the title, he blows it.
0: Look, after seeing this ground and pound, this is another guy. Like he could get a head kick knockout and still wouldn't get the
3: shot. I still love Sean Brady. I think that, but yeah, the ground and pound was horrendous. I loved it though. Funny.
2: In a 160-pound catchweight fight, Jeremy Stephens, we wondered, like, you know, obviously been around forever, like not around the UFC forever, but been around MMA forever, goes way back in the UFC. A surprising guy to be bringing back in 2025, 2026 to the UFC. But Bobby Green is old, you know, he's over 40, but he's fighting at a level way above and just smashed Jeremy Stephens and got the rear naked choke in the near the end of the first.
0: I mean, they're both old, but yes, like Steven looks so much worse against the bigger, stronger Bobby Green who crushed him. So there you go.
2: Bobby Green's still good.
0: King Green is a beast.
3: Yeah. King Green is fine. These are the guys he has to beat. And Jeremy Stevens, and I don't know, he's been everywhere else. It's like, oh, go to bare knuckle. Oh, wait, he did that. Go here. Just retire, buddy. Just live your life.
2: Yeah. And a fight that I think really, like, all respect to those guys. You know, they've been around forever. But, like, a fight that should have been on the main card. A couple fights that should have been on the main card. In middleweight, Atiba Gotye versus Osman Diaz. Not because Osman Diaz is any sort of star or anything like that, but Gotye is. You know, and I'd say the first round, actually, Diaz kind of tried to throw a monkey wrench into things, but Gotye wound up smashing him with a big shot in the second round and finishing him off.
0: Yeah, Gotye is like, he's obviously going to get highly ranked at middleweight, and I mean, like, you know,
2: he's got to beat someone with a Wikipedia page first. Like, they just keep feeding him no one, but, you know, it's a building strategy, you know, but this guy obviously has the look and the power, right?
0: I mean, he was also just on a card with like the new middleweight championship. So I mean, like, it would not be at all ridiculous for him to get the 15 hole off of this fight, because Paulo Costa is going to move out of the 14 hold and move up to light heavyweight. So, I mean, like, it, you know, and also I don't hate the idea of putting him in there with like Cannonier or Delice or one of those guys either. So,
2: oh, that's okay. But like, if you want to give him a ranking shot against a guy like that, if you rank him right now off of fighting nobody, like, there are 14 guys in the division. There's like 100 guys in the division. There's 15 guys ranked.
0: There's 14 guys ranked because Paulo Costa is coming out of the rankings. So they're going to rank someone new for sure.
2: Yeah, but why does it have to be the guy who hasn't beat anybody yet?
0: Because of recency bias. Dude, you know how the media works.
2: No, I could be wrong. You know, we haven't done the rankings in a long time, but I don't think they rank him off of a win over Osman Diaz. Diaz actually, to his credit, the guy tried to fight a smart fight. Yeah,
3: he looked good in the first, honestly.
2: He did. In welterweight, Yaroslav Amosov just way stronger as a welterweight than traditional lightweight Joel Alvarez, and wound up getting the arm triangle in the second. A nice win.
0: I know you guys hated on him, but I really do think he's one of the better guys that came over from Bellator.
2: Who's been hitting on Amazon?
0: I mean, he's a beast.
3: For jerking him off.
0: Yeah,
3: he's talking about it's the best thing ever.
0: He had Oliver severely overmatched. However, welterweight is welterweight, so like, let's see how he does when he gets into the point where he's fighting ranked guys, which he should be doing.
2: He already beat Magny. He's already ranked. Amosov's already done. He was fighting down in this fight, actually. And Joel Alvarez, I mean, I have a lot of respect for Alvarez, but him being a big lightweight was good for him, and him being not a big welterweight isn't. We've seen that happen with other guys in the past too. You know.
0: But like fighting down against unranked guys, I don't love it. Like, I don't know. Like put Amosov in there with a Buckley or a Brady. Let's see what he's got.
3: That's exactly right.
2: Yeah,
3: you're gonna give him Buckley. And he's going to wrestle fuck him to death. And Buckley's going to be pissed off. He's going to look horrible. Or he's going to catch him. That's all he can do now.
2: In lightweight, Grant Dawson, who, I mean, we talk about guys like Sean Brady, wrestlers with excellent records, that just have kind of dropped the ball a couple of times and it sort of cost them. Grant Dawson gets another win. Mateusz Rubecki is a tough guy, but I think the wheels have fallen off of him.
1: Yeah, he's had a rough go. This is three in a row for him. You know, that Orlbaez split decision, I really thought, okay, he's going to go really high for this. And then he loses three straight. It's like, yeah, I think the shine is off.
2: Yeah, exciting guy.
3: Dawson's chin looked great against Rubeski, though. Like, we've seen his chin look a little sketchy. He got tuned by King Green in 33 seconds when he was like a 8-1 favorite. And then Manuel Torres knocks him out in 2 minutes of his last fight. And it's like, oh no, Grant Dawson, are you going to be like one of those terrific wrestlers that just has no chin? And he really fought through the fire here and got the finish late in the one. So yeah, happy for Grant Dawson.
2: Yeah, it's good for him. He needed it. I think he's a guy that you could know, if you know, they give him another shot to get back into the rankings. You know, you wouldn't be like, why is he fighting a top 15 guy? In lightweight, Jesus, Jim Miller, huge underdog, just over Jared Gordon, who's a good fighter, but Jim Miller just keeps turning back the clock. Nice performances. Gets a guillotine in 3.5 minutes. So what a fantastic win for this stage in his career.
0: Yeah, well, fortunately for him, Jared Gordon is also in that stage of his career too. So, in an old guy fight against Jim Miller, Jim Miller is going to win.
3: I think Gordon was a 3-1 favorite in this one.
1: Yeah,
3: Miller at home, and then calls out his son for beating cancer, which is all respect to that. So he has somebody to fight for. And
2: I think Gordon's one of those guys, like Gordon has a lot of losses, but like you look back, you go back years, and it's like, yeah, Rafa Garcia, Nazar Haparask, Paddy Pimblett, Grant Dawson, like he's lost a bunch. They're all top 20 guys. They're all top 20 guys, you know, like every one of those guys is top 20 guy. Pimblett higher. Dawson was higher. You know what I mean? So it's, I think it's like, hey, he's got more juice in the tank and, you know, than Jim Miller, but obviously not.

0: showed up pretty good against Marco Tulio, threw some nice shots, some nice combos, got the 29, 28s across the board. He's got work to do if he's going to get back to becoming a ranked fighter again. In featherweight, I missed it, but people hated on Pat Sabatini versus William Gomez because Pat Sabatini's a good but boring wrestler.
1: He was getting ripped on.
0: Yeah.
1: He was absolutely getting ripped on. It was boring as hell.
0: Yeah. He's an extremely boring wrestler, but a very good fighter. So, in middleweight, Baisinger, Suruskaev beat Jordan Santos by rear naked choke. I actually missed this too. Did anybody catch this?
2: So Suruskaev is again, he's a very good wrestler. He got the submission victory, so good for him. And there was a lot of people talking about like how good this guy is and like hyping him up throughout the week. He's in a good camp with good people. So I mean, like I would expect to see more of Suruskaev as well.
0: Yep, he made some headlines just like his strength of schedule and stuff in the last year and stuff. I think that he's a guy that there's some hope for. In a flyweight, Jose Ochoa beat Clayton Carpenter by decision. I don't know. I thought this was a pretty good card overall. A couple like the Volkov fight and the Brady fight were kind of not the most exciting things in the world, but I think there's decent drama in the main event. Not one of the greatest title fights of all time, as I was told, but a very good, intriguing main event. And Van versus Tyrus, must see stuff.
2: You know what though? Like when you have a long card with two title fights, the worst thing is when the title fights are both boring. This was the opposite. Where like, yeah, you had a couple boring fights before that, but both title fights were bangers. So I mean, yeah. Like, it's hard to argue with.
0: Now, I'd like to point out that Greg came over here. You know, we are parents with young kids. You know, like we can't even start watching this card with full attention until we've put the kids to bed. You know what I mean? Get it all together, and we're like, yeah, this is great. Main cards start at 9 now. You know, this is great. You know, you can get home by midnight or whatever. They moved these cards up 1 hour, and it still ended as late as the old cards used to.
3: I looked at my watch, and I was like, as the Strickland fight was going on, I'm like, it's like 12:45. Why is this so long? Why is this card so long? It's five fights. There were two finishes. I mean, one finish was late, but still, it's what is going on? Why are these cards extending another hour because of all this, like probably all the filler that you don't even notice?
2: Yeah. They had to move it up. They had to move the cards up an hour so they could fit in an hour more of AI advertising.
0: Yeah, AI advertisements for the White House, propaganda stuff, commercials, ads. Like they moved it up an hour just to sell you more shit. Yeah, it's
3: Paramount Plus has to make up that money that they're giving them, that content model money. There's a reason why the content model is so successful, because you can cram another hour full of ads into it, right?
0: Yep. So it was later than it should be. Like I don't know. Like, but I mean, I still had a good time. It was a pretty good card. So anyway, let's take a quick break. We'll come back, and yeah, we got MVP MMA 1 coming up. I'm excited to talk about this Ronda Rousey card, and maybe less excited to talk about UFC's card that'll be going on the same night.
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1: And we are back at 93.3 CFMU. You can also find us at thehammermma.com. And that was Francis Ngannou, the Predator.
2: Yeah, who is going to be co-main eventing one of the more interesting MMA cards of the year. This MVP MMA one has been an interesting story over the last like 6 to 8 weeks. Jake Paul, who's had a lot of success promoting boxing on Netflix with huge viewerships, because hey, Netflix is free, they're good at promoting. It's going well. So he's taking a crack at MMA, which can use a breath of fresh air and something new, because UFC is feeling a little stagnant lately. And they come out

0: the gate with Ronda Rousey coming out of retirement after nearly 10 years since her last fight. Gina Carano coming out of retirement after over 15 years since her last fight, but they still have star power. And it's like, oh, okay, it's kind of, freak show is the wrong word, but it's like, it's certainly, you know, aged fighters, right? So then they start announcing, well, we got Francis Ngannou, he's a free agent now after you know leaving PFL. We're putting him, who's you know the lineal UFC heavyweight champion, a guy who's made a lot of headlines over the years, a legit heavyweight who could be one of, if not like one of the top contenders or the champion in the UFC at the moment. That's real. Then, you know, it's not like there's a lot of free names out there who can still go, but Nate Diaz is a free agent. They get him versus Mike Perry in like a badass fight, which, you know, these guys may not be contenders at the moment, but they certainly have name value and charisma. And then they continue to load the fight up with like other good free agents. They put on a real fight. But the problem is the promotion for this fight all came down to Ronda Rousey getting up. Like Gina Carano really providing nothing of real substance, and Ronda Rousey getting up there and complaining about how crappy it is working for the UFC and how bad their business is, which is true and strikes a certain chord, but it's done nothing to get this fight people hyped up for this fight at all. It's sort of fallen off the radar. Now they've got a week. This is now fight week. So now they do press. We're past a UFC pay-per-view. The White House card isn't for a few more weeks. So they have this week to build this into something. They've got the platform. They've got the names. They can turn this into something big this week, but at the moment, am I mistaken that this doesn't feel that exciting right now?
1: Yeah, I think so. Look, Gina Carano is not charismatic or outspoken. She never has been. But don't get me wrong. Gina Carano is a gorgeous woman, tons of star power. She's one of the few that's actually crossed over and had success in fields outside of MMA. But other than her look, she's never been a great talker. She's never been someone who, like, goes out and cuts crazy promos. That's Ronda Rousey. And I mean, like, yeah, Ronda Rousey and Gina Carano, like, there's some degree of respect there. They're both long-term retired, but this is like the two biggest names for women's fighters in the sport, arguably in the history of the sport. So I mean, like, there's going to be some attraction to that because this is the two most famous people, and they never fought.
0: Yep.
1: And they're fighting now.
2: So I think what is going to cost this card a lot is the fact that you're basically relying on legacy name recognition to sell this card. And we've talked about previously where the UFC has, and Steve and I were talking about this last night, where the UFC has kind of, they do a little bit of the history. They do the, okay, here's a UFC Hall of Fame, you know, shout out or whatever, but they do not promote their history well right now. Like if you talk to, you know, a relatively younger MMA fan, they're not going to give, you know, credit to fighters like maybe Jose Aldo or even going back to like Anderson Silva, GSP. And that's what this card is relying on, that guy, people our age or, you know, at the youngest, maybe Liam's age, who remember how fun Nate Diaz fights were, how crazy Mike Perry was, how, you know, Ronda Rousey was so dominant and basically led the industry when it came to promotion. That was a long time ago. And that's what they're relying on. So getting the younger MMA fans into this, the ones who are actually mostly going into the UFC right now, it's a bit of a risk if you don't promote it right.
0: Yeah, I think you're actually right. Like boxing is something that feels like the history means, like Tyson, obviously way too old to be fighting, you know, like when he had the Netflix fighter like that, but you know, it feels like legends exist longer in boxing, so you can do something like that. Now maybe this will be different. Maybe this fight week, this is a different thing. But Ronda Rousey getting up there, and you know, she's cut some good promos against the UFC brass, you know, in the last month or two. But her, like the promotion of this being, I greatly respect Gina Carano, and I hope we make a lot of money together, isn't a hook. I hope they find one, because I do like this card. I mean, I know it's a bit freak showy, but like, let's at least quickly break down like what we have. Like Ronda Rousey, Gina Carano. Gina Carano is a pioneer of the sport, obviously. Main eventing cards in Elite XC and Strikeforce, like back when, but back when really MMA wasn't even really all that popular. Like the Ultimate Fighter had only been a few years old at that point. And to do it as a woman, like amazing stuff for fight for Cyborg.
1: But MMA is not that popular anymore. So good on her.
0: I mean, it does have a bigger overall, you know, footprint like than it did then. It does. Like mainstream media wasn't touching, you know, like a real news broadcast and ESP, like none of that stuff was touching MMA back then. You know, it was grassroots popular. Now it's more mainstream, but nobody remembers the Gina Carano of that. She wasn't a particularly great fighter at the time. She fought a lot of smaller people at the time. Her one big challenge was Cyborg, which she was never going to win that fight. I don't know how great she was at the time. She was big. She was relatively talented. Ronda Rousey was a significantly better MMA fighter than her, but what happens today? I guess Ronda Rousey just armbars her, but like, I don't know. Maybe it's just a boring kickboxing match. I don't even know what this fight looks like. Do you guys have any ideas?
1: I mean, Gina Carano, you know, her striking was relatively good from what I remember. Her grappling was nothing particularly special. So yes, I'd expect this fight would largely be Ronda Rousey gets the judo takedown and arm bars her to death. However, Ronda Rousey has been known to throw a fight IQ to the wind and try to box people that she shouldn't be boxing. So I mean, like, something stupid could happen here, but like realistically, Ronda Rousey is going to win this one.
2: Yeah, it's not going to matter what style she puts together. I mean, if Ronda Rousey is any kind of the fighter that she was, even a percentage of it, I respect, you know, Gina Carano was the first one to put women's MMA on the map, and then Ronda Rousey just took it up to the stratosphere. So these are the two most important names in women's MMA, you know, the pioneer and then the one who brought it to the mainstream. I don't like people talk about Cyborg. Yes, Cyborg was probably the best fighter at the time, but nobody cared until Gina Carano came in and then until Ronda Rousey came in. So all the respect in the world, this fight is not going to be good. But that's fine because it's more a respect legacy thing. How the fight's going to go, yeah, Rousey's probably going to win. She'll probably pull an armbar. Like, the judo's going to be there. I don't think she's going to get unless Carano has nothing, like literally nothing on the striking side, Rousey's not going to take that risk. Takedown, armbar. I want to talk about Diaz Perry. I'm more interested in that, to be honest.
0: What do you think of the main here, Leo?
3: I'm fine with it. Yeah, smart money's obviously on Ronda Rousey to win probably an early first, second round submission. I don't know why it's five rounds. If it goes the full five, this is going to stink.
0: You know, when Gina Carano was headlining, they were three 3 minute rounds. Like, that's how far back it goes.
3: I was 15 years old last time she fought professionally.
0: Yeah.
3: I'm 32.
0: And I mean, I wasn't saying I was there for the beginning of it, but like, I'd say the peak of Gina Carano, we were probably doing the show. We were doing the show during Gina Carano's career. Like, that's how far back, you know, we've done this. But I mean, I guess I didn't realize at the time, but you look at the people that she fought, like, she's like a featherweight, like a big woman. Like, Rosie Sexton is tiny. She fought in bantamweight only because they didn't have flyweight, you know? Julie Kedzie, Evinger, like she was a bigger person
1: being up on bantamweight. Yeah, the thing is, like, Carano had like that background with American Gladiators, so she was like, relative to being like with the female fighters, she had more of like a physique and like the physical abilities of an athlete more than most of them. So like, she was able to take on some of these opponents, just kind of outmuscle them based on the fact that she was 5'9" and she was like 155 pounds, 160 pounds of muscle.
0: Yeah, but she's another way of fighting small bantamweights. Like,
1: then she fought Cyborg, and Cyborg was like, "I'm even bigger than you are."
0: Yeah, but I mean, Rousey could be totally shot. Rousey has, you know, she took big knockouts. She's obviously, you know, older and stuff like that. Who knows? Maybe she just comes in flat. Who knows? Like, who knows what Ronda Rousey's been doing?
2: And pro wrestling will punish the hell out of your body, too.
0: For sure.
2: Like, yeah. Pro wrestlers get injured more than anybody else.
0: Yeah, like, who knows how Rousey looks? But Rousey, I know she gets flack for like, oh, she was overhyped or whatever. She was exposed. Look at the two people she lost to. Ronda Rousey kicked the ass of everybody, all the relevant people in her weight class at the time until she ran into two of the all-time greats. Yeah,
2: like Rousey has. Yeah, absolutely. I mean, you look at, like, she beat you know, we talk about the fighters that she beat were legit, really great fighters like Sarah Kaufman, Alexis Davis, Kat Zingano. Like, these are solid, solid, really good fighters. Nunez, like, not Nunez, Liz Carmouche, like.
0: Yeah, Tate McMahon.
2: Legit record. Like, legit record.
0: Yeah. She has to, she should win this one, barring something really weird. I assume the odds are the same. Yeah, Rosie's a 4-1 favorite to beat Gina Carano. All right, co-main, I don't think it's an interesting fight. It's interesting only because it's Francis Ngannou fighting, who could walk into the UFC today and have a chance to win the heavyweight title. Never lost it there. Felipe Lins isn't a very interesting opponent. He went 4-2 in the UFC. He won a PFL tournament. He's just a guy. He hasn't fought in 2 years. Like, you could even say, like, oh, well, Ngannou hasn't been that active or whatever. Like, he's been as active, more active than Felipe Lins has been. Lins was the best guy available, and it's not much to me.
1: Well, I mean, like, you know, Lins, for all his flaws, like, Lins did have a bit of, like, a win streak in the UFC. And, I mean, like, I know he's been off for 2 years, but, like, that's not actually that horrific when you think about it, because there's definitely guys in the UFC that have been off for like 18 months, 2 years. Colby Covington is still ranked, for God's sakes. So, I mean, like, Felipe Lins is he's a guy. He's just a guy. He's not the worst. He's not the best. Francis Ngannou at one point was the best, but, like, he's extremely old now. He's had all kinds of personal issues. His life outside of MMA is kind of on fire. But with that said, the one thing he does well is punch people in the face. So I would expect he's going to come out here and punch Felipe Lins in the face. And I think it's going to be the hardest punch that Felipe Lins has ever taken in his life, and it'll knock him out.
3: If Ngannou doesn't win this one, there's probably a fix on. There's probably a fix, and people are throwing like weird money at Lins if we see it change drastically. But yeah, there's no way Felipe Lins beats Ngannou in any year, any time, any place.
0: Ngannou ranges, depending on the books, from 7-1 to 20-1 in this fight. That is a wide range. If you have any faith in Felipe Lins, there are long odds out there for you. But Ngannou all the way. Like, I just wish there was someone just a little more interesting than Lins, and it's not. More interesting, I'm going to let Greg lead with this one, but Nate Diaz, Mike Perry in welterweight.
2: Okay. Yeah, I mean, I love it. As much as Mike Perry is very polarizing, and he's certainly not a spring chicken, it's always fun. Like, it's always fun when it comes to the lead up, when it comes to the fight itself. You know, there's been a couple of fights in his career where he tried to fight smart and is a little bit boring and whatever, but he's not going to do that here. Like, these two guys are going to just talk so much, and it's not going to be, you know, likely.
1: They won't be able to understand each other, and no one will be able to understand.
2: Well, that's the thing, right? It's going to be so wacky. It's going to be so many middle fingers. It's going to be so much like just screaming at each other and just trash talking. And my hope is that it's not, I know Mike Perry's done some controversial tweets in his background, but my hope is that it's not going to be the type of hype and trash talk we talked about Strickland Chimaev that we've seen recently when it comes to how guys hype fights up. I'm hoping this is just going to be two guys just chirping each other, sports chirping, I'm better than you, you know, middle fingers here and there. That's what I want to see with this. Not like a lot of, you know, words that shouldn't be spoken in public, like we've seen a lot of the hype. But, and the fight itself, I mean, it's got to be, I'm really hoping it's classic Nate Diaz and classic Mike Perry. And it's just back and forth, really nice boxing, hitting each other, good MMA. I know they're both up there when it comes to years, even though Mike Perry, I thought he was like 44. He's only 34. Wow. But yeah. I'm interested. I'm really interested. I want to see these guys fight.
1: Perry's got a lot of horsepower. With that said, like, Diaz has always kind of had like pretty good boxing and pretty good cardio, and he's not a guy who gets knocked out a lot. So I mean, like, I think this is one that Diaz is likely to win just based on being able to keep his head in the fight and outpace Perry for the duration of it.
3: Perry might be the GOAT when it comes to bare knuckle.
0: Yep.
3: He has a really good bare knuckle resume, but this is MMA.
0: Terrible MMA resume. Terrible MMA resume. Great everything else resume.
3: Yeah, exactly. And Nate Diaz, you know what he's going to do. He's got incredible wrestling, incredible jiu-jitsu. If he can get Mike Perry down.
1: He has Gokkei jiu-jitsu. He's not going to wrestle.
3: He chokes people out. Like, he's good, man.
0: He got Jim Miller, didn't he?
2: I mean, Diaz, just I'll let you go. I just want to say, you know, I agree with Liam when it comes to the jiu-jitsu aspect. He just didn't use it as much later in his career because he found the boxing was really working well for him, and he realized that striking made money. So the Conor McGregor fights, like, it was more of a stylistic choice, I think, from Nate Diaz to not use the jiu-jitsu, but he's got great jiu-jitsu.
0: Well, also, I mean, he's a guy who likes fighting from his back, which is great. He may be technically good, but you're not winning a lot of MMA fights from your back throwing up legs. You know what I mean? Like, he had a style that may have been, you know, kind of technically pretty good, but it wasn't going to win you a lot of fights in MMA. The boxing was probably better for him.
3: I never said the fight IQ was out there, obviously. But yeah, Mike Perry, if he can keep it standing, he obviously has a puncher shot. Diaz, does he give a shit, or is he just here for a paycheck? I think Mike Perry has more to lose here, technically, because he still wants to keep a bare-knuckle resume and doesn't want to have a loss on his record like he already has against Jake Paul in boxing. I'm going to pick Mike Perry. I don't love it, but as long as he can stay on his feet, I think he can piece apart Nate Diaz. I hate that this is five rounds, too. There's no cardio here.
0: Yeah.
3: Like, obviously, Diaz has cardio, but Mike Perry's cardio is brutal.
0: And Diaz traditionally did have very good cardio. What, today? I don't know. Like, maybe this doesn't need to be five rounds. Like, yeah, I don't know. Diaz is a much better MMA fighter. Like levels above what Mike Perry's ever done. Like, Mike Perry lost to Tim Means, you know, like, on the way to the UFC. Like, you know, Diaz, for all of his faults, you know, was fighting at a high level, like, for his entire MMA career.
1: He was like, Diaz made it to legitimate title contention. So I'm like,
0: yeah, multiple times, and beat Conor McGregor at Conor McGregor's peak, you know, like, during his prime, you know. Nate Diaz is a significantly better MMA fighter, but Liam, you said, like, Mike Perry, outside of MMA, he'd be MVP, Rockhold, Eddie Alvarez, you know, like, bigger, in some cases, bigger, stronger, technical strikers, brawlers, like, everybody. This guy is if he can just sit there and box Nate Diaz, he's going to hit him harder. We saw Nate Diaz get beat up by Masvidal in MMA not that long ago, although we did do better in the boxing fight rematch that they had. I'm going to pick Diaz because I'm hoping the cardio sort of holds up, and it's an MMA fight, so maybe, you know, like, maybe there's a chance this thing winds up on the ground and Perry just sucks on the ground. So, like, because it's an MMA fight and not a boxing fight, I'm going to tentatively pick Nate Diaz, but if this was a pure boxing match, I would pick Mike Perry to knock him out for sure.
2: Yeah, I haven't done a pick yet. And I'm looking at it, and it's sort of like, you know, Diaz's last two fights were actually against a bouncer and against a guy in the street in New Orleans, because he hasn't fought since 2022. Yeah. So that gives me that's where I'm like, Mike Perry's been doing bare knuckle for a while. He's more kind of, he's got more action. I really think Diaz is so much better as an MMA fighter, but Liam, good point. Like, what does he care about? Is he looking for a payday? Looking to just promote? Yeah, and 7 years difference. Oh man, I think I'm leaning towards Perry.
0: I don't think it's a bad call. It's a good fight. Like, it's probably a good fight, and it's an intriguing fight, kind of, because it's close odds. It's not the two fights above it, which are, like, you know, which are huge favorites over people who shouldn't probably be fighting the people they're fighting. As far as the odds, Perry is the favorite. He's a 1.5 to 2 to 1 favorite, which he's been more current fight. Like, he beat up Luke Rockhold. That's pretty impressive, right? I like it. I like this fight. That should be a lot of fun. I hope the build's fun. I hope the fight's fun. In lightweight, Saladin Parnassi, he is most of him fighting in KSW. One of the more talked about names outside of the UFC. pretty good record. He hasn't been fighting amazing guys, but tons and tons of wins. Kenneth Cross is like, he was on Contender Series once. He lost his only Bellator fight. He's a fine guy who probably could be in the UFC, but this feels like a fight that Parnassi is expected to win.
2: Yeah.
3: Is this his tryout for the UFC?
0: Could be. My guess is the reason he's on the UFC is because he's fighting in KSW and they pay more.
2: Yes. He doesn't care about you. I don't think he cares about UFC. Nobody on this card wants to be in the UFC.
0: You could be right.
2: I mean, the headliner is talking about how badly the UFC pays their fighters.
0: Ngannou doesn't want to be there. Diaz doesn't want to be there.
2: No, half this card has publicly defamed the UFC for, rightfully so, for not paying enough money. None of these guys want to be in the UFC.
0: I think the UFC would be happy to have him if they would be willing to spend more than $10,000.
1: I don't think the UFC is going to take anyone from this card, just ever.
0: Parnassi is a 6-1 favorite, in as high as an 8.5-1 favorite.
3: I see him at 14-1.
0: Oh wow! Yeah, I'm going down. I'm going down the list here, and it's getting higher and higher. So yeah, hey, he's a good prospect. Is he even really a prospect with that record? Junior Dos Santos versus Robles de Spain in heavyweight. I kind of love it.
2: Love it.
1: Junior's like one of my two favorite heavyweights of all time. I think he's probably Greg's favorite heavyweight. Robles de España is a guy who, like, he had a bunch of hype on him for a second, and he just never lived up to it. So I mean, it's actually kind of a fun fight. Like, this would actually probably be a ranked fight in the UFC, weirdly enough. And Junior Santos, I would hope, would win it.
0: I actually don't think it would be, and not because it's because Spain lost to Austin Lane. Like, he probably is not a UFC level heavyweight. He is doing surprisingly well in karate combat, winning 7 fights in a row. There, I don't think MMA was really his thing. Junior Dos Santos, obviously, as a former champion, is a legendary fighter who, unfortunately, is over the hill and inactive, right?
1: I'm sorry, JDS was a heavyweight champion. Like, he would still be ranked in the top 15. And the Spaniards' losses are other than Austin Lane, it's Waldo Cortez Acosta, who's 4 in the company right now. Like what are we talking about here? I promise you these goobers would be ranked. I just promise you that.
3: Spaniard, no way.
0: Yeah, you lost Austin Lane. You never rank Austin Lane.
1: In this heavyweight division?
3: Lane was never in top 30.
0: Yeah, yes. Yeah. No, you wouldn't.
1: You could not ranked off a loss. What are we talking about here?
0: Then why was Austin Lane never ranked?
3: Lane's the most dog shit fighter.
0: Yeah.
3: Who are we picking here? Obviously JDS.
0: Lane has had 2 wins and 5 losses in the UFC. One of them was over to Spain. Yeah. Is it JDS? I know. I picked JDS now. I can't do it.
3: Spain's the karate combat champion because he beat Sam Alvey.
0: I mean, I don't think this band's very good, but I can't pick Junior Dos Santos in 2026. I'm picking this band.
2: JDS all the way. JDS.
1: For sure, JDS.
0: This band is a 4-1 favorite.
2: Don't care.
0: This is nothing against JDS's legacy. This is nothing against JDS's legacy. This is about what year it is. It's supposed to be a bantamweight fight between Muhammad Makaev and Adriano Moraes, which is an incredible fight. Makaev went 7-0 in the UFC. They cut him only because he's boring and a pain in the ass. They showed a graphic last night about the longest winning streaks in flyweight history, and he was third on it. He never lost, right? But it fell through. He's having visa issues. He can't get a visa to fight. So. Moraes is fighting someone else. And really, there's okay fights on this card otherwise. Aileen Pereira, Alex Pereira's sister's on it, fighting a Canadian girl who I'm not familiar with, Jade Mason Wong. Probably the best other fight is in welterweight. Jason Jackson, the former Bellator welterweight champion. He's He's fighting Jeff Creighton, who is stepping in because Lawrence Larkin, who is probably like a top 30 welterweight, probably. Like, I mean, generous, but he might be a top 30 welterweight. He's out. Jeff Creighton's in. Jason Jackson's probably got this. It's not a bad card.
2: One thing with Jade Mason Wong, she's listed as an internet personality.
0: I don't know who this is. What did you
2: Google her? So
3: about Jamie LeNorth back in the day in Battlefield?
0: I'm assuming Horth won.
3: Yes.
0: So I don't know. This is fun. At least there's five fun fights on this card. There's not very many competitive ones. I think you're right, Greg. The Diaz Perry is by far from a fight perspective. It's not only is it the most interesting from like a potential build, but it's the closest fight. You can't miss this.
2: I get Netflix, so I'm watching this, obviously. I think I'm excited for it. I really am. Just maybe nostalgia. Maybe it's just nostalgia. I'm looking at Jade Mason Wong's images, and that might also be a selling point. Anyway, all jokes aside, it looks like a great card, fun. Some of the fights might really suck, as we've talked about. But it's worth it for the nostalgia. This is, I just hope that the stream actually works, unlike the Mike Tyson card. So hopefully if we see stalls and lags and buffering, I'm not giving it time. Fix the stream, make the stream work this time, guys.
0: Well, I hope that the fight build this week gets a little more interesting than just, and I mean, not that I don't agree with Ronda Rousey on a lot of things, but about just grilling Dana White. But someone else who could, before we get onto the UFC fight preview, someone who did grill Dana White, went on Charlamagne's podcast this week, and I don't think he was expecting to walk into real hard-hitting questions.
1: Show.
0: Yeah, that's what I mean. The show, which, I mean, I saw it as a podcast, yeah. I saw it as a podcast, but yes, it is a radio show, The Breakfast Club. He asked him all the stuff that all the media wants to ask him, but they're not allowed in the room anymore. They asked him about Donald Trump, or Charmaine asked him about Donald Trump. He asked him about the fighter pay, asked him about slapping his wife on New Year's a couple years ago. Like, just what was, I mean, I'm not familiar with Charlamagne's game as a host. Maybe I should be, but he was prepared. He asked the right questions. He asked the things you want to know. And Dana White didn't have particularly good answers for any of them, I don't think.
2: I'm not surprised at all. I'm not surprised at all that this wasn't a softball. Like, I didn't know about this interview, to be perfectly honest, until you guys texted it to me. But when all I needed to see was like Charlamagne interviewing Dana White, and I'm just like, oh, this is gonna be spicy.
1: Yeah, Charlamagne's like he's a quirky guy, like we all know that. But like he's actually a fairly good, fairly tough interviewer. His interviews of like rappers are like some of them are quite legendary for taking people down, like Kanye West and whatnot. So I mean, like he's a good interviewer. He also does some Daily Show stuff. So he gets Dana White in there. It wasn't on a softball. He picked Dana White apart. Dana White did not look at all good. And then, like, Dana White then took to Twitter, as Dana White will do, and talked about how, like, he thinks men's mental health is bullshit. Because, like, he's like, oh, like, well, when you're a man, you have to be a provider. You have to be the one who takes care of your family. And these guys that go on and post on social media, I had a bad day and I'm sad and all that other crazy shit. I'm really against all that shit. Like, homie, why are you on the Katie Miller podcast? And like the idea that like men can't feel sad, I question that.
0: Yeah, well, I'm old enough to remember that he read a book. This is the first UFC card in Toronto, Dave and I covering it. I'm old enough to remember that the being in that media room as he got a bad write-up in the newspaper, and then Dave asked him an innocuous question about fight scoring, and then he started to freak out and smash his face on the microphone, and it was so embarrassing they cut it out afterwards. It's like, this is a guy with emotion, with big emotions.
2: He's based his whole career and charisma on being like emotional and hard on the sleeve. Like that's been Dana White's whole life. Like, that's why he had so much appeal, because people saw him as real. He was the guy who would get intense and get shook and stuff like that. That's his whole personality. And then he's coming on and saying, like, come on, man, give me a break.
0: Just trash. Right? Anyway, speaking of trash, I didn't speak too hard on it. Go ahead. Do you have anything else?
1: Well, one more quick fun news story. Yeah. So we mentioned that Pantoja was in the crowd for the Josh Tanner Ventura fight. He also, Josh Van, had a very important milestone this week that he posted on Instagram that I want to share with you guys.
0: Okay.
1: He had his 5,000th Uber trip.
0: Oh.
1: And then with 100% satisfaction rating, 5 stars, 5,000 trips on Uber, and also 18,000 deliveries for Uber Eats. So good for you, Pantoja. Former champion Pantoja.
0: Former reigning champion Pantoja. Yeah. Yep. That's crazy. And also, I mean, that just ties back into one of the questions that Charlemagne asked Dana White. It's like, you know, how come these guys aren't making living wages? And he's like, well, MLB and NBA players, you know, they sometimes they have to get a second job before they make it. It's like, who? Show me one.
2: When they're not in the MLB and not in the NBA, like when they're in the minor leagues. I didn't know the UFC was a minor league, Dana.
0: That's why he walked into that trap, right? It's like that's saying like it's like other one of those things is true. Either you are lying or the UFC is the minor leagues. Like, which one is it, right? Like, it's it was garbage. And I mean, let's look at this card here. I mean, I know I just mentioned it's trash. It's not good. This is going up against the MVP Netflix card, which is a point in the favor of the Netflix card, is that they will not have much in the way of media and fight build for this card. This isn't putting up your best foot forward. This is a featherweight fight between fading, like, I like the guy, but fading contender Arnold Allen and like rising star Mel Costa. Like, it's a fight. It's like, where are the rankings? It's 7 versus 12. I mean, if this was like, I'm happy to see it on a card. I don't need to see this as a main event. Arnold Allen was on Ariel Show was on someone's podcast this week, and he seemed surprised that they're the main event.
1: Yeah, this is a card with a lot of like the lighter fighters. So you've got like Allen versus Costa, and then you've got like Du Huy Choi versus Daniel Santos in the main event. So, like, it feels like they're trying to find something in featherweight to figure out what they're going to do with the rankings. Because the reality is, right now, they have no idea what they're going to do in featherweight.
0: To me, it feels like they're between two big cards in the course of a month, and these are the only guys that picked up the phone.
2: Yeah. Modestus Bukauskas is on the main card.
0: Yeah.
2: And he's one of the guys on the Wikipedia page.
1: Yeah.
0: Look, I like Arnold Allen. There was a time, I'm mistaken now in the past, but I once compared him to a GSP. Like, it's partially because because he fought at the same, you know, the same camp, you know, but just also the fact that sometimes in the cage it looked like he was just like, he was composed. He could do a bit of everything. He made smart choices. Like, I saw big, big things for him. I was very, very impressed with him. And he's a very good fighter, but he is a lot, you know, he's not as good as John Silva. He's not as good as Ivlev. He's not a better striker than Silva. He's not a better grappler than Ivlev. Holloway, Holloway just beat him up. You know, Arnold Allen is not a title contender.
1: Those are like the three of the, like, the top guys in the division. Like Allen's only 32 years old. He does have like okay wins over like Chikadze and like Calvin Kattar. So I mean, like, I would call Arnold Allen to win this fight.
3: I still really like Arnold Allen. I think those are three of the top guys, and never even got finished by either of them. Not getting finished by Max Holloway in a 5-round fight is rare, and he was on a crazy streak. I was really high on him too. 2016 to 2022, he never lost. Like, he was top-notch guy, and he should beat Melzaquiel Costa. He's on a nice run, too, but just the name value is not really there.
1: Costa's on 6 in a row, but the best guy is Dan Ige.
3: Yeah, exactly.
0: Which could be ranked, but yeah, it's Allen's a step up.
3: Because I don't think Costa's finishing Arnold Allen, obviously, so it's a 5-rounder, Allen looks better to judges more than likely.
2: This is what I'm going to do right now. Okay, I'm on the clock, so here it goes. Allen, because of experience, I never bought Doohoo Choi. I think he's one-dimensional, but he's got a couple of good wins, so I'll call him just because he's fun. Wellmaker, he's got a loss, but I don't see much in Juan Diaz. I'm getting out of here soon because I cared less about that. Juan Diaz, good record, never fought in the UFC. I'll go Wellmaker. I don't care about Bukostas, Bellotto, so I'm not calling it. I don't care about Kuamba Sopash, and I don't care about the rest of this card. The Pearson point is zero. Have a good week.
0: See you, man.
1: On that note, I think that's about all the time we have this week.
0: I can't dispute it. I can't. And there's nothing other than the fact that I'm curious to see Wellmacher, how he bounces back. And I guess it's Doohoo Choi. Like, sure, it might be kind of fun, but he's as far from relevant as you could possibly be. We never do this. We try to run the whole card, but like, Greg just mic dropped that. If you guys got nothing else, I'm fine with leaving at that. Well, if you want to hear more expert analysis on this card, or maybe not this card, but maybe a future card, you can find me on Twitter at Steve Jeffrey. 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Liam, where can we find you?
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3: 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Johannesburg, Cape Town, London, Paris, Sydney, Tokyo, Beijing, Seoul, Amsterdam, Antwerp, Brussels, Madrid, Guadalajara, Havana, Hamburg, Vienna, Montreal, Toronto, Vancouver, Boise, Martinsburg, Winchester, Rochester, Hagerstown, Chambersburg, Charlestown, Berkeley Springs, Leesburg, Fairfax, Baltimore, Washington, Harrisburg, Philadelphia, Pittsburgh, Canton, Cleveland, Columbus, Michiana, Detroit, Milwaukee, Buffalo, Fort Lauderdale, Miami, the Palm Beaches, Fort Wayne, Port St. Lucie, Myrtle Beach, Charlotte, Wilmington, Jacksonville, Dallas, Lubbock, Los Angeles, Sacramento, Seattle, Honolulu, Nashville, Beaumont, Port Arthur, New Orleans, Baton Rouge, Columbus, Birmingham, Minneapolis, Chicago, Boston, Austin, Corpus Christi, Denver, San Francisco, Gotham City. Wherever you are in the world, the AOW Radio Network is there, giving you variety without limits.
4: 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They left that to the Bee Gees.

My name is Steve Benz. It's time to take care of the next 2 hours for you. Great music ahead. And even we got a message from one of our listeners out there. They had a request. We're going to get that later this hour. This show, we weren't really sure what to call it. I wasn't sure what to call it. But we're going to call it Polished and Unpolished. So we're going to have studio songs and acoustic songs. Not the same song, but we'll go studio and then we'll go unpolished or acoustic or live or whatever it is that we're going to call it. I couldn't think of anything better, but that's what we're going to go with. So we started off, we're going to bounce around in time as well, but we'll talk about that. Glad that you are tuned in. And with that request that I mentioned, if you have a request, two songs or a band or whatever, reach out to your favorite station. It does make it to me. It always makes it to me. Don't worry. You're not a number to all of us. We all know who you are. And with that, we start off with Bob Seger. I feel like a number. Well, just get up and dance around. That's what we're doing. You're tuned to B-Side.

sounds pretty polished. John Mayer with Is Your Body Is a Wonderland, originally called Strawberry Wonderland. Most people think that's written about Jennifer Love Hewitt. No, it was written about his very first girlfriend. He had not met a celebrity at that time. So how could it possibly be about her? I think it's because she was in the video. Won't you? Before that, Bob Seger, Feel Like a Number. All that was just an anthem for all of us from 1978. Alienation, Bureaucracy, Modern Life, The Frustration of Working for an Employer and a Corporation. I know how all of you feel, unless you work for yourself. Other than that, you're just a number. I'm just an employee number. That's all we all are. Steve Herr on B-Side. More polished than unpolished. So what we're going to do is studio songs and acoustic or live songs. Sounds cool. It's a good idea. Makes it hard on me to pick songs, but I've got them. This one. Up next is a band called Book of Love.

0: there.
1: From 1998, Train Drops of Jupiter. Pat Monahan, who wrote that, wrote it about his mom who was dying of lung cancer. He wrote it sometime after she had passed. And maybe just by chance, these past two songs made me think of my mom who passed a few years ago as well. So this song was about losing the most important person in your life. Obviously, that's very heavy on your mind. And he thought, what happens if they don't really leave? Maybe they're still there, but different. Maybe they're just in the atmosphere or something that's something around you. You just don't know. I think that was pretty deep. And before that, I Touch Roses by Book of Love. I thought that was interesting because my mom loved roses and she could kill just about any plant out there. And the song is about touching a rose and having it bloom. And that's kind of how I always saw my mom. Steve here on B-Side. We're doing polished and unpolished songs. That's studio versions. And acoustic or live versions. So let's keep moving on. How about some Duran Duran? I haven't played Duran Duran in a while. New Moon on Monday. It's B-Side.

0: from Scotland.
1: The band is Simple Minds. Don't You Forget About Me. That was a song written for the movie. Which one was it? Breakfast Club. It was written by Keith Forsey and Steve Schiff. The band did not write that. They did not want to record it. Plus, it was sent to them in a bad version on a cassette. You guys remember cassettes? Probably not. So they needed to be talked into it. They were not the first band that they asked to record that either. Before that, Duran Duran, New Moon on Monday. Don't we all know people that blame their bad personalities and their bad behavings based on the moon? Sure, we do. We do. But we don't care about here. Not here. Not in B-side. My name is Steve. Thanks for tuning in and week out. Now it's time for a request that we got. This is from Gary Rose. He is a listener in the UK. I believe he listens out in Rutland. So sorry, Gary, if I got that wrong. But tunes in, week out in his favorite station. I know they passed on that he listens to B-side on a couple of different stations. We are heard around the world on a couple of different stations. Yeah, just a couple more in every time zone. But he sent in two songs, Level 42 and Tears for Fears. You send it, we have to play it. We're going to start out with Level 42 and Heaven in My Hands. There you go, Gary.

There you go. Your songs, Gary Rose. Tears for Fears, Women in Chains. That was from the Seeds of Love album, 1989. They're singing about oppression. Women oppressed back then. Even now, you know, it might be verbal abuse. It might be physical abuse. And that goes for both sexes now. You see it on both sides now. And even you hear at the end, free her. Please free her. He's talking about his mom. Maybe the things that he saw growing up. Also, if you didn't know, Phil Collins actually played drums on that track. I bet he did not know that. And before that, Heaven in My Hands. Now, here's a shocker, which I don't say too often. I actually interviewed Mark King from Level 42 a couple of times. I think one of the great 80s vocalists ever out there, right there. So you might be able to still find my interview with Mark out there. It's Beside. My name is Steve Vence. We are doing Polished and Unpolished. Songs that are in the studio, songs that are live or acoustic. So we played two in the studio, so we're going to play two acoustic or live songs up next. How about some Adam Ant? This is a song called Wonderful. A lot of people around the world have not heard this song. You probably just think Adam Ant is just punk, because he was. And he had, like, Goody Two Shoes. Remember that one? But then he had this one, too.

0: from the band Gin Blossoms.
1: Tempe, we salute you.
0: Hate and Jealousy. That song was originally written in 1989 by Doug Hopkins. He was the original guitarist. The song wasn't released until 1992. Unfortunately, Doug did not make it past 1993. He passed away. It was alcoholism and depression. That's what the song was about. It was an old girlfriend that he was trying to reconcile with. And Hate Jealousy was about his feelings and essentially his inner self talking to himself. Sometimes that's difficult. Nowadays, go get some help. Go talk to somebody. That'll certainly help you out. It's always good to find someone out there, including Adam Ant. That was from 95. The song is wonderful. Climbed the charts fairly quickly. People didn't understand that was Adam Ant. They're going, there's no possible way. And what the song was about was him. It was a reflection on himself and the finding value in oneself after a difficult life or a turbulent life or even just being burned out. That was the theme of that song. I don't think too many people have heard that one or even understand what Hate Jealousy was really about. We still got time for more music in this hour. We've got more Polished and Unpolished coming your way. Polished, of course, studio. Unpolished would be live or acoustic, whatever it is that we kind of feel. We're picking songs out. And earlier we did send out a hello to a double dose, double shots, we call it. You send in the songs, we may mention you. No, we will mention you. We've got more music here. How about some Billy Idol? The song is Bitter Taste.

0: There's a million ways to die. 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It's a bitter taste.
1: That song written by Billy Idol. It was in reflection to his near-fetal accident in 1990, riding his Harley through Los Angeles and being hit, shattered his right leg and his forearm, the foolishness that went on. So he wrote this song 30 years later about the reflection of what did he learn from that moment. And just by chance, I was working for a TV station, so I was in the truck when we went to go to the site. So one of the four other stations at the time that were there doing live reporting. Yep, I was one of the guys with a camera. Not that that matters, but the song was about what did I learn? What was the reflection? And it took him 30 years to write that song about how he changed that moment, how his whole life had changed. Became a better father, better now grandfather. You see him in all these commercials now. So we got one song to go, second hour, don't go anywhere. This one is by Joe Jackson, where the song is she really going out with him? Isn't that the story that we ask all the time? So don't go anywhere. We've got hour two right around the corner.

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Here we are in hour two of B-Side. My name is Steve Benz. Heard around the world, so hello, everybody. This week, polished or unpolished songs. Unpolished being live or acoustic. They might be a demo of some sort. You know, maybe I should do that. Whole hour of demo tracks. You won't even recognize some of the songs. So we've got the first hour all done. Maybe you heard some of those acoustics. Maybe you haven't. We've got more this hour. So this is by request. This kind of flew in too. They wanted to hear little Dan Hartman. Excuse me? Dan Hartman? We haven't heard that in a while. So if you ask for it, we're going to play it. This is for Jamie out in Iowa. Instant replay. You're tuned to B-Side.

All right, so I cheated a little bit there. Def Leppard, an acoustic ballad that was originally written in 1989 by Joe Elliott. It sat on the shelf because they're going, wait a second, this is kind of weak for Def Leppard. It just sat there until the movie The Last Action Hero movie came about. They were looking for an acoustic song. They pulled it off the shelf. They said, here you go. No, I admit it is acoustic, but it's a studio acoustic song. So I cheated. I admit it. I cheated. Steve cheats when necessary. Before that, Dan Hartman. That song, can you believe, is from 1978? It sounds very early 1983. He was the front man for Edgar Winter Group. You've got to be kidding me. I saw that little tidbit. I'm like, oh my God, I completely forgot about that. And if you don't know who Edgar Winter is, go look that up. Great guitarist back in the 70s. You're tuned to B-Side. We're playing studio songs and acoustic or live songs. That's what we have on tap for you. Hopefully you've heard some of these songs. And if you haven't, that's even better. How about some Glass Tiger and Someday? See, we got to mix in all these different countries all at once. That's right, B-Side. We just blend it all together.

good for the band, the Stylistics. Didn't turn out that way. I think this was, wasn't it the last number one song that they had, or second to last? I think it was. I think they had like six in a row or something of that sort. So Steve here on B-Side. Oh, before that, Glass Tiger, you know, Someday, right? You got that. So these are all good things. It's always about feelings. Where are you at with your feelings? You know, the romantic frustration, right? Emotional distance. That's what I think both of those songs are about. So let's keep moving on. One of my all-time favorite singers, Robert Palmer. But this is solo stuff. He's in a couple different bands. Mm-hmm. Power Station. Mm-hmm. But he's got that unique voice, like I spoke earlier, by Mark King from Level 42. Robert Palmer has that too, but times 10. Looking for clues. You're tuned to B-Side.

There you go. Some Amy Winehouse, Back to Black. Man, she left us too early. That was some, just her vocals were unbelievable. Back to Black. Again, breakups, relationships. That's what it's all about. Before that, Robert Palmer, Looking for Clues. That was from the Clues album from 1980. That only hit the charts in the UK, not in the US. But I remember that song. I remember playing that song when I was very young on a radio station, one of the early radio stations I was on. So they're like, "What is that? What are you playing?" It's like, Robert Palmer. Do you guys not know who Robert Palmer is? And I got that from my older sisters, my older siblings. All right, we keep moving on. We are playing polished and unpolished songs. As you just heard, Unpolished from Amy. Little acoustic before that, Robert Palmer. Oh, very slick and a great dancer and dresser. Okay, dancer, I don't know. I was thinking about the videos, but he didn't dance in the videos. So how about Journey? There are so many songs from Journey, one of the great bands of all time, one of the greatest vocalists of all time. But sometimes the party is over. Wait a second. Is that the name of a song? It sure is. It's Journey on B-Side. My name is Steve.

1984, it's the Cars and Drive. Now, this was a song about a guy watching a woman that he used to love going down the tubes. So he's trying to help her take a hard look at her life. Kind of a very, very dark song. Now, Rick Ocasek, who was singing that, was not the original singer. That was Benjamin Orr. Now, Benjamin Orr had passed away, and the Cars were inducted into the Hall of Fame. So this was Rick's way of, because that's what, this is the song that they're most famous for. So he sang it for Benjamin in honor of him by himself. So what a great, great version of that. So go find that. That's, I'm sure you'll be able to find it somewhere. That just in your earbuds is unbelievable. Now, Rick Ocasek is gone too. So let's keep moving on. How about some David Bowie from the Let's Dance CD and album from 1983, Modern Love. Was it Modern Love then? Or is it Modern Love now? Doesn't matter. Heard around the world. We are

No Doubt with Gwen Stefani. How many bands can you think of were fronted by a woman, with the rest of the man band members were men? How many? You can think of Blondie, No Doubt. What else? What else could that be? So that was written about, essentially about her father. Very sarcastic. Go back and listen to that. It's very sarcastic lyrics about the frustration of an overprotective father, overprotective bandmates, and everyone else around her. So that was a really good song. I really liked that. Then, of course, David Bowie, Modern Love. What I thought was interesting about that, what people kind of missed, was that song was about finding some type of solace in love, love of yourself, love of your partner, as well as religious beliefs. So think how hard that was. It's 1983, and they were thinking about Little Richard in the 1950s. Put those two together, and you go, what? I don't get it. Go back, read some articles. David Bowie, very, very interesting reads always. Let's keep moving on. It is B-Side. Reach out to your favorite station that is playing B-Side. We are heard around the world, every time zone. Very proud of that. So hello to wherever you are. If you're listening in the morning, the afternoon, evening, while you're driving or at work, we're very proud of all of this. So let's keep moving on. How about something from Australia? We need to throw an Australian band in there. The One Thing, In Excess. This is The Polished. What's next on The Polished?

It's very true. Nobody walks in LA. Everyone has a car. That is from Missing Persons from 1982. Dale Bozzio. Oh, I love her. Met her many, many times. She was the original Madonna, and everyone else trying to do it now. Nope. Dale was the very, very first. Before that, The One Thing, In Excess, a song about a beautiful, confident woman that everyone is hitting on, and she's going, no, you don't measure up to me. It is B-Side. My name is Steve. We got time for a couple more songs before we head out of here. So let's not waste any more time. Let's get right to some Huey Lewis and the news. What was the movie? You guys remember? You go back in time? Come on. Back to the Future.

0: There we go. Some Huey Lewis and the News. We are at the end of the show. Got time for just one more song. Remember, reach out to your favorite station. If they're not playing B-side, say, hey, how about dropping some Steve, some B-side? How about that? You can always find us out there. Just make sure you message your favorite station. They love all of that. We are heard around the world. So, as I said, whenever you're listening, if you miss it one place, it's probably going to play somewhere else. Now, before we head out of here, I was questioned, would I play this song to get out of here? Because they say, you know, Steve, you think you are so, so sexy. It's a good thing that you can't see me, because radio guys, we are not. We're all voice, nothing else. So we head out of here with Right Said Fred. Yes, I'm too sexy. Acoustic. Yeah, they did it that way. Take care, everybody. We will see you next week on B-Side.
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4: 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Johannesburg, Cape Town, London, Paris, Sydney, Tokyo, Beijing, Seoul, Amsterdam, Antwerp, Brussels, Madrid, Guadalajara, Havana, Hamburg, Vienna, Montreal, Toronto, Vancouver, Boise, Martinsburg, Winchester, Rochester, Hagerstown, Chambersburg, Charlestown, Berkeley Springs, Leesburg, Fairfax, Baltimore, Washington, Harrisburg, Philadelphia, Pittsburgh, Canton, Cleveland, Columbus, Michiana, Detroit, Milwaukee, Buffalo, Fort Lauderdale, Miami, the Palm Beaches, Fort Wayne, Port St. Lucie, Myrtle Beach, Charlotte, Wilmington, Jacksonville, Dallas, Lubbock, Los Angeles, Sacramento, Seattle, Honolulu, Nashville, Beaumont, Port Arthur, New Orleans, Baton Rouge, Columbus, Birmingham, Minneapolis, Chicago, Boston, Austin, Corpus Christi, Denver, San Francisco, Gotham City. 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

0: discerning headbangers, horn throwers, and badass degenerates. 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
1: Thank you, Tara. This is the show to listen to if you have metal in your veins. This is Madam X kicking a

If you've got heavy metal in your veins, then you're in the right place. Because Hard, Heavy, and Hair is the ultimate radio show for true fans of heavy rock. My name is Pariah Burke, and I'm your host on this journey through 2 hours, 6 decades of hard rock, heavy metal, and hairy glam. Thank you for joining me. Coming up on this show, I have for you brand new Dominum, Steel Panther, Crash Diet, Matador, King Zebra, the Tennessee Werewolves, and Dazer. The anti-drug music festival and album organized by a convicted drug dealer. Running red lights with rock and roll, a blues-soaked back end, and dead at 27 and still rocking 50 years later. Right now, we're rocking the ages with Def Leppard.

0: That was Rise Up by the Tennessee Werewolves. Ready for your first cover song of the week clue? Remember, the first clue is always the hardest. The artist behind this week's original died before she could finish the album it appeared on. One track was left without vocals entirely. She never made it back to the studio to record them, so it sits on the finished album as an instrumental. The last song she ever recorded, just 3 days before her death at age 27, was a cappella. No instruments, just her voice and four walls. The album was released posthumously and hit number one on the Billboard 200. Who is that artist? She's an early rock queen, and another one, the rock queen of the week, is next.
1: He ruins your mom for other men. Pariah Burke.
0: She showed up on the Sunset Strip wanting to be the female David Lee Roth. In your

bass unapologetic, and nobody's background player. Turns out Albuquerque had something to say. This week's rock queen is Lorraine Lewis fronting Femme Fatale, and MTV agreed, putting this one in heavy rotation. Falling in and out of love.

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